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2: More legal trouble for a controversial influencer, Andrew Tate. He's been indicted in Romania for trafficking minors and money laundering.
11: Romanian prosecutors have indicted influencer Andrew Tate for having sex with a minor, trafficking and money laundering, allegedly exploiting a 15-year-old girl in the UK and Romania between 2012 and 2021. His brother, Tristan Tate, has been charged with complicity as part of the investigation. Prosecutors allege Andrew Tate used coercion, emotional blackmail, and physical aggression to ensure the teenager's compliance and allegedly forced her to produce sexually explicit material. The charges come as the brothers remain detained in Miami as they fight extradition to the UK, where they face a combined 59 charges for alleged offenses between 2010 and 2017. They have denied all wrongdoing. Gianna Gelosi, Fox News.
2: Former Labor Secretary Lori Chavez de Remer oversaw a toxic, intimidating, and humiliating work environment and engaged in numerous violations of department policy. That's the finding of a new report from the department's Office of Inspector General. The report claims that she engaged in an inappropriate relationship with a member of her security detail and repeatedly directed staff to perform personal tasks on government time. Chavez de Remer resigned earlier this year. ChatGPT is ready for a big upgrade.
12: OpenAI, the company behind ChatGPT, is announcing the new model of the AI, ChatGPT-6, and they call it Astra. The company is also calling it a generational leap in capability in what AI can do. In fact, they're calling it AGI, short for Artificial General Intelligence, suggesting it has human brain-level reasoning skills. OpenAI says Astra will bring better performance and quicker response times with better chatbots and more intuitive task automation. It also has advanced security in that it won't be hacking other systems on its own.
2: Fox's Evan Brown. I'm Lisa Lacera. This is Fox News.
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0: the Jesse Kelly Show. I am Lydia Serrano. It has been a fabulous couple of days being with you guys since Tuesday. Now we're Friday. And you guys are the best listeners. That's why I love talking to you guys. And that number to call in is 1-877-377-4373. Again, it's 1-877-377-4373. I got Fox News on here in the studio, and it's just nonstop talking about Lindsey Clancy. You know, and it's just this case is just, it captivates you because you just say how far we're in a very dark place. Our society is gone. We're gone. When we care more about this woman, this deranged woman who methodically planned out this massacre, this murder of these three little kids, than we do. Then the kids. I mean, what has happened? But then should we be surprised? They've legalized abortion up until the ninth month. My body, my choice. My kids, my choice. If I want to take them out, I'm going to take them out. Even the president of the United States commenting on Lindsey Clancy, right? Everybody's talking about it because it's so shocking. This would have never happened a year ago. This would have never happened, I think, 2 years ago. It's the perfect climate of what is happening. Nobody's talking about Cora Clancy, the 5-year-old little girl, right? That tried to run away from her mom. What about Dawson Clancy, the 3-year-old little boy? He face down, right? In the basement, Callan Clancy, the 8-month-old little baby. And now there's also another woman that she is also killed her 2-year-old in Illinois. She killed her 2-year-old and she was obsessed. She's 38 years old, two-year-old. She hung the baby from a tree, a 2-year-old toddler. She hung the baby from a tree. I mean, what the depravity, the sickness. Is it sickness or is it demonic? Is it evil? What is happening? Right? What is happening to our world that this is okay? And then you have the lawyer for Lindsey Clancy. I want you to listen to how he describes her. Play clip number 20.
1: I'm representing a woman who is a fantastic, wonderful individual. This woman is so brave, so awesome. Every day. She came in this courthouse, stood tall, no pun intended. The poor thing is in a wheelchair, as we all know, for the rest of her life. And sat there through 7 weeks of a trial where nobody had anything bad to say about her except for the two prosecutors and apparently Tim Cruz.
0: No one had anything to say about her? Huh. How about those three kids? I think they have something to say bad about her. Give me a break. This is a psycho. This is a sick, sick individual, a sick, demonic person that as soon as she woke up in her hospital bed, the first question was, oh, my God, what have I done? Where are my kids? How are they? Oh, kill me now. I want to die. The first thing she said was, do I need a lawyer? Yeah, that sounds like someone that had no idea what she was doing. You know, here in New York City in Times Square, This is what's happened to our society, right? And you know, I'm guilty of it too, because I'm talking about it. There's a woman here who was her first day back, 32 years old, did everything right in her life, 30 years old. She got married, 31. She had a baby. She got pregnant. She had her baby. She stayed home with the baby for 5 months. She was a vice president of a bank, Bank of America. And on her first day back from maternity leave, she stabbed in the stomach. She stabbed in the stomach and bleeds out and dies in the middle of Times Square. That's what happened to her. Erin Piacenti. That was her name. And she left behind her 5-month-old baby and her husband. Could you imagine the horrific phone call that he had to receive? Here he's thinking like, oh, where is she? Why hasn't she come home yet? Why hasn't Erin come home yet? I know she's eager to come home. Maybe she even left a little early because she was worried about the baby. I remember when I first went back to work. After having my daughter, I was working at Fox 5. I was a local here in New York City. I was a local reporter. My mother was babysitting my daughter. And then my husband would go pick her up after because I work nights. I worked for the 10 o'clock news. And my mom, you know, raised 5 kids. Clearly, she knows how to take care of a baby. But I was so freaked out and I was so worried because I had never been away from my daughter. I lived in now we have a house, but we were in a 2-bedroom apartment. And for the first year of my daughter's life, I got a bed and I slept in the bed next to her crib. because I wanted to be next to her and make sure she was okay. That's, you know, you just want your baby near you at all times, and you worry about them at all times. And even now I'm texting my husband. How is she? How's my girl? He's sending me pictures, and she's 9. It never ends. And my mom, I talk to her every single day, and my mom calls my sister every single day. And I have 2 brothers, and she has to talk to them all the time. And if my sister doesn't pick up the phone when my mother calls her and then doesn't call her back, my mom will call me and say, have you heard from Lisa? That's my mom. And my sister's in her 50s. So it never ends, the love that a mother has for her children. And that is part of the reason why I think these jurors, these 11 people, 9 of them are women. 2 of them are men. The one lone holdout was another man. So it was 3 men. That they are confused because it's hard to wrap your brain around what this woman did. That's what it is. And you make excuses for it. You say there has to be psychosis, because when you strangle someone, there's a lot that goes into it. This isn't slipping something in somebody's drink. This isn't a gun, right? Because a gun, you see, now I'm trying to rationalize it. A gun, you can kind of, you know, you shoot. Do you know how long that's split seconds that you shoot somebody? This took minutes of breathing, the strangulation of somebody to make them stop breathing. Do you know how long it takes to strangle someone to death? This is not an instantaneous thing. It doesn't take 1 or 2, 3 minutes. This is a perverse and sick and demonic. Let's go to Laura from Pennsylvania.
2: Hello.
0: Hi, Laura. You're live with Lydia.
2: Hi, Lydia. I'm so glad to get through. So believe it or not, I've just been wanting to talk to somebody about this, especially after listening to Clay and Buck this afternoon, because I think they put it in the best like way of mitigated circumstances. You know, like, that does not excuse what she did. Yes, there was the circumstance. Say she had psychosis. But that still doesn't make her not guilty. And because I have had postpartum depression and, you know, dealt with that, I can easily say it's either you take the dive and let it consume you, or you fight it. And I think she let it consume her, but that in no way excuses what she did.
0: Now, when you had postpartum depression, not psychosis, because those are 2 very different things, did you have these intrusive thoughts that were persistent?
2: Yes, but, that's why I have a little bit of, I can relate. It was more the self-harm, because I honestly did not feel I was going to take care of my daughter at the time enough. I was so afraid I was going to drop her on the tile floor that I wouldn't take her into the kitchen. Mm-hmm. It was more, I would say, focused on me, but getting through it, having a great doctor that was like, hey, we need to put you on something, because I had talked to him about it. It's just one of those, either you let it consume you, and, you know, which would be like along with just say your typical suicide, or you fight it. You fight it for your child and your family more so than yourself. You know what I mean? You're trying to give them the good life. So when Clay and Buck just said those words, it to me as a woman who, you know what I mean? Like, you know, because I have, like, okay, maybe I could sympathize, but when they said it like that, it doesn't excuse what happened.
0: No, it certainly doesn't. And even if you have those voices, it doesn't mean that you listen to them. And the fact that she didn't tell anybody that she was having those kind of thoughts, that makes me think that she knew it was wrong, because she knew she could potentially lose her license. She knew that they're mandatory reporters. She knew that there would be consequences to revealing that she had those type of thoughts. Thank you so much, Laura from Pennsylvania. I'll be taking your calls. We have to go to break. Again, that number is 1-877 1-877-377-4373, 1-877-377-4373. This is Lydia Serrani, Lydia News, LIDIANEWS. We'll be right back.
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0: 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I am Lydia Serrani filling in for Jesse Kelly, and you can watch me on Newsmax every Saturday at 5 p.m. Eastern and Sundays at noon Eastern. You can follow me on social media, Lydia News, LIDIANEWS. As we're talking about the Lindsey Clancy case, even the President Trump was, you know, commenting on it. And meanwhile, there's so many more important, there's a lot of important things. I mean, this is an important case because it tells you about women in general, the woke mob, very proud of that one man that didn't capitulate and bow down to these 11 people who were undoubtedly pressuring him. Come on, man. Come on, man. Come on to our side. And he refused. But, you know, the economy is doing great, right? The economy is doing much better, even though it doesn't seem like a gas prices, at least by me, it's about $4.15. I saw it on my way in. And we see the jobs report came out that even CNBC was touting how incredibly positive it is. Let's listen to this clip number 7.
17: This number was way, way better than I expected. And it wasn't just me. We went back and looked, and 77 people posted their forecast at Bloomberg, and this blew past everybody. So this, yes. this number was above anybody's forecast, and by a lot. It was 4 standard deviations above the mean. And so it's a really blockbuster number.
0: Blockbuster number. That's from CNBC. And then even CNN, listen to what it said about the economy. Clip number 9.
18: Well, Omar, we're seeing that this roller coaster job market, it bounced back and raced back to life in a big way last month. And this should ease some of those concerns about the labor market. So the U.S. economy adding 162,000 jobs last month, that more than doubled the consensus forecast, which was for a gain of just 65,000. In fact, this is the most jobs that the economy has added in a month since March.
0: So look at that. Dude, I feel like the Trump administration is not doing an effective job in getting the information out there. Now, don't get me wrong. President Trump is an effective communicator. He gets the word out. He's very blunt. But then I feel like there's too many things going on at once. Right? I say right a lot. He's talking about Iran. Then he's talking about this one, then that one, and Maria Bartiromo. We need a topic. We need to stay with it. We need to focus on it because the midterms, November 3rd, it's coming up. It's creeping up on us. We got a lot of phone calls on the board. Again, that number is 1-877-377-4373. Let's go to Kevin from Connecticut.
19: Hey, Lydia.
0: Hey, how are you? Welcome to the Jesse Kelly Show.
19: Good. You're really great.
0: Okay. Oh, thank you.
19: I'm not sure if you have another talk show, but I'd love to hear it.
0: Oh, no, I just do
19: my
0: TV.
19: My point was about this whole...
0: Yep.
19: Oh, go ahead.
0: No, go ahead. What's your point? I see... Yeah.
19: Mm-hmm. Yeah, my point was about this whole murder case here. Mm-hmm. I think the jury is confused. I think the judge has given the jury horrible instructions. Like, their job is not to determine what the punishment should be. That's up to the judge after the fact. Their job is to determine whether she committed a crime, whether it's jaywalking or whether it's murdering her kids.
0: That's a great point, Kevin.
19: In their Yeah, and being emotional women, they're all saying, "Hey, well, we don't want her to be punished or be sent away." So, well, that's not their decision. That's the judge's decision, or someone else's after the fact.
0: Right, that's a great point. Kevin from Connecticut, thank you for so much for joining us. That is a great point. I haven't heard anybody bring that up. Maybe the judge needed to be more clear and say, your job is not to decide what happens to Lindsay Clancy. Your job is to decide whether or not she was mentally sane and she knew what she was doing was wrong. I think at the end of the day, this case got too muddied. It went too long. What was it, like 21 days of testimony? It should have been boiled down to 5 or 6 days. It should have focused on just that one day. What did she do that day? Why didn't she tell her doctors the thoughts that she was having? Why did she go to multiple doctors? Why didn't she tell the other doctors about all the different drugs she was taking? Are you all aware that she even spoke to her husband on the phone in between murders and said everything was fine and even changed her voice and talked like, oh, yeah, everything's great. Could you imagine? You kill your child face down in the basement, strangle that child to death with your exercise band. Your husband calls to ask you about the specific product and you lie to him. You create this ruse so he could stay out longer while he's out at the store so you can finish killing the rest of your kids. This is demonic. I would more likely believe her if she said that she was possessed by a demon versus I heard a mysterious voice for 18 minutes that I felt compelled to obey. Let's go to Jeff from Michigan.
20: Hey. Hello. Thanks so much for allowing me to speak. This has me so blinded and beside myself. I feel terrible for the 12 people who couldn't come up with a decision, because if somebody was drinking and all of a sudden they start drinking and they can't stop, and then they jump in their car and drive down the road and run into somebody, is that going to be like, oh, I was in an alcoholic state and I should be excused?
0: Yeah. You're exactly right. You're right, Jeff. This is a slippery, very slippery slope. People can say, oh, I was addicted to drugs. Even if you're high on drugs and you kill someone while you are high on drugs and you see these people, they don't know what they're doing. They're on drugs. That is not an absolute defense to whatever crime they committed. I read some statistic that 90% of people that are high on drugs, they're on drugs when they commit a crime. They're usually under some sort of influence. So why is that not a defense? Yet this woman is able to use her hormones and the drug cocktail she was taking as a defense. I'm Lydia Serrano. I'll still be taking your phone calls right after this. 1-877-377-4373.

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13: Welcome back to the Jesse Kelly Show. I am Lydia Serrano. You can follow me on social media at Lydia News, LydiaNews. You can send me messages there. I try to Instagram, Facebook. I even have a TikTok, but I don't really know how to TikTok on the Twitter and all that. But I also like phone calls because when I do TV, you can't really take phone calls, right? You can't. I talk to my guests, but I can't talk to the viewers. But that's what's great about radio. You can talk to the listeners. Let's talk to Brandon from Illinois. Brandon?
14: Hey, Lydia. Awesome. I normally tune in after work, and thank you for taking my call. I tune in after work to listen to Jesse, and I've never heard a better replacement for Jesse this whole time. So you are doing awesome. I'm like into it. You know, I love how you handle the show.
13: Thank you so much. Thank you. So you got something to say on Lindsay Clancy as a man? What do you think?
14: Yeah. So I'm scared. If she, I'm actually worried about this. If she actually gets off on it, like it's just going to happen more and more and more, and people are going to blame mental illness and, things like that, and there's going to be so much more crime. So to me, it's like, you know, if a guy did this and killed his children and there was women, you know, chanting him on and telling him, oh, you know, awesome, thank you, know, because I heard there's actually people chanting on her for doing this, and it blows my mind. I can't believe it was a mistrial. It puts me back in my chair, and I'm thinking, this girl needs to have the death penalty, to be honest. I mean, like,
13: right.
14: She killed
13: right.
14: three of her kids. And you said earlier, it takes time to strangle a child.
13: Yeah.
14: You know, and she did that. So is she mentally, right now, is she mentally upset about killing her kids? Or is she just trying to get off, you know?
13: I don't know, Brandon. And I mean, I feel like we are undergoing a series of providential, like, shiftings, right, in our nation at this point. You had Charlie Kirk that was killed, and he was assassinated, and I saw the video. It was horrific. It crushed me, and this was a wonderful guy. He was such a powerful person. He could have probably been the next president of the United States eventually as he got older. He was such a voice, and people were cheering that on, and you said, okay, those people are sick. These are sick individuals. President Trump was also almost killed by the grace of God. He happened to tilt his head ever so slightly. He survived. People were cheering that on. Oh, why did they miss? And now this with the Lindsay Clancy, people are celebrating that she got off after what she did to her three kids. People are forgetting while she was killing the kids, she planned this out, folks. She picked a perfect CVS where he would go, her husband could go as far away as he could be. So she was mapping it out so she would have enough time to strangle to death her three kids. She really thought this out. This is not a plan that she came up with like in the spur of the moment, like I mentioned about in Times Square, the 32-year-old woman and another tourist, 68 years old, stabbed in the stomach by a crazy fat woman running around with two knives. that was kind of spur of the moment. Clearly that woman didn't plan things out. And then the suspect ended up being killed by the cops. She didn't plan that out. I can believe that. She's dead now, so we don't know for sure. But by all accounts, she's running around in the middle of Times Square, going up to random people, stabbing. That I can believe is a psychosis. That I can believe is somebody's mentally ill. I can't wrap my brain around. My common sense won't allow me to say that Lindsay Clancy was insane when she planned it out. When in the middle of strangling to death her kids, she picked up the phone and lied to her husband about getting a specific brand of a certain product so she would have more time to make sure she would kill the other kids. I mean, that to me is an evil, demonic person, and she knew what she was doing. And who knows? Maybe she killed the kids and then jumped out the window because she wanted to frame her husband. Maybe she did want to kill herself and make it look like him. Maybe she wanted to ruin. Maybe she wanted to punish her husband by killing her kids, right? We've heard that story too. Maybe she hated her husband. When she Googled, what can you cure a sociopath? Something to that effect. What, maybe she wasn't talking about herself. Maybe she thinks her husband's a sociopath. So who knows? I think this is, there is more to this story than we know. And it's not, oh, she heard a voice. That common sense tells me that that is not the case here. Let's go to Mary from New York.
15: Hi, Lydia. What bothers me the most about this is that there's only one person out of 12 that believes that she's guilty.
13: Yep.
15: And I'm just, it bothers me because I'm wondering if society has gotten so bad that maybe it's one out of 12 on a lot of different issues that have gone haywire now.
13: Yeah.
15: You know what I mean?
13: Yeah. That's why I'm talking about the case, because it's a bigger picture. Bigger picture. That's why we talk about illegal immigration, illegal aliens, and all the innocent people that are being killed. And to us, it makes only sense. Because I don't even consider myself right wing or conservative. I think I'm normal. I'm just normal. And if you remember, Chuck Schumer even said that we should have borders. Barack Obama, they called him the deporter in chief. Even Bill Clinton would talk about deporting people and having secure borders. And now we have people that say we're bad, we're xenophobic, we're racist because we want to shut down the borders. And you have members of Congress that when people are testifying about their loved ones being killed by illegal aliens, they're telling them to their face that this entire hearing is a waste of time. And they want to open up our borders and let them take over our country. If we say anything about radical Islam, a religion that praises a pedophile warlord, we're Islamophobic. We're the bad guys. They're allowing kids to have hormones to cut off their genitals and using our taxpayer dollars to fund it. They're allowing women in sports. Men and women's sports and girls' sports. And we're the bad guys. We're the bad guys. So maybe to your point, Mary, we think the people that we surround ourselves with usually are godly people, normal people, common sense people. We think, oh, there's only one loan. When I heard there was one loan holdout, I said to my husband, oh, must be one loan holdout that wants to find her, that wants to acquit her. This is really sad to me. That's what's incredible to me, that there was only one person, like you said, Mary, out of 12 that saw right through her, that feels exactly the way we all do, that this woman should be behind bars for the rest of her life. That's it. Point blank. If anything, I don't believe in the death penalty because as a Christian, as a Catholic, I believe that only God should take someone's life. But in this case, she should have been eligible for the death penalty. I can understand why people would want to give her the death penalty. And it should have been a very painful death that she should experience, just like her three children did. Let's go to Joseph from Massachusetts.
16: Hi, Lee. Thanks for taking my call, Lydia. I have mixed feelings. I come from an abused family, so I know what it's like. My mother was a lovely person, but she turned out to be a raving maniac and hated me and threw me away. I've given up on society. I think you should have Mr. Reddington on. I hope that you're wrong in this case. I know she did these things, and this is a terrible thing, but I don't know. It's so hard to say, you know. I mean, if she did have a psychosis, then they should be treated, because there are people, and it was on Court TV a few months ago, there was a sleepwalker, and they had a whole program on it. Though this guy didn't do this, but information shows that some of these people have, you know, they carry their dreams out in their sleep. Their muscles aren't paralyzed. One man damaged a place and burned it down. But I'm using that as an example. I don't know too much about postpartum, but I've heard all kinds of stories, and I hope you'll have the attorney on and treat him with respect and hear his side of the story. I'd like your comment on it.
13: Well, I think you sound like a very wonderful man, and you, and that's why when I hear, because you do, when I initially heard the story, I felt bad for her, because I said, oh, maybe she was on all these drugs and she was so confused when the case first began. But then as the details came out and the planning and the plotting and the talking of the husband on the phone while he was at the store and the ability for her to change her voice, you would think that if you're in the middle of killing your kid, you would at least sound upset. And she was like, hi, honey. Yeah, honey, get the different brand. We'll talk more about this right after the break. I'll be taking your phone calls, 1-877-377-4373. I'll be right back.
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4: Lydia, you are awesome. And I just want to say something. Like, I know you grew up in the Bronx. I went to college in the Bronx, and I just want to say, build up with this. 50 years ago, David Berkowitz, the son of Sam, was a maniac. He killed some young kids, destroyed lives. He originally pleaded innocent by insanity, and they held him in a psych ward for 7 months. He was there for 7 months before the trial. He dropped that charge, and he pleaded guilty, no trial, because he didn't want no part of an insane asylum. And this woman, Lindsay Clancy, let's face it, if she got convicted of murder, she doesn't want to be in a state prison, because people who hurt children are not welcome in prisons. And also, in a psychiatric ward, she ain't going to be there for no 5 years. I mean, she's going to be there a long time. If you're really not insane, you don't want to be in an insane asylum. So it really isn't going to work out for her. But I believe it's premeditated first-degree murder. But again, I wasn't on the jury. I don't know all of the state law in Massachusetts, but that's what it looks like to me. But we can't keep getting these people in this country, grand juries, judges. letting criminals go. This is the illegal immigration has to come to an end. I don't want to hear about anybody saying they came illegally. We're getting third worlders. We have third worlders on federal courts, state courts now. We have grand juries that will not indict. We have to stop legal immigration. China is making a mockery of our immigration system, and what's their reward? They get birthright citizenship, vacations, and they're like the third leader in legitimate legal immigration to America, changing America forever. That's it. Legal immigration, folks. Stop it cold.
13: Right. Sean from Michigan, thank you so much. I mean, you know, it's true because we're doing this to ourselves. That's the thing. We're doing this to ourselves. It's common sense to people like me and you. Like, you don't, you import the third world, you become the third world. You import a group of people that believe that if women aren't covered from head to toe and only their eyes are seen, that you can take them to be your sex slave. We are importing people from nations that think that, you know, you can have sex with a 9-year-old. That it's mind-boggling. It doesn't even make any sense to me. Abdul El Sayed from Michigan, from your home state there, Sean, he could be the next member of Congress. This is a guy who compared Sharia law to Catholic canon law. And canon law only applies to the Catholic Church when it comes to Latin Mass. It's just a church law. It's not the same as Sharia law. Sharia law basically says that women are property of men, that women can even leave their home or go anywhere without their husband's permission. Women are property. Women are basically like dogs. That's Sharia law. Yet you have governors like Kathy Hochul wearing a hijab and pandering to these people, pandering to these people and going to this El Sayed guy went to a mosque where they're saying the most horrific things about Christians and about Jews, about infidels, if non-believers, and that they should die by the sword. The mayor of New York City, Mamdani, the same thing, just sitting there smiling, shaking hands, no condemnation. Yet if the shoe is on the other foot, we're Islamophobic, we're horrible people. We're just calling it like it is. We're just quoting your own religious text. That's all we're doing. Let's go to Kent from Massachusetts.
5: Hi, Lydia.
13: Hey, Kent.
5: Hey, I'm sorry to call. I just wanted to say I like when you fill in for Jesse. I only heard you fill in for him like twice, and I didn't even know you were on Newsmax, but I agree with everything you say, and I hope you fill in more often.
13: Oh, thank you so much, Kent. Yes, I used to work at WABC Radio, which is a station here in New York City. Some of their programs are nationally syndicated. I had a show there. And then I went over to Newsmax. So I'm still trying to get back into radio. Hopefully, I will get another radio show. And Jesse's fantastic. And thankfully, he allows me to fill in. And I love the team here. And I love you guys. You guys are fantastic, super smart. Let's go to Julie from Idaho.
9: So there's laws for you to even qualify as being a country. I don't remember. There's at least three. I don't remember the other two. There may be more, but I know.

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4: A deadlocked jury. I'm Lisa Lacerra, Fox News, and a mistrial declared in the Lindsey Clancy trial in Massachusetts.
5: This jury sent a final note saying that, quote, with a heavy heart, they could not reach a unanimous decision in deciding whether or not Lindsey Clancy was criminally responsible for killing her 3 children. After court, District Attorney Tim Cruz said the trial was not about the mental health care system. It was about Clancy's 3 children, Cora, Dawson, and Callen.
4: Fox's Brian Yenis in Plymouth. Clancy's attorney Kevin Reddington had filed a last-minute appeal to the state Supreme Court claiming one juror was not following the law when it came to reasonable doubt, but was unsuccessful. He thanked the other members of the jury for their service.
6: And you could see how defeated they were sitting there. And I got a funny feeling that they would have gone on for another week if they had to. So I hope that guy can sleep well at night.
4: Prosecutor has not said if they will attempt to retry the case. A federal judge has extended the block against the Postal Service implementing President Trump's executive order seeking to limit mail-in voting during the midterms until September 10th. The Trump administration has already appealed the temporary restraining order. This latest order will also likely be appealed. Despite rising gas and flight prices, Americans aren't letting that affect them this Labor Day weekend.
7: Through Monday, the TSA expects to screen 10.1 million passengers, just short of last year's busier than usual Labor Day weekend, which reached nearly 10.4 million. If you're driving, you can expect to pay about 94 cents more per gallon than you would have the Friday before Labor Day last year.
4: Fox's Jonathan Sarri. AAA is predicting a slight increase in highway traffic compared to last year, with just over 39 million Americans traveling by car for the holiday weekend. 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
1: The U.S. imposes more economic sanctions on Cuba.
2: The U.S. State Department is now putting top leaders in Cuba under further economic sanctions, along with certain industrial entities considered vital to the island's already paralyzed economy. Among them are the state-owned industrial supply company responsible for obtaining the spare and replacement equipment used to keep Cuba's decaying power grid operating. Cuba's foreign minister, posting on social media, called the sanctions a crime and collective punishment on the Cuban people. In Miami, Eben Brown, Fox News.
1: An ICE officer has pled not guilty to lying to investigators about the circumstances that led to the shooting of a Venezuelan man during the immigration crackdown in Minneapolis in January. Christian Castro has been ordered released from custody. When Congress returns from recess, it's expected to take up a measure that would regulate college sports.
3: Legendary coach Nick Saban is now pushing a bill in the Senate. He's doing it at President Trump's request. The bill caps how much money schools can direct toward players for their name, image, and likeness. It also limits players to 5 years of eligibility. There's a Senate test vote later this month. The bill's path is unclear in the House. The Senate bill is bipartisan, but some conservatives don't believe the bill does enough to keep men from playing women's sports. Others say the bill is nowhere near the top of their agenda, especially compared to other priorities like the cost of living.
1: Fox's Chad Pergram. If the bill passes the Senate, it's expected to face challenges in the House during an election year. A federal appeals court has declined to enforce most of a National Labor Relations Board ruling that found that Starbucks illegally threatened employees for trying to unionize. But the New Orleans-based court upheld a finding that Starbucks illegally threatened to deny maternity leave benefits to a pregnant employee. I'm Lee Silasera. This is Fox News.
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7: For the mayor of New York City and Chicago, President Trump made it clear 2 weeks ago. We're going double down and triple down on sanctuary cities.
8: ICE will now have a larger budget than all but 15 of the world's militaries. Its four-year total is more than every military except for the United States and China. This is a direct assault on the civil liberties of all Americans and will fundamentally undermine our rights.

0: day like today, I want folks to know we have your back and we'll continue to come back and do what we can to protect our diverse communities, to protect the spirit that defines the best of this city and our state, and to push back against this cruelty, to push back against this cruelty that is being perpetuated by the President of the United States.
1: But I'm so afraid of losing you again.
2: What you see in those pictures, is it making America safer?
3: No, it's terrorizing Americans, our friends and neighbors, otherwise known as immigrants, many of them. But these are folks who, you know, they go to our churches, they work at our grocery stores, they work on construction sites, they work in childcare, they work in many jobs that would not be filled had they not done it. And I also just sit back and ask, who asked for this? Americans were told that the most violent individuals would be deported, and we're now seeing in the numbers that that is a very small percentage of who is being targeted. We're not helpless. You should meet their chaos with chaos.
1: 'Cause I'm so afraid of losing you again.
4: I told you yesterday that I often like to start the show with a particular news story that I think represents something larger than what's in the news today. And that sounded really high-minded. So let me balance that with the complete confession that what I'm about to do is give you ear candy. The first story I'm going to start with today is of no practical use to your life. It's not particularly important. It does not reflect anything other than the fact, which is a bit of a distraction, that we create media stars and darlings out of people that are idiots in this country, sometimes who we absolutely despise, but we can't look away from. One of those is Hunter Biden. Hunter Biden, the son of Joe Biden, who used his administration to use his son during his administration as the bag man for foreign governments, for corruptocrats, for nefarious interests, because somebody had to receive the cash. And how do we know this? Because his stupid son left his laptop in a crack-induced haze with a repair shop that then handed it over to the FBI, and when they didn't want it, handed it over to people who would make it public, or they didn't want to make it public anyway. So I guess Hunter Biden is craving some attention, because if he doesn't get attention, he can't get paid. So he went on a podcast called The Luke Beasley Show. I can't give any context, never heard of it before, where he said he's probably a little gay.
5: Are you gay?
6: Only a little bit.
5: I think more or less than 50%.
6: What?
5: More or less than 50%.
6: 48.6.
4: 48.6. You know, I know they drove Andrew Dice Clay from the public conversation, but Dice had some interesting and useful things to say. Most of them started with hickory dickory dock, but that aside, do you remember? I miss Andrew Dice Clay, and I miss an America that embraced Andrew Dice Clay. I do. Now, I know it was shtick. I get that. But it was raw, toxic masculinity in its purest form. It was comedy. It was comedy in the way Sam Kinison was comedy, in the way Richard Pryor was comedy, in the way that George Carlin was comedy. Although I never found him to be particularly funny. I found him to be much more political than funny. Lenny Bruce. You go back and study Lenny Bruce. I don't find Lenny Bruce to be funny. But he did push boundaries, and you do need that. Wouldn't want my daughter dating him. Then again, I don't have a daughter. Tom Hicks, the comedian? What's Bill Hicks? Yeah, Bill Hicks, who died 2 years. I never found Bill Hicks to be that funny. But I understand the importance of pushing boundaries. I do get that. All right. So Hunter Biden, play the clip for us again, please, Ramon.
5: Are you gay?
6: Only a little bit.
5: I think more or less than 50%.
6: What?
5: More or less than 50%.
6: 48.6.
4: Which calls to mind the line by Andrew Dice Clay, bisexual, bisexual. These guys say they're bisexual. Either you or you don't. So he's 48.6% gay. As I said, this is not uplifting. This segment is not uplifting. It's pure hilarity to laugh at Hunter Biden. Have you ever heard the saying, there's a grain of truth in every joke? That's kind of like saying you're a little bit pregnant. If you're gay, you're gay. I don't know what to think about all this. I don't. But I know who does. The governor of Minnesota, Mr. Jazz Hands himself, Timmy Walz.
7: Hello, America. It's your boy, Timmy Walz. Now, you people know by now, when something comes out in the news, your boy Timmy's got something to say. And apparently, this involves a close personal friend. I'm looking at you, Hunter Biden. Producer Bruce, turn that frown upside down. It's okay, you're still my number one. So sensitive. Anywho, Hunter has come out and said that he might be a little gay. Okay, he says he's probably 48.6% gay. Now, you know me, I'm the old ball coach, and I'm into analytics. And I say if you're gay 48.6% of the time, by God, you're gay all the time. And that's okay. Hunter is a fellow alpha male, just like myself. We can be both a man's man and a fan of the man. I mean, I always knew that Hunter was into crack. I just didn't know. Can you smoke butt crack?
8: Dear ChatGPT, smoking butt crack.
7: Wow! Uh-oh. I've done stepped in it now. I'm in a deep rabbit hole. Who is McAfee and why is he so upset? I gotta go. This little tablet is angry.
9: When you

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3: What is wrong with America's education system? It doesn't seem to work for anyone. And most importantly, it costs more money than ever has, and it appears to be delivering a worse product than it ever has. Rahm Emanuel was the chief of staff to Barack Obama. He was the mayor of Chicago after that. He's not a fellow, he's not your traditional classic, or should I say, he's not your typical conventional liberal. He has actually been on occasion willing to speak out about the failures in public policy, even as delivered by Democrats. He's talking about the number one college freshman class in America is remedial reading. He was on Morning Joe when he said this.
14: The number one class in college today for freshmen is remedial reading. That's an indictment of what's happening in this country. And we need, as adults, to wake up to it.
3: Remedial reading. So we've got people going to college, spending a lot of money, either the taxpayers' money or borrowing money that they'll have to pay for the rest of their lives, even if they don't ever graduate. And they're going there to take remedial reading. So you're going to college and you're not a proficient reader? What in the hell? But does it surprise you? You ever seen the video of Ben Crump, the race-baiting lawyer who gets involved in every case where there's a black person involved and gets everyone all fired up over racism and then gets paid to go away? He was involved in George Floyd. He's involved in all these big race cases. Did you ever see the video? Just look up Ben Crump can't read and just spend a minute watching him try to read in front of the camera. But he can scream racism. And that pays a lot of money. And that's what we've allowed our country to devolve into. Stupid people making stupid claims. And a lot of people who are conflict averse simply writing a check to make it go away. Schools that are failing and costing more money. We see two teachers unions leaders all over the news. They're big political power brokers. Randy Weingarten leading the charge against Target. Target is now the evil company. And so she's demanding that Target be boycotted. What happened to teachers? What happened to creating a good atmosphere in the classroom for teachers to teach? That's not what teachers' unions care about at all. And increasingly, people are getting into teaching who don't care about teaching. It's a job. It's an opportunity to work fewer hours. It's an opportunity to indoctrinate kids. Because that's what their cult does. That's what liberalism is today, a cult. Elon Musk says the indoctrination in schools and universities is far beyond what you realize. Here he is talking to Bill Maher.
15: The amount of indoctrination that's happening in schools and universities is, I think, far beyond what parents realize. And I sort of came to realize this somewhat late. The experience that we had in high school and college is not the experience that kids today are having. I suppose in some cases that parents, but I think like the parents are just generally not aware of what their kids are being taught. or what they're not being taught.
16: They're letting the kids think that they're equal.
15: Let me give you an example that a friend of mine told me, which his daughters go to college go to high school in the Bay Area. And he was asking them, like, well, so who are the, who are the first few presidents of the United States? They could name Washington, but what do you know about him? Well, he was a slave owner. What else?
3: That's all they could name of George Washington, is that he was a slave owner. The left has reduced people to whether they are good or bad based on the left's own standards. This is a ridiculous view of history. This is a ridiculous view of right and wrong. These are not the hallmarks of great generations, of great civilizations. We will lose our country in a civilization. We'll lose our country in a generation. I don't know why I was transposing those words. If we allow this to continue, our schools are no longer the place we're sending our kids to learn the skills of analysis through math, the skills of communication, spoken and written, the skills of research and learning more, the scientific method, how to solve problems in life, in a relationship or with a tire that's gone flat or with water you need to boil. That's what the school was for. That's what great civilizations do. They advance one on the other. That's the reason Isaac Newton famously said, if I have seen further, it is only by standing on the shoulders of giants. He understood that for his advancements that he would contribute to the world, and then he would be a giant that others after him would stand upon, that we had to look to those before him. And the great advancements, the great discoveries, the great theories that were proffered, the challenges to those theories, the advancements in science and mathematics and technology, all of it. Is that what we're doing today? Are we getting better? Is that what we're doing? Are our kids learning? Are they building upon our legacy of learning? Or are they being taught that boys can be girls if they say so? Are they being subjected to pressure by peers and counselors and teachers to have their wiener cut off? Or if they're a girl, to have their breasts, their mammary glands removed and be butchered below the waist? Is that what we've devolved to? Because we're letting it happen. And what happens when you lose a generation? Look at nations like Russia and Germany that lost a generation of young men to war and the toll that takes on a people and a culture. That's what's happening. We're getting the call for help, and it's coming from within the house. It's our schools. It's our educational system. It has become a massive big business in this country. And when you study, I've been looking at polling results. Harry Enten does a pretty good job for CNN. And they've been breaking out as the variable college, we'll call it college educated, that's the term they use, and non-college educated, assuming that what you're getting is an education in college. If a young person goes to college, they come out a liberal. If a young person goes in the military or straight to work, they come out a conservative. What does that tell you about college? Does that really suggest that this is something we should continue to invest in under these terms? Do you know what a wealth redistribution it is from you to the people who work there, for your kids to go there? And for what purpose? So that the values of your culture and your family will be demeaned, and your child will come out hating you and them? That doesn't seem like a good bargain, does it? I have listeners who will email me about the Infernal Revenue Service, the IRS, because they've had to fight with the IRS and turned out to be right. 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

0: sometimes it just feels like things in America don't work. And they don't work because we are afraid to do difficult things. I only have one friend who's ever dug a ditch for a living. He's a plumber, a one-man shop. And it's fascinating to me because he does things that young people today don't want to do. And this was one of the challenges, one of the conversations we would have about, you know, who's going to dig the ditches and who's going to work in the kitchens. You know, it used to be the case that you could be white, black, or Hispanic, American born, and you would do these jobs. But somewhere along the way, we said, oh, no, not our people, not our people. We can't do these jobs. Why? Why would we do that? What was wrong with hard work? We also stopped being willing to enforce the law. Thomas Sowell has talked a lot about how liberal ideology glamorizes, almost idolizes criminals. And we know that Adam Smith famously said that mercy to the guilty is cruelty to the innocent. When you see these stories of the Susan Sarandons and these different activists who are out there telling us, and James Talafrico, the Democrat nominee in Texas, telling us how criminals are not so bad and that prison is evil. Well, let's hear from the victim, or if they're dead, their family. You know, you hear the sympathetic story of the man who, you know, he's a good guy. He had a rough life, and maybe we should parole him. And here he is, and he met God in prison, and he really wants to turn his life around. He's a good man. And you start digging in and you find out he beat his girlfriend to death over a course of 5 hours. She suffered. He tortured her. It turns out he has beaten women his entire life. He has a long rap sheet. So why are we making these people into some sort of victim or victimhood as greatness? And then you see these stories, and this is happening in big cities across the country, where homeless people will hang out on the stoop of a building, a business, and they'll poop the place up, they'll smash in the windows, they'll steal their products. And you see these business owners, they're literally crying, asking for help. And police departments are told, don't fool with that. And nobody cares. What if you were that small business owner? So what happens? They close the small business. And a lot of these small businesses are first-generation immigrants. They can't just put in an application to go to work in corporate America. They may not speak good English. And you see this, you saw this when Marion Barry would talk about he didn't like the Asians that had opened shops in his black district. Well, then open them yourself. What, because they work there? Their whole family works there? You see these Indians who come here and live in these little motels till they can build up. Or they work in gas stations. You see Asians who come and work in these stores, and you think, well, isn't that the American dream? Why are we celebrating people who were born here and refused to work and terrorize those people? What's wrong with us? What's wrong with this country that we're allowing this nonsense? So there's a story out of North Texas. The Dallas County Assistant District Attorney, Amber Moore, has gone after a serial squatter. He has more than 20 evictions. He keeps getting kicked out of places. She's managed to get him 20 years in prison. Since squatting is not considered a criminal offense in this county, she got creative and went after him for fraud. And good for her that she did. The story from CBS DFW.
1: Heather Schwab had no visible reaction as she received the maximum sentence for fraud.
2: 20 years confinement in the institution of vision.
1: But the victim of that crime, Jessica Davis.
3: Yeah, I could not think. I'm sorry. I'm just so happy with this.
1: Isn't hiding her relief.
3: Oh, I am so happy that she is where she belongs.
1: 3 years ago, Davis reached out to CBS News Texas after Schwab rented her home in Rowlett using the identity of Reyes Roybal, someone with a record of no evictions.
3: 3 days later, insufficient funds.
1: Checks immediately started bouncing, and Davis soon discovered it was Schwab living in her home. a woman who's been evicted 26 times in North Texas alone.
4: Hi, this is Andrea Lucia with CBS News Texas.
1: After we started asking questions, the city of Rowlett turned off water to the home.
4: Is the water off now?
5: The water is off.
1: And police launched an investigation.
6: It was just almost like homeless people living in here.
1: Schwab eventually moved out more than a month later, leaving behind a mess of rotting food, cigarette butts, and beer bottles.
6: I'm pretty sure that was pee in the bottle.
1: We've been covering Schwab since 2017.
7: We'd like to talk to you about all your evictions. We found at least 20 over the last 17 years.
1: After our first report, she and her then husband moved to Colorado and racked up even more evictions.
8: She had been doing this for decades.
1: Dallas County DA Amber Moore said multiple homeowners were willing to take the stand to recount how Schwab had turned their lives upside down.
8: I think they were just surprised that she was finally being possibly held accountable.
9: Moore said this was a challenging case because squatting generally isn't dealt with here in the criminal courts. It's a civil offense that requires homeowners to go through the eviction process. So instead, Moore went after Schwab not for the squatting, but for the fraud she committed to get away with it.
8: By her using her dad's information, she was able to circumvent what any background check.
1: Schwab's attorney argued she was a mother of five stuck in a cycle she used to survive. But the judge didn't offer any leniency.
3: I'm all about second, third chances, but this is like her 20th, her 30th chance. Well, thank you again for your help at the beginning, too, because we wanted to be able to get to the beginning of court without you. You guys, she's being able to do whatever she wants with no repercussions for such a longest time. And now, you know, there's finally some real serious repercussions.
0: There was an article that came out in 1982. It was written by two criminologists, one named George Kelling and the other, whose name is much better known, James Q. Wilson. And it introduced what came to be known as the broken pane theory or the broken windows theory, the pane being the pane in a window. And the theory went that if you have a window that's busted out, that tells passersby and residents that this is a place that no one cares about. This is a place that lacks any order. This is a place that is unclean. This is a place that encourages more crime. So that rather than just focus on the worst forms of crime and letting the little crimes go, you start focusing on the little crimes. And you change the mindset of people. Well, it's an interesting idea because if you look at what's happened in major cities across the country, the explosion in homelessness has been attendant, correlative with, if not causative of, an explosion in crime in major cities. When you see the squalor in San Francisco, a once great city of homeless people laying around, the crimes that occur are almost so bad they can't be fixed. You get those homeless people off the street, you pressure wash those streets, you end that level of crime, you'll take the city back. And that's what we do. Kirk Cameron of the famous Growing Pains.
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0: circle of life.
1: I will often take a peek at emails during the break. And one will be, my son just died. My wife just got cancer. My father is in hospice. We're expecting him to go today. And another one will be, since I've encouraged people to brag on their kids, that somebody's son just got promoted in the Air Force, or somebody's daughter just got accepted to a nursing program, or somebody else just started a company or got the job of their dreams, or whatever else. And it is, as I said, I think it's the circle of life, and it just depends on which day, whether you're the bug or you're the windshield, I suppose. And we don't always know which of those is going to be which. The Federalist Sean Fleetwood wrote a piece on the establishment turning their back on Ken Paxton, saying that Senate Republicans have spent years building a political apparatus that works not to their voters' benefit, but to their own benefit. It's a good old boys club, where the status quo of doing the bare minimum is considered sacrosanct. And this is what Mitch McConnell represents. This is what John Cornyn represents. This is what Bill Cassidy represents. And look, it's going to be painful. I said it earlier, and I will say it many times again. It's going to be painful to fix this problem. There is a surgical removal of this cancer in the body politic. We can continue on the way we were continuing with Bushes and McCains and Romneys, but that's not how we're going to get the country we want. We unfortunately are in a situation where we have Republicans who, if they don't get their way, will work against us and work for Democrats. It's binary. Once you get through the primary, it's a Republican or a Democrat that's going to win. And what you see very clearly is the establishment Republicans, the Karl Rove Republicans, if they're not the nominee, they're going to work for the Democrats. I will say, to his credit, Dan Crenshaw has been very consistent after losing his primary to support Republican candidates. I don't know if he has encouraged people to support Steve Toth. I don't know that. But I do know that every time someone has sent me something, he has been consistent. And that's what we should expect of everyone. When you vote for Donald Trump or Ted Cruz or John Cornyn or Ken Paxton or any other Republican, you expect that they believe as you do, that we share the same values. And we're not like the Democrats. They are different. They want Democrat socialist stuff. That isn't just what we say to acquire power. That isn't just what we say because we think people want to hear that. We believe that. And when we say we believe in these values and we don't want those people running the country, that should mean something. And the moment you don't win your own election, and you basically start working against the candidate we have chosen, it tells me a lot about, it validates the decision we made not to support you. Sean Fleetwood writes in The Federalist, whenever an establishment-backed crony wins the Republican nomination in any given primary, conservative voters are told to fall in line and back the party's candidate. No questions asked. But when Republican voters nominate a grassroots candidate who will actually fight for their interests, those same establishment voices are more than happy to leave that candidate out to dry. Fleetwood writes, Cornyn's childish behavior since losing re-election is all but confirmation of this. No longer having to pretend to be someone he's not, the senior senator has openly trashed Paxton, refused to campaign or fundraise on his behalf, and become a regular thorn in the side of the Trump administration. Similar antics by outgoing establishment allies Tom Tillis of North Carolina, Bill Cassidy of Louisiana, also fit into this category. While pretending otherwise, Senate Republicans' biggest gripe with Paxton isn't his personal issues or campaign style. It's that he dared to challenge one of their do-nothing foot soldiers and won. Senate Republicans have spent years building a political apparatus that works not to their voters' benefit, but to their own. It's a good old boys club where the status quo of doing the bare minimum is considered sacrosanct. A challenger like Paxton, who has a track record of acting on his voters' wishes, seeks to disrupt that dynamic, which is why the establishment has virtually no interest in seeing him win. In their eyes, Senate Republicans have worked too long and too hard, cementing their entrenched system, to just hand it over to outsiders like Paxton. They will do whatever it takes to keep it in power. And if that means surrendering Texas and the Senate to Democrats in the short term, then so be it. And I'll go back to the story, and forgive me if you heard me tell it again and again because it's important. The year was 2010. There was a doctor named Todd Akin, and he beat the establishment Republican for the Missouri primary for the U.S. Senate. Akin wins the primary against Karl Rove's candidate. Karl Rove has to win because he also gets paid to influence these people, and he can't influence what was before MAGA called the Tea Party. So Dr. Todd Akin is running against Claire McCaskill, the sitting senator, and he's leading. And he was asked a question about rape and abortion. He's pro-life. Claire McCaskill is not. He's asked a question about rape. And he said, if the rape claim turns out to be legitimate, then, and he finishes the sentence. Well, that was the worst of the Me Too. That was the idea that he had said that someone could claim rape that wouldn't be rape. Well, we know that does happen. His point was, you can't just scream rape and then there's an abortion, because we know that some women will say that they were raped because they're embarrassed that they got pregnant. Tawana Brawley, who Al Sharpton got famous over, claimed that she had been raped by these white men and left out in the N-word put smeared in poop on her back. Turned out she had just run away with her boyfriend for a few days and needed to come up with

0: On September 12th, the Monster Energy SMX World Championship Playoffs race into Columbus for the first time ever.
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4: The trial is over. I'm Lisa Lucera, Fox News. The jury deadlocked in the Lindsey Clancy case with the judge declaring a mistrial this afternoon.
5: After 40 hours of deliberations over 6.5 days, this jury delivered a final note saying that with a heavy heart, they could not reach a unanimous decision as to whether Lindsey Clancy was criminally responsible for killing her three children. Clancy's attorney, Kevin Reddington, filed an emergency appeal to the state's Supreme Judicial Court to try to stop today's mistrial declaration. It was denied. Reddington claimed the judge should have investigated and replaced a lone male juror who Reddington says was identified in a jury note as someone who had doubt but refused to follow the law on reasonable doubt. Reddington said the jury was split 11-1 in favor of acquitting Clancy.
4: Fox's Brian Yenis in Plymouth. The prosecution has not said yet if they will retry Clancy. The U.S., Britain, France, and Germany have drafted a resolution for the board of the U.N. nuclear watchdog that would refer Iran to the U.N. Security Council for failure to comply with obligations to declare all its nuclear material and allow inspections. The FBI is investigating a massive data breach that's exposed millions of driver's licenses to identity theft and scams on the dark web.
6: A hacker linked to identity theft that calls itself Nexus claims to have more than 153 million driver's licenses from people in the U.S. and Canada, along with millions of other identity documents. The data may have been stolen from idscan.net, a Louisiana-based identity verification company whose technology is used by businesses specializing in car rentals, retail, finance, and entertainment.
4: Fox's Jennifer Griffin in Washington. The Labor Department says employers added 162,000 jobs last month. 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
4: A Los Angeles podcaster arraigned on charges of openly threatening the president.
9: Azaria Southworth is a gay Christian one-time podcaster. His website sells stickers that say, "Kill Donald Trump." Taken away by federal agents in Westlake still screaming Trump insults. Court papers quote his Instagram video calling for the president's execution.

0: position, charging he used social media accounts from January to May to encourage violence against the president and cyberstalk the president's personal lawyer and family, doxing their home address in Tennessee with a chilling threat, justice comes to your door. Attorney General Todd Blanche warns as threats against President Trump's life escalate, anyone who makes them online will not be allowed to hide behind their screens. Therese Crowley, Fox News.
1: The CDC says there are more than 3,000 confirmed measles cases in the country so far this year, the highest annual total in more than 35 years. The rise in measles cases over the past 2 years has coincided with a steady decline in childhood MMR vaccination rates since the pandemic. Hyundai is breaking ground on a major new steel mill in Louisiana, bringing billions of dollars in investment and thousands of jobs.
2: Hyundai Steel begins construction of a nearly $6 billion plant in Ascension Parish, south of Baton Rouge, a steel mill the South Korean automaker says will create more than 1,300 direct jobs, with thousands more expected through related and other industries. The plant expected to produce about 2.7 million metric tons of steel annually, much of it for Hyundai and Kia vehicles that are made in America. The project also drawing scrutiny from people in Ascension Parish and environmental groups over potential air pollution.
1: Fox's Jeff Manasso. According in Argentina has cleared the way for the return of a portrait looted by Nazis during World War II from a prominent Jewish art dealer to his heir. The daughter of a fugitive Nazi official agreed to give up the claim rather than face trial. I'm Lisa Lacera. This is Fox News.
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7: For the mayor of New York City and Chicago, President Trump made it clear 2 weeks ago, we're going to double down and triple down the sanctuary cities.
8: ICE will now have a larger budget than all but 15 of the world's militaries. Its four-year total is more than every military except for the United States and China. This is a direct assault on the civil liberties of all Americans and will fundamentally undermine our rights.
9: I tremble at the thought of giving.
10: It's not a direct assault on my civil liberties. Your presence here is a direct assault on my civil liberties.

0: day like today, I want folks to know we have your back and we'll continue to come back and do what we can to protect our diverse communities, to protect the spirit that defines the best of this city and our state, and to push back against this cruelty, to push back against this cruelty that is being perpetuated by the President of the United States.
1: But I'm so afraid of losing you again.
2: What you see in those pictures, is it making America safer?
3: No, it's terrorizing Americans, our friends and neighbors, otherwise known as immigrants, many of them. But these are folks who, you know, they go to our churches, they work at our grocery stores, they work on construction sites, they work in childcare, they work in many jobs that would not be filled had they not done it. And I also just sit back and ask, who asked for this? Americans were told that the most violent individuals would be deported, and we're now seeing in the numbers that that is a very small percentage of who is being targeted. We're not helpless. You should meet their chaos with chaos.
4: I have been asked by writers, talkers, you name it, across the country about the Texas election for the U.S. Senate particularly. And people are seeing polling numbers that say that Talafrico is beating Paxton. And I have no reason to doubt those polling numbers. I am amazed. If COVID comes back tomorrow, there will be people who've said that they would never take the shot again that will rush down and take the shot, not knowing what's in it, knowing what it did to other people. There are people in a Groundhog Day way who can be duped on our side. It happens. I've got an article, I'll pull it up, that has Beto beating Ted Cruz a matter of weeks before the election in Texas in 2018. And beating him roundly, 4 or 5 percentage points, outside the margin of error. And I can tell you, based on phone calls I was having, that was consistent with the internal polling. Beto was winning. If the election was held that day, Beto would win. But here's what happens. The media pushes a candidate out. Do you remember Chris Matthews and his thrill up the leg at the Beto campaign? And Keith Olbermann had to be the the rational voice of all people. Keith Olbermann said, "Steady, steady." Chris Matthews was talking about when Beto ran for president 2 years later in 20. Do you see the way that Annie Leibovitz shot this photo of him? There is the blue sky behind him and the sun is kissing his cheek. That's a sign of a man on the rise. That is the next John F. Kennedy. Well, this is how Beto was shown to people. Here's Beto at Whataburger. My goodness, he's just like us. Here's Beto on a skateboard. Well, that's odd, but the kids love him. Beto was in a band. They didn't tell you he was dressed as a girl wearing makeup, but hey. Beto isn't even his real name. His real name is Francis. His daddy called him Beto. I think he's Hispanic. Yeah, we need a Hispanic. Well, Cruz is Hispanic. Oh, he's Cuban Hispanic. We don't like that kind because they vote Republican and don't want welfare because they've lived under socialism. Talafrico is getting the same. By the way, Beto wasn't Hispanic. His dad was the county judge. And he started calling Roberto Beto or Robert Beto as a Mexican nickname because he said, and talk about how prescient he was. What level of foresight did this man have? He said, Mexican Americans will make up the majority of Texas by the time you're an adult. And having the nickname Beto will ingratiate you with them. It worked. When they first brought him out a number of Hispanics believed he was Mexican-American, and that's the largest Hispanic group in Texas. He was Beto. He's good-looking. Don't tell me he's not. He is. He is. Okay, all right. I can take some fat-ass Republican whose politics you like. You'll tell me they're the most beautiful or handsome person in the world. Beto was attractive to voters. Stop telling me he's not. And I'll rattle off some more to you if you irritate me. So he's got his Mexican-American name. He's not. But he could pass off, right? He's got personal wealth, so he doesn't have to worry about, you know, taking money anywhere. His father-in-law's a billionaire. He's energetic. He's cool. He's hip. The young people like that. He's not an old fuddy-dud like Mike Pence, right? So, and he's progressive, but not too progressive. And remember they had the blind squirrel? Oh, California loved him, so they funded him. He was the perfect Trojan horse to roll in and fool you. We've got audio of Barack Obama running for office in 2008. And Barack Obama was an unknown senator. The only thing he'd done is speak at the convention when they set him up in 04 because they wanted to launch him eventually. Nobody knew it would be that fast. And Barack Obama is talking about things that J.D. Vance is talking about this week, like American jobs should go to American workers. If you don't belong here, we need to remove you. If you're born here and your parents are illegal, we should remove you. Harry Reid said that as well. So Beto did that and came within a whisker of winning. But why didn't he win? For the same reason we can beat Tallarico. Because as voters stopped listening to the hype by the Houston Chronicle, good grief, have they no shame. By the Dallas paper, the San Antonio paper, the Austin paper, because he's an Austin white liberal, he is perfect for them. As voters started paying attention, and as the Republican candidacy finally had enough money to spend to combat them and define him, they realize this guy's a freak. He's a weirdo.
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0: United States is two parties. And not everybody fits nicely in those two parties. And I don't just mean the Green Party. Not everybody follows what is the strict standard on an issue within one or the other of the parties. The Democrats have a real challenge on their hands right now, because what should have been a fringe element of their party has now organized. And they have organized very well, and they are well-funded and well-organized and ruthless. And they fully intend to take over the Democrat Party, which they probably could not have done if the Democrat Party wasn't at a point where it lacked any real leadership. If Bill Clinton was president and these nut jobs came up, to his credit, he could have tamped this down. He used Sister Soldier and the Sister Soldier moment to say, too radical, we don't want this. And what everybody he lost of the Sister Soldier crowd, he made up more than that with independents saying, oh, well, if he's willing to stand up to that part of the Democrat base, then maybe he's tolerable. See, that's why Democrats need to seem moderate, is because a lot of independents say, you know, I might vote for some of what you do, but I'm scared of the radical wing of your party. Well, this election, the radical wing of the party has taken over the party. Nancy Pelosi is out. She could control a lot of that during her heyday. I have said before, and I'll say it again, she's the most powerful Speaker of the House in American history. It's not even close. Not Newt Gingrich, not Sam Rayburn, her. And we can debate this for hours on end, but just trust me. In the Senate, you've got, even though they're in the minority, their leader is Chuck Schumer. Schumer is way past his prime, and he's Jewish in New York. The Democrat Party is having a moment. They are kicking the Jews out, and they are bringing in a very aggressive strain of Muslim candidates. Abdul El Sayed in Michigan is only the highest profile. There's a lot more where that's coming from. Hassan Piker didn't get rich as a streamer talking about hating the Christians and conquering the Christians for nothing. There is an audience out there for him. And it's not all Muslims. It's some of your kids who've gone off to college, and this is a radical new idea. This is 1969, and this is their Woodstock. This is edgy. They want to be edgy. So they're looking at issues quite differently than maybe they grew up with. Republicans have our own problem. The Republican problem isn't a fringe element that began taking over the party in 2010 with the Tea Party. The Republican Party's problem is the establishment. The Republican Party problem was illustrated by Jeb Bush, who was going to be the nominee, the establishment believed, in 2016. But Ted Cruz and Donald Trump put an end to that. The Mitt Romneys of 2012, the George W. Bushes of before, that wing of the party, people have had enough of. And so there has been a grassroots effort to replace those candidates, or to replace those office holders. But they have all the money and they have the structure. So in Texas, you had John Cornyn, who was a 24-year U.S. senator, who was a do-nothing senator, who was cutting deals with the left, who worked very hard against Trump, who did not want to close the border, said it couldn't be done. He didn't represent Texas. So when he was defeated in the primary, Ken Paxton, a Trump-like Republican who's the attorney general, who has done a lot of very good things as attorney general, including winning a big judgment against Meta last week, multi-billion dollar. Several states got to benefit from that. He's gone after Meta with Facebook for what they've done, luring children in. This is sick. And he's gone after it, and he's won. He's gone after Big Pharma. He's gone after Big Data. harvesting our information, lying about what they were doing. He's tagged Google with a suit. And so he's very popular among the base. But the establishment, who didn't really want to ever get anything done anyway, they're not helping him. They poured, by some estimates, $225 million, including dark money, into defeating him and keeping their boy, John Cornyn, in the Senate. Well, when John Cornyn didn't win, interestingly, one of his top guys went over for the radical leftist Democrat, James Tallarico. What kind of freaky weirdo? You're not a Republican at all. So he tells the left-wing rag, the Texas Tribune, that Paxton is lazy and a bad campaigner. He's a bad campaigner. He beat you. And now he says, well, I'm raising money for races in New Hampshire and Michigan and Alaska, but I'm not going to raise any money for Paxton. So you don't care about your state and who represents us. So Ted Cruz, the other senator from this state, was asked about Cornyn's comments. Cruz is raising money for Paxton, campaigning for Paxton. And he was on Meet the Press, and he says Cornyn has Cornyn's butt hurt. That's really what this is about. Audio's from Meet the Press.
1: John Cornyn, who, of course, lost to Ken Paxton in a primary, who served 24 years in the Senate, said this week, quote, Paxton's a poor campaigner. He's lazy and doesn't raise money. And he basically is not offering a very compelling case for his election. This is unfortunately shaping up to be a close and I hope not disastrous election, but it ain't looking good right now. Do you agree with Senator Cornyn that Paxton is lazy and a poor campaigner?
2: Well, listen, I think primaries can often be bitter, and then you often see hurt feelings. That's part of the process. It's also part of the process that when the primary is over, that you come together and you focus on the general election. At the end of the day, this is not about how any one particular person feels about any one particular candidate. This is about the people of Texas. This is about who will best represent 32 million Texans. And on that, I think the answer is very, very clear. Ken Paxton is a strong conservative who is going to fight for low taxes, low regulations, lots of jobs, to secure the border, to support law enforcement, to protect our constitutional rights. That's what Texans want. That's what we believe in. James Tallarico is a far-left radical candidate. He is extreme. This is someone who says God is non-binary. This is someone who says there are six genders. I don't know what those six genders are, but that's not what most Texans believe. This is someone who says on our southern border, we should put out a welcome mat to welcome illegal immigrants into this country. Again, that's not what Texans believe. And this is someone who is now on video saying we should dismantle capitalism.
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0: That song is called For What It's Worth by Buffalo Springfield. If you ask 100 people who recognize the song what the song is about, you'll get a few who say, I have no idea. But I'll bet you over 90 would say, oh, it's about Vietnam. Because every documentary you've watched about Vietnam, they roll helicopter footage, and here comes that guitar. Two notes, ding, ding, and you know exactly where you are. You're in a rice paddy in 1968. Except that song is not about Vietnam. Here's what it is about. Los Angeles, 1966, Sunset Strip, November of 1966. There was a nightclub at Sunset and Crescent Heights called Pandora's Box. The kids love it. The neighbors hate it. Typical urban setup. Traffic, noise, kids everywhere. I say kids. My 19 and 20-year-old are still kids to me. We're talking about the Utes, as it were. The business owners were complaining. Homeowners were complaining. The kids don't vote yet. Young people aren't voting yet at this point. So Los Angeles County does what government does. They pass an ordinance. A 10 o'clock curfew, anti-loitering, and they send in the cops. This won't take long. And by the way, the part that nobody tells you, the county wanted that real estate. They had plans for the strip. So the strip that you know of is the plans that they executed. But let me not get ahead of myself. They wanted a financial district and office towers. So the county government used a curfew ordinance, 10 o'clock, to clear American citizens off a public street because somebody else had plans for the land. When have we ever heard of that before? November 12th, 1966. 1,000 kids show up outside Pandora's Box. The popo move in. It gets ugly. And in that crowd that night is Jack Nicholson and Peter Fonda. Peter Fonda gets handcuffed. Of course, this was before either one of them was Jack Nicholson and Peter Fonda. But not long before at all. But more importantly, Stephen Stills is there. Yeah, of Crosby, Stills, and Nash. Or if you like to put Neil Young on there, you can. Stephen Stills is there, and he sees it. And he writes a poem that he puts to music, or as we would call it, a song. They bulldozed Pandora's Box the next year. So the kids lost, the county won, because the government always wins. Now, here's the part I love about this story. Everybody spent 60 years turning that song into Vietnam. I thought that song was about Vietnam up until relatively recently, because it's such a perfect song. And I don't know if they lack creativity or it's so well branded. Every movie, commercial or documentary, puts that song in there. And there's one shot that you see that starts. It's the serviceman from the back. And you can feel how thick the air is. He's got a cigarette dangling from his mouth. You've seen this shot 1,000 times. For 60 years, they've made that song about Vietnam. And Stephen Stills, who wrote it, has spent 60 years telling people it is not about Vietnam. He had to come out and say it again. He's done it before. In 2006, because people decided it was about Kent State, where the students got out of hand, the National Guard shot them. He said that song is 3.5 years older than Kent State. It can't be about Kent State. Neil Young wrote the Kent State song. It's called Ohio. But you might say, well, does it even matter? It's a good song, Michael. What does it matter if they? It does matter. Because the song that you've been told is about a war is about a curfew, a nightclub, a parking problem. And I would argue we have periods of war, and they're awful. And we send men off to experience them, and some don't come home. But when we're not at war, and also when we are at war, there are things like this going on our very streets. The other thing that happens every single day that happened in this city is happening in Harris County right now. A government making rules to target people who are doing nothing wrong because they want the land, because they want the money, because someone is putting them up to it. 60 years later, everybody still hears the helicopters. Stop. Hey, what's that sound? It's a bulldozer. Actually, it's a bulldozer. I don't know that that song could have changed anything. I'm well aware that Stephen Stills' perspective on a lot of things is different than mine. I will tell you that my opinion of Vietnam has changed in the course of my 55 years. Hooray, America, wave the flag, love your country, support your servicemen. Got a lot more complicated for me. 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Did we support our servicemen? We sent them in to a horrible civil war with rules of engagement that either made them sitting ducks or war criminals. They came home to being treated terribly. Ask a Vietnam veteran. I'm sure there are exceptions to the rule I'm stating, but ask a Vietnam veteran what they think when they got their head shaved, put through the ringer, and sent over to this crazy place about their service. I don't think that's supporting our troops at all. Quite the opposite. Can we come into your house and scoop up your kids and shave their head and yell at them and put them through some grueling physical exercises and send them somewhere to be shot at in a war you have no chance of winning? But don't worry, I'll stand back and cheer for them. That's not respect. I wouldn't want that done to my kids nor yours. It took me a lot of my 55 years to come to the conclusion that some of the jingoism was for a bad cause and bad people who got rich or powerful for all the wrong reasons, and the good people end up with war wounds or dead.
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0: Mama for my country, my flag and you.
1: On this day in 1945, Fleet Admiral Chester W. Nimitz signed the instrument of surrender with Japan that ended World War II. Nimitz was born in 1885, the descendant of German pioneer settlers of Fredericksburg. Of course you knew that. And if you didn't, you should. There's a wonderful museum in his honor there. He was named Commander-in-Chief of the Pacific Fleet shortly after Japan's 1941 attack on Pearl Harbor, and later Commander-in-Chief of Pacific Ocean areas as well, with authority over the entire Pacific Theater except for General Douglas MacArthur's Southwest Pacific Sector and the inactive Southeast. Nimitz coordinated the offensive that brought the Japanese to unconditional surrender. He signed the peace treaty aboard the battleship Missouri in Tokyo Bay. Nimitz, no, it's not on Netflix. Well, it's probably on Netflix somewhere. Please don't interrupt. Nimitz later spent 2 years as commander-in-chief of the U.S. fleet and also served as a roving ambassador for the United Nations and chairman of the Presidential Commission on Internal Security and Individual Rights. He died in 1966. In 1964, a local citizens group established the Fleet Admiral Chester W. Nimitz Memorial Naval Museum in the old Nimitz Hotel in Fredericksburg, Texas. The project evolved into the National Museum of the Pacific War. What a wonderful tribute, not just to Nimitz, but to all of our grandfathers who served in the Pacific Theater. I told you the story recently when Phil Garner was posthumously inducted into the Astros Hall of Fame just a few weeks ago, that I met his father at the RCC on December 7th of 2013. We had just been open a couple of months, and I come up with this harebrained scheme that we're going to honor World War II veterans, and it being December 7th, which, of course, a day which will live in infamy, set off World War II. And so I said, I would like to invite our World War II veterans to come out and be honored and wear anything that you wore, whether it's a cap. A lot of folks will still wear their caps, whether it's a cap or anything else that you have. And if you didn't serve in World War II, but you are of that generation, we'll also call it Grandparents Day. So come out and let us honor you. How long has it been since you've been out? And folks my age, bring mom and dad out with you. So what was that, 70 years at that point after World War II? And we had more than 10. I think we had 12 World War II veterans. And one was this little fellow who comes up, and he's still he's stuffed into his that light tan marine, that light tan uniform. Some of you will know what that's called. I don't. But you know, there were bulges in the belly and the thighs and all that, cause he's a lot older now. And, he handed me a book that he had written about it. And he said, "You know, my son." And of course it was Phil Garner. It was Phil Garner's dad. So I called Phil Garner on the way home and I said, "You didn't tell me your dad's a World War II veteran." He said, "Oh, you met him, I guess." And I said, "Yes." And he said, "Well, he's a big fan of yours." So the book was about the Pacific Fleet and all that had occurred there. If you have not been to Fredericksburg and you live in Texas, I should make a list of the 10 things you ought to do. Now, I can already hear a number of people, "It ain't what it used to be. Too many people moving there. Too many people moving. Got too expensive. Nobody likes it no more." The old Yogi Berra. Nobody goes there anymore. It's too busy. Yeah, it is changing. It is. Some for the good, some for the bad. Sure, it's not the sleepy little town it always was, but it's beautiful. And the things that made Fredericksburg great are largely, in effect, still there. It's a wonderful town. And there's some wonderful history, and it's a unique part of Texas. And while you're there, our show sponsors that started over on I-10 years ago, Little Bitty Boot Store, I went over and visited them, and one day they let me know that they've bought a space on Heights Boulevard, and they're going to open up there. Okay. And then they keep opening the little, they keep buying the little shops next to them, a bead shop and a weirdo shop and a psychedelic shop and a whatever else, because it is Heights Boulevard. And this old building that probably would have been a boot store 100 years ago, they end up taking up almost the entirety of it and buying the building. And now everybody, Cal McNair takes the Texans over to get them. If you remember when C.J. Stroud had his boots made, took him to Republic Boot Company. They made all the cheerleaders' boots, those red, sparkly boots. They made all of those. Anyway, so Chris Conrad is a Texas history buff, and he finds a little property in Johnson City that is a winery, that is a castle. And, there's a winery attached, and they have fallen on hard times, and he buys that and restores the whole thing. And it's the neatest, coolest thing. You can stay at the hotel. They have events there. It's a castle. It's a big castle. I mean, if you remember the castle they walk up on in, was it Life of Brian? Where is it? Which is the Knights That Go Knee, Ramon? Is it the Holy Grail where they come up and they're looking down on them from the side of the walls of the castle? Remember they go galloping up? Remember they go galloping up on their stick? There's that scene right there. Yeah. So it looks like that. It looks like that castle. It's a really, really cool thing. It's hard to get people out of their norm of remember that it's there, but people I've sent who actually go and see it are blown away. Of course, you can get custom boots made there. You can sample wine. You can drink wine. You can buy wine. You can stay there. It's really cool. We've had a number of listeners who I did not realize, who I knew as working men in the greater Houston area, who retired, and they and their wives are enjoying, you know, Central Texas in Johnson City, which is where this is, and the surrounding area, Fredericksburg area. They're all pretty close to all of that, and they're absolutely loving it. You know who lives out there now? He doesn't like to be called Asphalt Andy, but that was a great name. His wife didn't like that name. But when I came up with Asphalt Andy, I said, this might not be Mattress Mac, but this is it, man. You're going to get every asphalt contract. And he came back because the head of his crew was named Pete. And he said, and what, are you going to send Pothole Pete out? I said, oh, write that down. His wife thought it was horrible. I thought it was fantastic. Anyway, I think they sold the company, and he lives out there. He's not even 50 years old. You know, when people sell the company and retire at that age, they either within a year are back working, or 10 years later, when they're not as young and spry as they used to be, they wake up and go, wait a second,

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2: A deadlocked jury. I'm Lisa Lucera, Fox News. The jury in the Lindsey Clancy case deliberated for more than 6 hours before telling the judge they could not reach a verdict.
3: My job is to set aside our feelings and focus solely on the facts. The facts are Lindsey Clancy killed her 3 children, and the evidence suggested to us that she was in control of her actions when she committed those homicides.
2: Plymouth County DA Timothy Cruz, Clancy's attorney Kevin Reddington, had made an unsuccessful last-minute appeal to the state Supreme Court, arguing one juror was not following the law when it came to reasonable doubt. He says the other 11 jurors voted to acquit. Reddington says his client has been very brave through the trial.
4: She grieves the loss of those 3 children, Cora, Dawson, and Callan.
2: The prosecutor has not determined whether he will retry the case. U.S. sanctions announced as part of the ongoing effort to isolate Iran economically.
5: The U.S. Treasury accuses a Turkish financial institution of knowingly offering banking services to Iranian financial entities, including those already under U.S. sanctions, specifically enabling Iran to transfer oil revenues from China to Turkey, allowing them to then be converted to cash and gold. The new sanctions on Golden Global Investment Bank are part of Operation Economic Outcast, aiming to sever Iran's financial lifelines.
2: Fox's Lisa Brady. Last week, the U.S. targeted the operations of an Egyptian bank in the UAE, but stopped short of sanctions. Israel has freed 4 more prisoners from Lebanon held in Israel as part of a deal between the countries. In return, Lebanon agreed to search for the bodies of Jewish Lebanese citizens who disappeared during the country's civil war decades ago. Serena and Venus Williams are out of the U.S. Open women's doubles. The sisters blew a 5-0 lead, losing in a match tiebreaker. 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
2: More than 100 people have been deported to Haiti by the U.S. government this week.
17: The flight took the plane load of deportees from Louisiana to the northern Haitian city of Cap-Haitien, making it the 3rd consecutive Thursday deportation flight to follow that path. That's according to Human Rights First's ICE Flight Monitor, which notes that it's a shift from monthly to weekly flights. They had to land in Cap-Haitien because the main international airport in Port-au-Prince is considered too dangerous. Gangs control about 70% of Haiti's capital and parts of the country's central region. Activists have protested the deportation of those, including Haitians who had temporary protected status and were living and working legally in the U.S. Tanya J. Powers, Fox News.
2: Change is coming to the WNBA after word the current commissioner is retiring at the end of the year.
18: WNBA Commissioner Kathy Engelbert plans to retire at the end of the year after 7+ years leading the growing league. The 62-year-old helped negotiate a lucrative collective bargaining agreement this past spring that resulted in the league's first set of million-dollar player salaries. But she often had a rocky relationship with the players. In a statement, NBA Commissioner Adam Silver writing, quote, Kathy has presided over the WNBA through the most significant period of growth in the league's 30-year history, end quote. The next

0: next commissioner will have plenty to deal with, including the issue of how the league deals with transgender players. Frank Lanza, Fox News.
1: A school bus that played a big role in the hippie movement in the 1960s has returned to San Francisco. The Further Bus, used by author Ken Kesey and his merry band of pranksters, is now part of an exhibition about the Grateful Dead. Forever Grateful, Golden Gate Park opens tomorrow. It'll also feature Jerry Garcia's BMW, which has never been displayed in public. I'm Lee Silasera, and this is Fox News.
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5: 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They're some of our favorites. And now joining us is Drew Newman, the great-grandson of the founder of the oldest family-owned premium cigar company in the United States, to tell us the story of cigars in America. Here's Drew with a story.
6: Most people don't realize that the United States has a rich cigar tradition that dates back to the 1600s. The first crop of cigar tobacco was planted in the Virginia colony in 1612. And at the time of our American independence, every colony grew tobacco, and many of our founding fathers, such as George Washington and Thomas Jefferson, were tobacco farmers. 100 years ago, Tampa was the cigar capital of the world. Tampa was known as Cigar City, and there were 150 large cigar factories just like ours here in Tampa that made more than 500 million cigars by hand each year, just in Tampa. To give you some comparison, today there are approximately 300 million premium handmade cigars sold in the United States each year that are made in Central America and the Caribbean. But 100 years ago, 1.5 times that amount was made just inside the city limits of Tampa. But in the 60s, 70s, 80s, and 90s, many of these factories here in Tampa closed. And one by one, they moved their production overseas to developing countries, primarily because the way we make cigars, it's so labor intensive that the labor savings of having overseas productions really help them lower their cost and be more efficient. And so one by one, we realized as the other factories were closing that suddenly my family and I had the last cigar factory left in the cigar city of Tampa. And we're very proud to be here, very proud to continue the American cigar tradition. But doing so is at an added cost. Labor is more expensive, materials are more expensive, but we think it's worth it to keep the American cigar making tradition alive. We cigars today just like my great-grandfather did 100 years ago. The process hasn't changed one bit. It's slow, it's labor-intensive, and because we are dealing with nature, every single cigar is different. Generally speaking, it takes about 3 years and 300 pairs of hands to handcraft a single cigar. The process starts in the farms. Beautiful farms that are here in the United States are in Connecticut, Pennsylvania, and here in Florida as well, that grow beautiful cigar tobacco the same way for generations. Farmers plant the seeds in a greenhouse and then transplant them into the field. And after about 60 days, the plants grow tall and thick and beautiful and green and lush. And each leaf is picked off of those plants and hung in a barn where the tobacco naturally wilts. It dries out, it loses its humidity, it crumples up a bit. And then from that point, the tobacco is taken down leaf by leaf, put into bales, and then sent to be fermented naturally. And all we're doing with these natural leaves that are of tobacco that are grown is simply putting them into piles. We put them into big piles of about 1,000 pounds each and add a little bit of water. And Mother Nature combines the water with the tobacco and the leaves get warm. And as they get warm, the natural ammonia in the leaves releases from the tobacco. What's left is the beautiful aroma and taste of natural tobacco leaves. That process of natural fermentation is slow. It takes roughly 8 months of simply letting the leaves sit in the pile, turning the pile every 8 days so they have an even fermentation. And then finally, we get to have leaves that are thin, that are silky, that are smooth, that are beautiful, that we can then gently roll into cigars. The cigar rolling process is really interesting. I like to compare it to wine because we make cigars just like the great winemakers make blends of red wine. What we do as cigar makers is we take different leaves grown on different plants and different farms in different years, and we blend them together to create unique and different tastes. Then a single tobacco plant grown on a farm, you can have 40, 50, 60 different grades of tobacco because some leaves are longer, some are shorter, some are thicker, some are thinner. The leaves near the top of the plant get more sun, so they have more nutrients, so they taste stronger. The leaves at the bottom are thinner and they have fewer nutrients and they burn better. And so it's our job as cigar makers to understand these natural variations in leaves that are grown, blend them together, harness this natural variation, and create unique blends that consumers like. None of this is written down. There's no school for cigar making. There are no rule books. It's simply a tradition that's been passed down from generation to generation to generation that we are working very hard to maintain.
5: And great job, as always, by Joey, bringing us that story and the production. Superb, as always, and a special thanks to Drew Newman, whose great-grandfather was the founder of the oldest family-owned cigar company in the United States. By the way, be sure to visit the J.C. Newman factory, El Rollo, with your family. That's in the Tampa region if you're ever in the area vacationing, or, heck, you're on your way to Disney and you're passing through. They have some great exhibits and loads of activities for your family to enjoy. The story of American cigars, as told to us by Drew Newman, the great-grandson of the oldest cigar maker in the country, here on Our American Stories.

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0: Lee Habib, and this is Our American Stories. As a child, a devastating illness left Victoria Arlen trapped inside her own body for years. Doctors believed she would never recover, and no one knew Victoria herself was still in there, listening, thinking, and hoping. That same little girl would go on to become a gold medalist, a world record holder, and even a semifinalist on Dancing with the Stars. Here's Victoria Arlen with her story.
10: Life was great. I mean, life was, I know the word normal is such an elusive thing, but it really was. I mean, I had the most incredible childhood. I have an awesome family, and I'm one of triplets, so there was never a dull moment. It was great. I mean, I was the kid that never got sick, never had any health challenges or anything. So I had high hopes for what I wanted to be and what I wanted to do, and I was the only girl of four, so it was all about, you know, just keeping up with my brothers, and sports were definitely a huge part of my life. I was just a very energetic human. I loved just being outside. I loved playing. I loved like training and working towards something. So I was the type of kid, I would wake up and just go. And then my mom would be trying to put us all to bed. And I was like, but we got to do all these things. And she goes, well, we'll do them tomorrow. So just always on the move type of kid with way bigger goals than a normal, you know, at five, I was telling my mom I was going to be a gold medalist. And she's like, okay, like an Olympian. And I also come from a family that they if you have a big dream, they're like, go for it, work hard at it. So that was me. I mean, I was a very overachieving, hyperactive kid. But then it all kind of changed. I started every other week just getting different things. I would get the flu. I got pneumonia. I developed asthma. It was like my immune system just can't seem to keep up or have any fight in it because it was every other week something was happening. And then they were just watching all my fine motor skills start to go. And I'm pretty stubborn, so I don't like to be told I can't do something, or if I can't do it, I try to figure it out. So they were watching me try to hold myself up. They were watching me try to grab something, and it was basically like someone was just shutting the switches off. Being the age I was at, there was more assumptions than not that I was doing it for attention. So the top children's hospital in Boston just told my parents I need to go see a psychologist. My mom was like, you can't, how is she doing this for attention? She's asking me when she can go back to school. She's asking me if she'll make it in time for her dance recital. Like, I was asking all the time. And also my mom's like, I'm not here to try to tell you my kid is perfect, but she's like, she's a very secure kid. She has known her place in this world since she was 5 years old. When a hospital like that labels you a psychiatric patient, that's, I guess, apparently a title that puts like a target on your back to not getting treatment or respect or even doctors taking you seriously. My mom's like, her foot is dragging. She has no reflexes left in her legs. Like, this is not normal. And also, how does a child fake this? All the fine motor skills started to go down. And my mom was going to these doctors and saying, learn from her. Like, something is wrong. And they doubled down on trying to snap me out of it and berate me. And I think abuse is a tame word. They pretty much just torture me. I won't get into too much specifics just because I don't want to traumatize your listeners, but they were just trying to convince my parents I was crazy. And they tricked my parents and told my parents, you can't take her home. Because I was, at that point, my mom's like, it was failure to thrive. Like, you couldn't swallow anymore. We didn't have a way to give you nourishment. And so they basically said, well, you can't take her home, but we have this special care facility that would give her rehab and pain management. And, you know, we can get her better. So my parents were desperate. They were like, okay. And, you know, my mom said it was the one time she didn't listen to her gut and didn't listen to God yelling no. It was actually an unmarked psych ward that they essentially tricked my parents into locking me in. And as soon as they closed the doors, when for 10 straight days I was tortured day and night with them trying to snap me out of it. And by snapping me out of it, they thought that just absolute physical and emotional torture would suffice. It's scary enough to be like, I can't feel my feet anymore and I can't get out of bed. And then no one's believing me and I'm a kid, so I don't know any better. But my nerves were dying off. My brain was swelling. My spine was being obliterated. And that was the first time I thought about suicide. I kept trying to see if there was a window I could jump out of. And I couldn't move at the time. And I remember I was in this room and there was bolted down windows and there was a back alley. And I just remember thinking, if I can just jump, it's going to be way better than what I'm dealing with 20 hours a day, if not more. And it was scary enough that my body was shutting down. But what was even scarier was the fact that I was being tortured and I couldn't defend myself, and how I didn't know humans could be so cruel. I didn't know doctors and nurses that are meant to help you, or a facility that's supposed to be the best in the world, could be hell on earth. My heart had just been completely shattered and my innocence completely taken away from me. By the time my mom got to me, I was about 60 pounds, maybe less, and I was My mom was like, you were seizing because your body was in such distress. And my family rescued me, so they had to get lawyers involved. They basically tricked the hospital that I was being transferred, and she's like, so we rescued you. And she goes, I never had seen a corpse before. And she goes, when we walked into the room, when we could finally get to you, you were just this corpse. During that time, they essentially accelerated the process of my brain and spine just absolutely being catastrophic destruction happening. And so in April of 2006, I was 11. I woke up with a really bad pain on my right side, and my life was never the same. My mom was like, the last thing you said was your head was being crushed, your head was being crushed, which we learned was my brain was swelling. I was screaming. My mom was like, you were visibly shaking, like, and we were rushing you to the hospital. And then by the time we got there, the life just left your eyes. You were gone. You know, when you talk in your head, you sound like you. So I thought I was talking when I was a little off out of it. And I'm laying there and I'm thinking, I'm talking, I'm like, oh, why can't I move? Like, why do I feel so stuck? Where is everyone? Why is no one? I'm asking, like, what's going on? And then I realized very quickly that they didn't know I was there. I was in this locked in state. So it's a vegetative state. So the doctors thought I couldn't hear, couldn't see, wasn't there. Like, they were literally telling my parents, people don't survive this. If they do, she's not coming back the way you think she is, or even remotely close to who she once was. So they were like, either plan a funeral or put her away. My family's like, no, we are, whatever time we have with her, we're going to give her a beautiful life. And they didn't even realize that I was aware the whole time. So for 4 years, I'm fighting a very hard and long fight, but it was those moments where it was just kind of realizing, like, I can't at least, you know, go down without a fight. And I watched my family not give up. And so I was like, who am I to give up? I mean, plenty of the doctors were saying, you know, this kid's a goner, but my family didn't believe that. So as long as they were believing and fighting for me, I could keep fighting too.
0: And you've been listening to Victoria Arlen tell her own story. One of three triplets, she never got sick in her early life. Energetic would be the word she described best, and competitive. As she said, she woke up ready to go. And then suddenly her immune system is challenged. Her motor skills start to wane. She felt like someone was, quote, shutting the switches off. The hospital, well, they came to the conclusion it was all in her head. The next thing you know, it's the psych ward, and then worse. It was unimaginable that doctors could treat her as she was being treated. And it was that rare time her mom didn't listen to her gut. When she finally came in to intervene, her daughter was a corpse, 60 pounds, 11 years old. Their hope gave her hope. Their fighting gave her the fight. When we come back, more of the story of Victoria Arlen here on Our American Stories.

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0: Continue with Our American Stories and Victoria Arlen's story. When we last left off, she'd just fallen into a vegetative state after suffering severe brain swelling. But what no one else knew, 11-year-old Victoria was still fully alert and aware of everything happening around her. Let's return to the story.
14: It was a lot. It was heavy. I mean, I know we say tomorrow isn't guaranteed, but my tomorrow was almost guaranteed to not come. So I think every day I woke up, I was just like, still here, you know. And for me, it became a game. Because I was a kid, you know, it became a game of the goner's still here. I had this one moment where, you know, my nose itched and I realized I couldn't scratch my nose. And then I very quickly was like, I could go down this path of all the things that I can't do, or I can get excited for the day I get to scratch my nose. And I started looking at the world like that, that every day I woke up, as bad as it was, as hard as it was, I'm still here. I've got a family that loves me. You know, my mom's painted my nails. And what was crazy is my mom started her day that way too. She would literally wake up and declare her thanks to God for a home, for a hospital, for a bed, for the fact that she can take care of me. We have running water. My mom's like, sometimes it was just the fact that we had a roof over our head. So her gratitude was then reflecting my gratitude. So we were both doing the same thing, just obviously weren't communicating with it. And so, but it was heavy. I mean, it was really hard. I think day in and day out, you know, for me, it was trying to fight another day to, you know, be able to tell my family I love them. And for her, it was my mom was just trying to fight to, you know, keep me alive and find answers or find help. But for doctors, I mean, they just were, I mean, I can't tell you how many doctors behind my parents' back would say things along the lines, including this direct quote, "Can you believe this kid's parents think that she's going to make it? We all know this kid's a goner." I mean, I'll be honest with you. There weren't a lot of, I think there was moments where I was trying to have hope, but I think there were so many times where circumstances, people were essentially canceling that out. So many people were trying to discount, you know, what God would be capable of. My mom, she's like, we had hope for so long and believed that you were there, but we didn't know for sure. And so for those 4 years, I mean, I think initially I had a lot of optimism and hope, and I was like, all right, I have this obituary, but I'm going to write my bucket list too, my like, if I survive list. Closing in on the 4 year mark, it got really hard too, because there was several moments where things were happening and going on and abuse was occurring that I couldn't say anything. And I think that's when I was really trying to fight even to just be seen. And I always say it's like your darkest moments come before the sunrise and before the sun shines. And my darkest moment came where a nurse was choking me. She had her hands around my neck. It was the middle of the night. And she was trying to just basically, you know, in her words, make it happen quicker. And she's choking me. And I think in that moment, it really hit me of how helpless I really am and how I can't even fight back. This is how I'm going. Like, this is a crazy, you know, end to it. And then in the very last minute, as I was losing consciousness, she let go and ran out the room. I was gasping for air. I was confused. I was ready to just, you know, okay, fine, let's end this. But then in that moment, I was like, enough is enough. And that's when I made a promise with God. And I was like, I can't do this anymore. So if you need me, take me. And if you don't, just please give me back my life. Give me back my voice. Give me another chance to make a difference in this world. And if you do give me back my voice, I won't waste a single moment. There was such a peace that came over me after I prayed that prayer. And I was aware that I wasn't alone. you know, the Bible talks about the peace that surpasses understanding. And I can't tell you how peaceful, despite the chaos, I was in that state. And that couldn't be from anyone else other than God's love and God looking out for me. And then he just kept showing up, like the way God kept showing up in our life, in my family's life, in the people and the prayers. And my mom, you know, she's like, since you were a little girl, I've always been able to tell you these big brown eyes. I've always been able to tell what you were thinking. And for 4 years, I kept searching and I kept searching for her and I kept believing. And then I get the ability to blink. In that moment, she saw me and she saw me tracking her. And she walks up to me, and what's so fascinating is before she asked me, you know, if I could hear her blink twice, she hesitated. And I asked her later on, you know, why did you hesitate? And she says, because sometimes it's scary to have hope. And faith is really a lot about what you can't see, but what you have to believe. And sometimes it's scary when you're on the verge of that cliff and you're about to take that leap. And she's like, and I had to remember that God would either have a net for me or wings to catch me. And so she asks me, and she just, you know, she's like, I just decided if not now, when? And so she said, if you can hear me blink twice. Right away, my mom called my dad and said, she's here. She's been in here this whole time. And then my brothers were thrilled. And my brothers are like the coolest people, because you hear these stories when one child gets sick, all the other ones act out, and they didn't. They just stepped up and they just met me where I was through every phase. Even when I was in my vegetative state, I used to tuck my socks in when I went to bed at night. And I used to have a very specific, you know, blanket here, stuffed animal here. And every night the boys would come in with my mom and like tuck me in and make sure that Blanky was here, you know, Stuffy was here. And then William always tucked my socks in, to the point where he would call my mom when we were in the hospital and be like, did you tuck her socks in? Like, make sure her socks are tucked in. And so when I was recovering and when I was coming out of it, like, they just found ways to communicate with me, you know, okay, let's get her a communication board. Okay, she has one finger working. Let's see if she can flip someone off. Like, it was just very much, they just met me where I was. And then when I was trying to figure out to hold my head up, they would help me with that. Like, they just, my whole family just rallied and said, we're just happy you're here, let alone what you can or can't do. Like, we'll figure it out. And then after that, my mom started asking me all these yes and no questions. Have you been here? And then she's like, are they treating you okay? Because she had some suspicions. And then I answered, no, they weren't treating me right. And so she then started speaking back and saying, no, I don't need to leave her. I can stay with her 24/7. And from there, it was learning how to talk, learning how to sit up, learning how to hold my head up, learning how to just function in a wheelchair. And but then just it, like, life went on, right? And so I'm still trying to figure out how to navigate high school when I didn't even go to middle school. And so it just became this crazy roller coaster ride that I don't think I was properly strapped in for. And, you know, I'm given this hero cape of this miraculous story, and I didn't know where I fit in. And then all of a sudden I had to go be this hero to everyone. I had to achieve the next thing and the next thing and the next thing. And the world has gone on for 4 years. I wasn't the same person, you know, medically or physically. I was in a wheelchair, but also psychologically, I had just gone through 4 years of so much trauma that how do I live this normal life? I had prepared to die for 4 years. I hadn't prepared to live.
0: And you've been listening to Victoria Arlen. She had to flip the script in her head to keep herself going and search for things to be grateful for. That line that really hit me, the goner is still here. She joked about herself and to herself. And there was the mom with that same gratitude. She's still here. I can still paint her nails, looking for those little pieces of gratitude to get through the day and get past the hard stuff. And then that line, can you believe these kids' parents think she'll make it? What a thing to hear from the doctors who you think are taking care of you. When we come back, the story of Victoria Arlen continues here on Our American Stories.
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0: Continue with Our American Stories and to Victoria Arlen's story. After 4 years trapped inside her own body, Victoria had done what doctors thought was impossible. She'd come back. But coming back also meant stepping into a world that had moved on without her. What came next would take her to places she never could have imagined. Here again is Victoria with the rest of her story.
14: Coming out of it was such a weird culture shock on many levels, right? Like Facebook existed, Justin Bieber existed. I mean, don't even get me started on touchscreen. So it was there was a culture shock, but there was also just this, I don't know where I stand. I don't know where my place is. I wasn't allowed to fall apart because all of a sudden I had to play catch up and I had to go prove the doctors wrong. And I had to go, you know, they said I'd never be a functioning member of society. Well, I'll show you. And so in the midst of playing catch up, I actually just didn't know how to stop and didn't know how to actually go, wait, am I okay? Is this was not normal what I went through. Next thing you know, 2 years later, I'm winning this gold medal, and then my story gets shared without my permission. So then all of a sudden, you know, my trauma is being glorified on a very big stage. And then it went into, my mom opened up Project Walk, this incredible facility that just gave me a chance to get healthy and get stronger. And then in the middle of that, I get into broadcasting. And then I learned to walk after 10 years of being in a wheelchair. And then a year later, I get asked to do Dancing with the Stars. And my family's like, you just learned how to walk. And I was like, yeah, we'll figure it out. As much as all those things were great and awesome, a big battle that I was facing behind the scenes was that all these accomplishments were essentially anesthetizing the trauma and all the things that I knew God had been nudging me to, you know, take care of myself. But sometimes you get so caught up in filling everyone else's cup that you forget to fill yours. So all these things I was doing was great and it was exciting. And then other people were excited. And then I'm going on stage and people are making a lot of money off of my story. But no one had cared to ask, hey, have you addressed what just happened? And me not really having a choice but to continue to keep defying odds and keep doing that, but at the expense of me just hitting an absolute breaking point where, you know, I didn't think I could have a bad day. I didn't think I could. I think I felt guilty for feeling the way I was feeling. And then I just didn't have time to breathe. And then that was just kind of in the midst of such success, I was also struggling so badly. And it was like, I just didn't know that it was okay to not be okay until I just hit an absolute breaking point. When I was really struggling in my 20s, I would say to my mom, I had more peace in a vegetative state than I do right now. And I don't understand it. And I think I was, you know, running from my faith a little bit. I was struggling so badly. And so I didn't know what anxiety and depression was. It wasn't something that we were talking about. And it's like, I'm fine. And also being a kid that was told that you were doing it in your head and, you know, you're crazy. I had this guard up of I'm not crazy, you know. So I never talked about how I felt or what my feelings were, because I was like, I'm not crazy. I was just having 3 to 4 panic attacks a day. I was so anxious. I was barely sleeping. I couldn't eat. But all I could do was show up to work, right? I could be on TV, I could be this character, and I could show up on stage and do all these things because it looked like I had so much going for me. And then I got to a point where one night I just hit this absolute breaking point and I tried to take my own life. I was literally like, I'm done and I'm ending this now and I can't keep going like this. And I didn't even know how to pray at that point. I was so broken and I was such a shell of a human. And I didn't necessarily have the best people around me other than my family. But even then, I was trying to shield them that everything was okay. So I just got to this point where I was like, I can't do this anymore. I went to leave my mom a message because my hands were shaking too badly to write a note. And I called her to leave her a message. I was like, it's 3 a.m. She's not going to pick up the phone. On the second to last ring, she picks up the phone. And I just said to her, I was like, I can't do this anymore. I can't do this anymore. I don't want to do this anymore. I can't be this character people want me to be. And I feel like I've let God down. I feel like I've let my family down. I feel like I've let everyone down. And I think it would just be easier if I just closed this book. And she just listened and she said, it's okay to not be okay. And I was like, it is? No, it's not. And she just spoke life into me, but met me where I was. It was just, she was so calm. And she goes, was I scared? Absolutely. She goes, but I could feel God just guiding me and speaking with you. And she's like, and I could tell your spirit was just so broken. You didn't need me to preach. You needed me to just pray and just be with you in this moment. And then she stayed with me till the sun came up. She drove 3 hours down and she found me, and I was just like on the floor, and she just sat with me, and she just said, she's like, okay. She goes, we got this. She goes, I'm in. And I was like, I'm drowning. And she goes, wow, thank goodness I know how to swim. We met with a trauma therapist. I started just addressing what had happened and started taking care of the little girl who had been so torn apart. And then I started healing. Like, I started actually dealing with the trauma. And I was so afraid. I was so afraid to go back there. But I was in turn suffocating myself by not letting it out. And so started just getting help and finding my faith again and finding peace again, but actual peace, and realizing you can actually smile that's genuine, not from a place that's hiding your pain. After that was when I started just speaking to people around me of, I'm like, how many other people are hiding in plain sight and struggling like I was, or on the verge of jumping off a cliff? And I just started realizing how many other people are struggling. And so then I kept trying to look for resources, and I kept trying to look for help to be able to give to other people, because not everyone can find a therapist like I found, or have a mom that's going to pick up the phone at 3 a.m. or have anyone that's going to pick up the phone at 3 a.m. And so I knew there was a purpose for the pain that I had gone through. And just the fact that some people don't even have a wheelchair or a ramp to get in and out of their home just horrified me. And so my mom and I were like, we need to do something about this. And so we created our Victory Scholarship Program. And we're just a quality of life organization that provides resources, equipment, care to individuals with mobility challenges. So whether that's nursing care hours, adaptive equipment, home modifications, car modifications, whatever it is that is your victory and that will help you improve your quality of life. We always joke there's no manual for, you know, this world, and we provide that and to the best of our ability, just support for people. Because I think when you go through something so catastrophic like my family, you just feel so alone. And so this foundation is kind of that hand that's saying, hey, we see you and we want to help you, and let's turn our pain into a purpose and help someone else do the same. I had to go back to, you know, 11, 12, 13, 14, 15-year-old Victoria and say, hey, girl, like, it's going to be okay, and we're going to be okay, too. And you don't have to keep running. I had to find forgiveness, and I had to, you know, I lived by the verse of forgive them for they know not what they do. There is cruelty out there, and there was this little girl whose innocence was ripped away and who was tortured, and it was something that forever altered my life. It took almost 2 decades to really address that. And, you know, we had some of the best lawyers in the country come to my parents and say, this is insane. Like, you have literally this signed, sealed, delivered case of malpractice and abuse and all of that. And I stopped it. I went to my parents. I was like, I don't want their blood money, and I don't want, you know, I don't want them denying what they did. And also, there's no number in the world that's going to give back what they took away from me. And what's going to is finding forgiveness. Sometimes, you know, the plan for redemption, if you will, is being the bigger person, is being the person that actually does something about it. I've never been comfortable with the whole fame and notoriety thing, but if it helps one person, then that's worth it. That's what makes that view that I fought so hard for definitely worth it. Throughout all of this, my entire family found God, and really didn't have anyone else left. And my mom would say, you know, you went on this crazy journey. She goes, but I really got to know God through it. And even to this day, I laugh because I have had doctors all over the country where I've seen, there have been some that were maybe not believers. And then they look at my medical chart, they look at the diagnosis, and then they look at the person standing in front of them. And I'm like, well, it's a Jesus thing. So I said, we can just blame Jesus. How about that?
0: And a terrific job on the production, editing, and storytelling by our own Madison Derricott. And a special thanks to Victoria Arlen for sharing her remarkable journey. Her book is The View Is Worth It. Go to Amazon or The Usual Suspects wherever you buy your books. She tried to take her own life. That's how bad things got. As she was competing and doing what she was supposed to do, she hadn't addressed that trauma of hers. Then that call with her mom, finding the therapist, finding room for prayer, finding room for faith again. A remarkable story of Christian courage and sacrifice here on Our American Stories.
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0: Brian Yannis reports from Plymouth, Massachusetts.
1: This jury sent a final note saying that, quote, with a heavy heart, they could not reach a unanimous decision in deciding whether or not Lindsay Clancy was criminally responsible for killing her three children. After court, District Attorney Tim Cruz said the trial was not about the mental health care system. It was about Clancy's three children, Cora, Dawson, and Callan. The DA would not say if they're going to retry the case, but he said this.
2: The facts are Lindsay Clancy killed her three children, and the evidence suggested to us that she was in control of her actions when she committed those homicides.
1: Clancy's attorney, Kevin Reddington, filed an emergency appeal to the state's Supreme Judicial Court to try to stop today's mistrial declaration. It was denied.
0: It's unclear if there will be a retrial. Clancy remains held at Tewksbury Hospital in Massachusetts. A California LGBTQ activist is under arrest after allegedly threatening President Trump. Here's Fox's Matt Finn.
3: Federal investigators say this anti-Trump activist called the White House Correspondents' Dinner shooter a hero and used his social media platforms to make repeated calls for President Trump to be killed. A federal indictment reads that in March, Benjamin Azariah Southworth posted a video on Instagram and said, kill Donald Trump, kill that mother-blinking pedophile in the White House, kill that traitor of the United States Constitution. The federal complaint reads the suspect has a personal website that sells Kill Trump stickers. Southworth says he's been nominated for an award from the gay community and calls himself an artivist.
0: Southworth is facing federal charges. 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
0: President Trump with a new take on the Iran war.
8: President Trump, for the first time, said that in his estimation, we have actually taken over Iran. Listen to this.
9: We have essentially taken over Iran. They're going to end up with a Hormuz Strait that's not very necessary anymore. Pipelines are being built all over the Middle East now.
8: And that is the latest way that President Trump and his team are trying to let midterm voters who are skeptical about energy prices getting even higher as the cold weather months approach, that they are doing something about it.
0: Fox's Peter Ducey reporting from the White House. Gas prices are climbing as millions of Americans hit the roads for the unofficial end of summer. Fox's Tom Graham explains.
10: Many Americans are paying big bucks to fill up this Labor Day weekend. AAA reports the nationwide average for a gallon of regular gas is $4.15. That's nearly a dollar more than this time last year. The spike in fuel prices is largely blamed on the U.S. conflict with Iran. Diesel prices hit an all-time high Friday, soaring to an average of $5.85 a gallon. Truckers largely depend on diesel fuel to haul goods across the U.S., and higher prices at the pump mean higher shipping costs, which often gets pushed on to the consumer. Tom Graham, Fox News.
0: An ICE agent is ordered released from federal custody after pleading not guilty to lying to investigators about the circumstances that led to the shootings of a Venezuelan man during the Minnesota illegal immigration crackdown last winter. The federal indictment unsealed Friday accuses Christian Castro of falsely telling investigators that he was attacked with a broom and shovel before he opened fire. After a week of ICE raids, the Democrat-dominated City Council of Danbury, Connecticut, has voted to approve non-citizen legal residents serving as cops. One city council member, Democrat Joe Britton, says the vote sends a message to our immigrant community that you are welcome in Danbury. I'm Deborah Valentine. This is Fox News.
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2: 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They're some of our favorites. As you know, we're a nation of immigrants, but it's not just people that travel. It's also their ideas. One of these ideas is something that many of us loved as kids. Sean Peterson of the Pez Visitor Center is author of Pez, From Austrian Invention to American Icon, and he's here to share how it evolved into the brick-shaped candy dispenser that we all know and love today. Here's Sean.
3: Pez, the brand or the candy, was invented by a man named Edward Haas III. He was an Austrian. The family had been very successful in a variety of businesses up to that point, and they had a nice business providing baking products. And one of the things Mr. Haas noticed was that people were having a difficult time digesting some of the cakes based on some of the ingredients that were in them, and found that peppermint oil was a good way to help in the digestion. And a byproduct of that, you know, it was a way to freshen your breath. And most of all, he really wanted to provide an alternative to smoking. He was very much a man ahead of his time and didn't really think too much of smoking and the health ramifications of that. So his goal was to kind of come up with an alternative to that. And he found peppermint oil, and through this what's called a cold press method, where you just kind of press the ingredients together, came up with these little Pez tablets as the product and wanted to see if there was interest. The German word for peppermint is Pfefferminz, and it's actually quite a long word. So he used the first, middle, and last letter of the word Pfefferminz, which was a P, E, and Z, and he found it was an easily pronounceable word in just about any language, and it was a trademarkable brand name. So it served two purposes in one, and that's really how Pez got its start. For the first 20 plus years of its creation, there was no dispenser. You either bought the product in a little foil roll, similar to what is offered today, or there was a little metal tin that you could carry them in your pocket. If you're old enough to remember, you know, you could get like Bayer aspirin in a little metal tin, probably associated these days with like an Altoid or something like that, that you could carry in your pocket. And that was really the only way you could get Pez for its initial creation. It wasn't till the late 1940s that, as success was growing and business was increasing, that he wanted to try something different with that, because he was a bit of a germaphobe. You know, if I've got this great candy, I'm the founder and inventor of this, but if I want to offer it to you, you've got to put your fingers in that tin to get a piece of candy, and it's not really what I want. So he found a freelance designer, a man named Oscar Usha, and commissioned him to come up with some kind of dispensing device for the candy. You know, he put a little thumb grip at the top and some spring mechanisms inside to be able to offer them one at a time, and that's really how the shape of the dispenser was born. Mr. Haas started selling these in 1927 in Austria, found success rather quickly, and expanded the product throughout Europe and other parts of the world. And for him, the last great market to conquer was the United States. So in 1952, they came to Lower Manhattan. They had offices in New York City. They imported all of the products from Europe and tried to sell them as they had throughout the rest of the world as an upscale adult product and marketed as an alternative to smoking. And it really didn't have the success that it had in Europe. In fact, it really did poorly, unfortunately. Well, I say unfortunately, but actually it was probably one of the best things that could have happened to it. It was the lack of success, really, that drove Pez to innovate and create the changes that have made us successful to this day. They were selling the dispenser without a character head. It just had a little thumb grip, and the only flavor you could get was peppermint. And as I said, it didn't really have the success that they had hoped for. So somebody in marketing said, let's don't pull out of the market. Let's think about what we're doing and how we could do it differently. And they came up with the idea of putting a three-dimensional character head on top of that dispenser. And children generally don't like peppermint, you know, the strong flavors like that. So the idea was, let's add fruit flavors to the candy, put the three-dimensional cartoon character head on top, and let's shift the marketing from adults to children. And it changed really the direction of the brand. They found success very quickly, and you know, it changed the business model here in the United States as well as globally, and we've been primarily a children's product ever since. The Pez Girl was kind of the grassroots marketing campaign of how they wanted to advertise Pez. You know, this is something that nobody was really familiar with. So they had these outfits for ladies to wear. They would hire models to go out and share the brand. And a lot of the early ones had like skirts with big pockets so they could keep a lot of the refills in them. And they would just go out to events and hand the candy to people, get them to try this new brand, and hopefully get people enthused about what this new product was. It was very pinup girl-esque when it started in the 1950s, so a lot of the early Pez girls were kind of leggy, and this is when the marketing was being directed towards adults, and certainly that shifted in the 60s and 70s as it shifted to children. In the 1970s, you can see what looks like a superhero. They had, you know, like knee-high boots on the model. She had a cape, and instead of the full Pez logo, it just had like a giant P on the chest, so it looked, you know, kind of like a superhero, and it worked.
2: 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And what did they do? Well, they learned from the market, they adapted, and actually took Pez to a place they'd never been before. Again, a failure leads to a success. When we come back, more from Sean Peterson, author of Pez, From Austrian Invention to American Icon, here on Our American Stories. 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
9: The first traditional head on a stem that you're familiar with today was a witch for Halloween, and that was 1957. And then the first licensed character was 1958, and that was Popeye. And then we followed that with a couple of additions to the seasonal line. We added Santa for the first time. We've been doing Santa ever since. It's coincidentally one of our best-selling, probably our number one seller to this day. We added an Easter line with the Easter Bunny that year. And then about 1959, 1960, Casper and Bozo came into the mix. And then 1961, we did Mickey Mouse with Disney for the first time. And I think we're actually the second longest licensed partner with Disney next to Donald Duck Orange Juice. We've been working with Disney consecutively since 1961. So we've probably produced more Disney characters over the year than any other license. You know, how many are there? Referring to the dispensers, and this is what collectors like to talk about and argue. You know, I mentioned Santa Claus. We've done many, many iterations of Santa Claus, and Is it a variation or is it a different dispenser? And, you know, there's really no right or wrong answer. So if we had to go with just different character heads on top of the dispenser base, somewhere in the 1400-ish number range right now. But if you start factoring in variations and, you know, there's really no right or wrong answer as to what constitutes a variation, start adding zeros to that and it easily goes into thousands upon thousands. Right now we have 15 different flavors that we offer, the 6 core fruit flavors, and that's cherry, grape, lemon, strawberry, orange, raspberry, you know, the things that you're familiar with. We do 4 sour flavors, and then we do some seasonal flavors, candy corn for Halloween, we do cotton candy. We just introduced a new dragon fruit flavor to go with our Game of Thrones gift set that we introduced. And then we do sugar cookie for Christmas and vanilla cupcake for Easter. So that gives us 15 current flavors that we offer, but we rotate things in and out. Every few years, we try to introduce something new. And to do that, we usually retire a different flavor to try to keep it fresh and different. There's been many, many dozens of different flavors offered throughout the year. We just retired cola and chocolate. We made those for probably a couple of decades and finally decided it was time to retire and try something different. We produce here at the factory about 12 million individual candy tablets per day. There's certainly some top collectors out there that have some incredible collections. There's people, it's really surprising, you know, they'll go in and do buyouts of other collectors and it's things they already have. And they've got like mini warehouses in their basement, you know, and they may have 5,000 of the same dispenser, but that's part of the enjoyment for them. They like just having the quantity of it. And then there's other people that focus on not having duplicates, but they want something different. And they have thousands upon thousands, you know, in their collection. So it's really up to how you want to enjoy and collect. It's what makes the hobby so much fun is, you know, everybody's got their own take on it. But there's certainly some really impressive collections out there when you look at what people have been able to put together. And the factory's been here since 1973. This is the site that they chose when they first decided to manufacture. They ended up moving the offices from New York City to here in Connecticut in the early 70s. And we've been manufacturing in this facility ever since. And then the visitor center came to be, I think the original idea was around 2006. And it actually came from me. I approached the company. They were familiar with me through some of the books that I'd published about the history of Pez and documented all the various dispensers and things like that. And they were using the books. People would come into marketing and they would share my book with them and, you know, look, you can get some ideas from this and see what we've done. And when I approached, they kind of knew who I was at that time and met with the CEO of the company. And I said, I know you guys haven't done this before, but I think it'd be a great idea if you had some kind of historical museum aspect to the business and, you know, maybe a retail piece attached to that, that people could come in and get a sense of the Pez history and how it's changed and evolved and have an opportunity to sell them all things Pez right there at the same facility. And if you like the idea, I'd like to be the guy to put that together and run it for you. He said, we're just not ready for that step yet, but let's stay in touch. So I took every opportunity that I could for the next few years to, you know, remind him that I'm still around and had interest in doing this. And it was about late 2009, he called and said, you know, if you're still interested, let's talk about doing this. I'm actually from Kansas City. So not only did I have to move a household, I had to move an entire collection halfway across the country. And we figured out how to do that and got me here to Connecticut and began the process of constructing the visitor center. So while we were doing that, we got a general contractor and started figuring out who can supply giant Pez dispensers and Pez related fixtures and all the cool stuff that we have here in the visitor center. We started that process and then I began work on the website, Pez.com, and figuring out how to get the online store aspect together. That all took about a year and a half. And in the meantime, the visitor center is being constructed. And then we finally got it open December of 2011. to me, coming into work every day, you know, I see this every single day, and I still find myself stopping and looking around and just kind of enjoying the space. And I'm the one that you know, kind of put the stuff on the walls and put everything in the display cases, but I still enjoy it. You know, 10 years later, it's still so much fun for me to have not only a place for my collection, but being able to share it with everybody now that comes in to see us. The majority of business that we have and people that come through the door, you know, to this day, 10 years later, I think that's the thing that surprises me most. It's, you know, people that had no idea they were going to be here today, and they just saw the signs along the highway, and it's the Pez factory, and we know what that is, but let's go. We've never been, and they come in, and the positive comments and feedback that we hear from people, it's just like, you know, it's amazing. We had no idea there was this much to Pez, and to me, that's exciting, and really, one of the goals behind this for me was just to share it with people. It's been a big part of my life. I've been doing this for over 30 years, and I'm still really enthusiastic about it. It's exciting. There's still things that, you know, are yet to be discovered, and, you know, being able to share that with people and hopefully create that spark of interest that maybe wants to get them involved to where maybe they're going to start their own collection themselves, or, you know, maybe they think about Pez a little bit differently the next time they see it in the store, and they've been to the factory and they watched where it was being packaged and saw how we make the candy. It kind of gives you a different appreciation for the brand and what we do. So that's really the most exciting thing for me. And it was just kind of a happy mistake trying to adapt to the market. And, you know, had they not done that, nobody would have probably heard about Pez. It would just been a footnote in history of a mint or an alternative to smoking, like many products that have come and gone. It certainly wasn't intentional or the original idea of it, but, you know, it was being able to adapt and just find the right market. It changed and created a sense of Pez being part of pop culture ever since. You know, it's a relatable brand that everybody knows.
8: 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And a special thanks to Sean Peterson of the Pez Visitor Center. And by all means, pick up his book, Pez, From Austrian Invention to American Icon, at Amazon or The Usual Suspects. 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And by the way, since the partnership with Disney and Mickey, there have been many other partnerships with brands and with characters. And you can find the Muppets, Sesame Street characters, the Marvel characters, Star Wars characters, The Wizard of Oz, Scooby-Doo, Looney Tunes, Mario, the Ninja Turtles, The Simpsons, Pokemon, and Angry Birds. The story of Pez, here on Our American Stories.

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0: Lee Habib, and this is Our American Stories, the show where America is the star and the American people, coming to you from the city where the West begins, Fort Worth, Texas. Until May 12, 1864, there was a large oak tree in a rolling meadow just outside Spotsylvania Courthouse in Virginia. That morning, 1,200 entrenched Confederates awaited the assault of 5,000 Union troops. Here to tell another story about objects in American history is our own Ashley Lubinsky. Take it away, Ashley.
14: Inside the Smithsonian's National Museum of American History, among artifacts that define the many costs of war, there is an object that does not necessarily read as a military object at all. It's a fragment of a tree. It's this rough, splintered section of oak that stands only a few feet high. And when you look at this object, the wood is shredded and it's torn apart in irregular patterns. And there are these deep cavities that kind of puncture its side. And the reason it looks like this is because of something that you can see a little bit deeper, which is that it's embedded with conically shaped bullets, which were called Minié balls. They were developed in the 19th century. It's basically what soldiers were using by the time of the American Civil War. And these bullets were lodged into this stump back in 1864. And it's known as the Spotsylvania Stump. And that is because a century earlier, during the American Revolution, the traditional shape of the projectile was round. It was a round musket ball. But in the 19th century, you start to see the development of conically shaped projectiles. They're originally developed in France. They're called Minié balls. But in the U.S., there is a designer at Harper's Ferry that modifies that. His name's James Burton. He's a part of a long legacy of designers throughout American firearms history. And the reason that that's significant, well, there's many reasons why that's significant. The first being that a conically shaped projectile allows you to have a rifled gun on the battlefield more so than you had during the Revolution. Earlier warfare, rifles were more of a sniper gun. It wasn't your standard infantry gun. But by the Civil War, the conically shaped projectile allowed for a rifled musket, which created a much more accurate firearm, which would show how battlefield tactics would change throughout the war. But then the other side, the more gruesome side of it, was the injuries that it caused to soldiers. And that was shattering of bone. So during the Revolution, which is, you know, a century earlier, a round musket ball would have more of a chance of a clean break, which would sometimes allow for doctors on the battlefield to set the injuries rather than have to amputate. But during the Civil War, there's a much higher rate of amputation because of what a conically shaped projectile will do to bone. And while that's a horrible thing to think about, if you look at the Spotsylvania Stump, you can see just that evisceration, that damage that can be caused by a conically shaped projectile, just in the sheer jagged nature of how the stump was cut down. By 1864, the American Civil War had entered a new phase. Union General Ulysses S. Grant initiated what became known as the Overland Campaign, which was a sustained series of engagements against Confederate General Robert E. Lee in Virginia. And unlike other campaigns, Grant's approach really emphasized continuous pressure. So engaging Lee's army repeatedly, even after having heavy losses on both sides, rather than withdrawing to regroup, which was the standard at the beginning of the war. And the result was a series of battles marked by really high casualties and increasingly entrenched positions. And many people actually attribute these types of battles to early examples of trench warfare, which was a shift from the kind of rank and file form that soldiers were using earlier in the war. And trench warfare is often most associated with World War I, but the kind of origins of it are seen even in the United States in the mid-19th century. One of the battles during this Overland campaign with Ulysses S. Grant was the Battle of Spotsylvania Courthouse, which was fought in May of 1864. After the costly Battle of the Wilderness, both armies moved southeast and they entrenched themselves along defensive lines near Spotsylvania. And among these kind of entrenched defensive lines, there was a protruding section of a Confederate line that was known as the Mule Shoe, which was essentially a 4-mile-long defensive line that would become the focal point of Union attacks during the battle. On May 12th, Union forces launched a massive assault on this position, breaking through part of the Confederate line and initiating what became one of the most intense close quarters engagements of the entire war. This location is called the Bloody Angle, and during this breakthrough in the line, soldiers fought for around 20 hours in continuous combat, and the conditions in and of themselves deteriorated rapidly. Rain was falling basically the entire time, and when you think about that with a style of trench warfare, you now have trenches where the soldiers are filled with mud, and visibility is relatively non-existent. But the firing did not stop, and thousands of rounds were discharged at close range, often by soldiers standing only yards apart. And it was within this concentrated zone of fire that the oak tree once stood. The same volume of rifle musket fire that killed and wounded thousands of men that day also struck the tree. And shot after shot tore into its trunk, gradually weakening it until something during that prolonged engagement, it fell, cut down not by axes, but by bullets alone. And when the fighting ended, only a portion of the trunk, which was about 22 inches high, remained standing. After this horrific battle, the stump kind of became an immediate point of recognition, almost something that memorialized the tragedies that happened there. And soldiers remembered it, and visitors often sought it out because it represented something that statistics and written accounts would struggle to convey. In the years after the war, the stump was removed from the battlefield and eventually entered into different institutional collections. So first it was at the U.S. Army's Ordnance Museum, and then it was later transferred to the Smithsonian's National Museum of American History in 1888, where it stands today. And there are some things that kind of are different about the Civil War, or at least our understanding of the memory of it, that do occur. For example, battlefield photography became a major point of remembrance, but so is this stump. When you go to a museum, or when you work in a museum, like I do, you always kind of walk this fine line, especially in military history, of glamorizing or sterilizing the violence of the war. So you see a lot of old museum exhibits where you see uniforms or the guns, and they're kind of divorced from that human component. And curators weigh a lot when they're deciding if they use something that actually shows the result of that violence, a bloody uniform from someone who'd been struck down. And now some museums are able to utilize that and interpret that, but that is a really difficult pill for people to swallow. It's really difficult for visitors to be faced with something like that. And so this stump is just a really rare artifact where you can come and really see what devastation, what violence, what tragedy looked like during the Civil War without that kind of glorification or glamorization of violence that you'd get if you displayed something that was more human.
0: And a terrific job on the production, editing, and storytelling by our own Greg Hengler. And a special thanks to Ashley Lubinsky. She's the former co-host of Discovery Channel's Master of Arms, and she's also contributing to this recurring series, Objects in American History. And what a story the Spotsylvania Stump tells. I mean, to imagine the kind of warfare where that many bullets were exchanged, that it took down an oak tree. The story of the Spotsylvania Stump, part of our Objects in American History series here on Our American Stories.
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0: Habib, and this is Our American Stories. When World War II broke out in Europe, between 88 and 94% of Americans opposed entering it. After all, we were an ocean away from the conflict. What threat could Hitler possibly pose? Here to share another story of a member of the 6% who disagreed is Deborah Dwork author of Saints and Liars. Today, Deborah shares the story of a couple, Marjorie and Ross McClelland. Take it away, Deborah.
19: Marjorie and Ross McClelland stumbled into refugee relief work. Ross, a doctoral student in comparative literature at Columbia University, had been awarded a fellowship run by the Quakers American Friends Service Committee to conduct archival research in Geneva. It was a wonderful opportunity that came at the wrong time. In late spring 1940, after the German invasion of Poland and Western Europe, the U.S. government no longer issued passports to travel to Europe for academic study. The AFSC, the service arm of a Protestant denomination dedicated to pacifism, promptly repurposed the fellowship and suggested that Ross take over their refugee relief office in Rome. Marjorie, a child psychologist with an undergraduate degree from Stanford University, gave up her position as director of the Manhattanville Day Nursery in Harlem to join her husband. They were 26 years old, married for 20 months, and eager to undertake meaningful work together. The McClellans were charged with running the AFSC's modest relief operation to help Central European Jewish and political refugees hoping to sail to the Americas from Italian ports. The office opened just 3 weeks before Italy, with its fascist government, entered the war on Germany's side, and civilian shipping ceased. Still, the United States was not a belligerent. Quaker delegates from the United States could continue to operate in Italy. "This work really breaks your heart," Marjorie wrote to her family. "It's as though we were a small blotter trying to absorb a large pond of water." Still, she was learning a great deal. "This opportunity to work together is a very precious one to me, as I think it is to Ross. Our work, our new experiences shared, and our sense of aloneness in a world somewhat alien draw us even closer together." Their scope to help narrowed, and the Home Office in Philadelphia suggested redeploying the McClellans to Marseille, a useful posting for someone who aimed, as Ross did, for a university position in French literature. And as the Marseille office was doing a lot of work with children, Marjorie assumed that her education and experience would stand her in good stead. However logical their reasoning, the driving motivation was emotional. They found refugee relief work riveting, and their former life plan paled in comparison. "Indeed," Marjorie admitted, "the thought of the scholastic life really seems rather remote and somewhat uninspiring." By the time Marjorie and Ross joined the Marseille office in August 1941, 475,000 refugees crowded in unoccupied France. All were desperate to emigrate. The German invasion of the Soviet Union in June had inaugurated the Holocaust in the East. Nearly 1.5 million Russian Jews were shot that summer. The AFSC staff in unoccupied France did not know that Berlin had committed genocide. The Jews in unoccupied France did not know either, but the assaults they suffered spurred them to prize spots for their children on convoys to the U.S., organized by the United States Committee for the Care of European Children, called USCOM. Rumors swirled that Americans in the unoccupied zone would be repatriated. They certainly lived under lean conditions. Still, unfazed by their poor diet, the arduous process of keeping clean, and their much-mended attire, Marjorie and Ross remained in Marseille. It was, she said, impossible to pull out of the work. The need constantly increases, but we still struggle against constantly growing odds. Indeed, we got a cable telling us to prepare another convoy and recommending me as a trained psychologist to select the children, she wrote to her family. Whom to choose? In the face of such misery, what criteria to apply? It fell to Marjorie to decide who would be granted the opportunity to escape. She was, as she said, the formidable dame américaine who had the life and death power of deciding whether a child could have a future in America or must stay where he was with no future whatever to look forward to. Marjorie set certain criteria. I had in mind two basic considerations: the necessity for emigration and the desirability of immigration of each child. I wished to satisfy myself of the child's desirability as an immigrant to America, that he was a normal, at least averagely intelligent, adaptable child who would be able to fit into an American family without too much difficulty. I also took into consideration the situation of the child here in France. I considered the children who had lost one or more parents, children whose parents had remained in Germany or had been deported to Poland. Children who were all alone have less future here and therefore have greater need for immigration to America than children of families who are all here. Rational as these considerations were, the essentially emotional nature of her decisions courses through short biographies she wrote about each of the children she selected for the convoy. Her descriptions reveal that she chose children who appealed to her, prizing the physically attractive, docile, and, if Jewish, not Orthodox. Hannelore Bernay, aged 11, is an attractive child with lots of personality. Henri Boleslavski, 12, is obedient and cooperative, very realistic and practical in the approach to life, and should be easily adaptable. 12-year-old Saveli Sherman's manner and behavior show that he comes from a background of cultivation and education. Doris Durlacher, age 11, was a pretty, sweet-looking girl who is obedient and docile, very easy to manage. A fifth convoy soon followed. Ernest and Richard Weilheimer were among those included. Their father, Max, wrote to Marjorie from an internment camp after they set sail. His words a stark reminder of what was at stake. Holding no hope of seeing his sons again, he thanked her for what you have done for my boys. He cherished the thought that his sons will go towards their happiness free from perils, and that they will never in their lives have to submit again to so much unhappiness. At the safe distance of nearly a century, we see the past and the people who lived in that past as two-dimensional and in black and white. We flatten them and what they did. Marjorie's record offers a fresh lens on the complexity of the decisions and choices she and others made. Age, gender, degree of religious observance, social class, all of these played a role in the calculus of selection. And so too did visceral reactions and emotional connections to the people who sought help.
0: A remarkable story of Christian courage and sacrifice here on Our American Stories.
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0: jury note as someone who had doubt but refused to follow the law on reasonable doubt. Reddington said the jury was split 11-1 in favor of acquitting Clancy.
1: Prosecutors must decide whether to try Clancy again, dismiss the charges, or try to reach a plea deal. Meantime, she remains in a psychiatric hospital. A watchdog report alleges President Trump's former labor secretary drank on the job, misused funds, and oversaw a toxic work environment.
2: A report from the Labor Department's Office of Inspector General alleges former Labor Secretary Lori Chavez-Dreamer engaged in an inappropriate relationship with a member of her security detail and repeatedly directed staff to perform personal tasks on government time. It also accuses her of inappropriately combining personal and official travel, of violating the department's alcohol policies, and failing to report gifts. The report cites more than 500 documents, images, and videos, and includes interviews with dozens of current and former department staffers. Kristen Goodwin, Fox News.
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1: The U.S. announces more sanctions as it keeps up economic pressure on Iran.
6: The U.S. Treasury accuses a Turkish financial institution of knowingly offering banking services to Iranian financial entities, including those already under U.S. sanctions, specifically enabling Iran to transfer oil revenues from China to Turkey, allowing them to then be converted to cash and gold. The new sanctions on Golden Global Investment Bank are part of Operation Economic Outcast, aiming to sever Iran's financial lifelines. But the Trump administration has faced questions on how much pressure there can be if sanctions don't apply to key U.S. trading partners, China and India. Last week, the U.S. targeted the operations of an Egyptian bank in the United Arab Emirates, but stopped short of sanctions. Lisa Brady, Fox News.
1: Despite rising gas and flight prices, Americans are pushing ahead with their Labor Day weekend plans.
7: With ongoing conflicts in the Middle East driving up the price of jet fuel, AAA says travelers are paying about 2% more for airfare over the Labor Day holiday weekend than they did this time last year, but nearly 20% more for top destinations, such as Seattle and Orlando. Through Monday, the TSA expects to screen 10.1 million passengers, just short of last year's busier-than-usual Labor Day weekend, which reached nearly 10.4 million. If you're driving, you can expect to pay about 94 cents more per gallon than you would have the Friday before Labor Day last year.
1: That was Fox's Jonathan Seri in Atlanta. And in New York, police shot and killed a man who spent nearly an hour walking on the cables of the Brooklyn Bridge, refusing repeated orders to drop a knife and come down. Police say the man told officers he wanted them to kill him. Then, as an officer approached, police say the man suddenly rushed at him and they opened fire. I'm Roxanne Evans, and this is Fox News.
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0: the heartland of America and the gateway to the West. Good morning, good evening, wherever you may be, across the nation, around the world. I'm George Norrie, and this is Coast to Coast AM. Later tonight, those open lines, and then a glance at haunted prisons. Here's what's happening. An already strong El Nino is fueling a busy tropical season for the eastern and central Pacific. A new hurricane threat is emerging for Hawaii, while rounds of tropical moisture are forecast to take aim at the southwestern United States, including California. So far this year, there have been 15 tropical depressions and storms in the eastern and central Pacific, including 5 hurricanes. My gosh. The Israeli military said it has established operational control of a strategic ridge in southern Lebanon following an offensive against Hezbollah positions. Meanwhile, Treasury Secretary Scott Bessent has welcomed the European Union's decision to join what he called Operation Economic Outcast, describing it as a significant step in increasing financial pressure on Iran. With more on today's activities, Tom Danheiser.
1: Well, taking a look at the latest, Israeli forces have captured a senior Hamas security chief in Gaza while expanding military operations against Hezbollah in southern Lebanon. According to the Times of Israel, the military has confirmed the arrest of Mohammed Mahmoud Mashad Akadi, a key Hamas eternal security chief who is currently cooperating with interrogators. Ground operations and targeted strikes continue inside Gaza amidst intense political debate over upcoming elections. Meanwhile, U.S. President Donald Trump thanked the European nation for throwing their weight behind Operation Economic Outcast. The EU has officially joined in, saying it could support further economic measures against Tehran, while making clear that diplomatic efforts and de-escalation must continue alongside the pressure. And a U.S. official has confirmed that no military facilities in the Middle East where Americans are based were impacted after Iran claimed it targeted U.S. forces in Kuwait and the United Arab Emirates for retaliation of U.S. strikes. George?
0: Thank you, Tom. The August jobs report shows that the U.S. economy added 162,000 jobs in August of this year, while the unemployment rate remained unchanged. People often commit harmful or destructive acts, frequently labeled as evil, due to a combination of psychological vulnerabilities, situational pressures, and the pursuit of power or self-preservation, rather than being purely bad. Let's check in with Heidi Hollis. Heidi, what do you think of evil, anyways?
2: Hey there, George. You know, psychology, they love to break down evil into those three categories, like you mentioned, like there's fragile ego and narcissism where people try to make themselves feel important. There's trauma and abuse where people who were abused become abusers because they have like a warped sense of empathy. And then there's people that just have a low sense of empathy. I mean, that's a person who just doesn't have it in them to really care that much about how another person feels. But not to slam psychology, George, because they have given lots of answers to explain like the human condition and everything. But I'm going to stray a little bit from the whole psychological approach and put that aside this time, because I feel sometimes things are just evil. And some people who get guided by dark things are evil. And I'm not going to say I'm a doctor or anything like that. But when science felt it had to answer, when so many people reported shadow people, science tagged it all as just being sleep paralysis. Even if it wore a hat, a trench coat, or called itself the devil and had glowing red eyes, where thousands, perhaps millions of people have reported it, it's just all sleep paralysis. I just don't think so. I think it's evil. We can't wrap our minds around evil so easily, and all we know is that most of us who are in our right minds don't like it. So, and if we do wrong or negative things, most of us at least strive to do better. So people around us feel more comfortable and maybe want to stick around with us. It's kind of like that song, Beautiful Things by Benson Boone. Like, we know we should worry when we have something good because bad things can be right around the corner. And, you know, Dolly Parton's song, Jolene. I mean, she was worried about her good man in her life going wrong. You know, I had to do a little nod to Dolly. We all love Dolly and miss her already. Is evil in the eye of the beholder, or is evil just known to be lurking, waiting for its chance? Like, how do we prevent it? How do we protect ourselves and loved ones? I mean, God only knows, and he gives the answers. Now we just have to believe it, Or we could just leave it up to the psychologist to figure it all out. But personally, I'm not placing my bets that they will, George.
0: All right. Thank you, Heidi. And Heidi will be around in just a few minutes with her new book, The Secret War, A True Story About Real Alien War and Shadow People, in just a moment on Coast to Coast. Kevin Randall, with his new book, UFO Sightings and Alien Visitations, is with us for his weekly report. Kevin, what do you got for us?
3: Well, George, this is going to be somewhat different. Over the last several weeks, I have come across videos that showed various claims of interviews with witnesses who were in Roswell in July 1947. The first of these reported on statements from a nurse in Roswell who had been drafted into photographing the autopsy of an alien creature. The video mentioned the name of the nurse, but whose name did not appear in any documentation from Roswell. It also mentioned a report that was written by an Albuquerque UFO researcher that was shared with 11 investigators who were unnamed. The report has never surfaced, and I find it difficult to believe, if this was true, that the researcher wouldn't have sent a copy to Stan Friedman. Tom Carey, Tony Bigaglia, and I launched a quick investigation. The tale made no sense to me because I could think of no reason that a nurse would have been given the task to photograph the scene. The base had a staff of professional photographers available, and that was just one of the red flags. The second and largest of those red flags came when we learned more about the content creator who wrote, and I quote, "I've always been fascinated by aliens, UFOs, classified reports, and the mystery surrounding them, including alleged abduction and contact accounts. Disclaimer, this channel features exploratory interpretations and speculation about unexplained phenomena presented through investigative style storytelling rather than established fact. The content presented here should not be considered factual and is intended solely for commentary and entertainment," end quote. That's from the content creator. That tells us that the videos are more fiction than fact. What is more disturbing were the comments. The discussion treated the video as if it was true and to suggest that the idea, the quote, witnesses have been discredited by other researchers. The problem is that the information is entering the mainstream as if it is true. There are so many good cases, so much accurate information about UFOs out there that we don't need to be diverted by fiction. Tom, Tony, and I were able to provide the disclaimer within 2 or 3 hours of finding the video, but we wanted to verify if we could. Others just accepted it as true. At the other end of the spectrum is a case that would be ignored by the official investigations official investigations. A witness in Sarasota, Florida reported that the encounter began about 3 a.m. just last Tuesday. The witness reported the sudden appearance of a ground level light anomaly situated in a clearing. No solid metallic hull or mechanical structure was visible. The object manifested entirely as a highly concentrated, rapidly rotating sphere or dome of multicolored light. The light displayed purposeful, intelligent movement, according to the witness. It appeared to actively scan, survey, and map the immediate terrain, functioning like an automated scout probe. Following the localized scouting phase of the light, small humanoid figures materialized in an orderly single-file progression. The figures walked directly past the primary red and blue ground light. Upon passing it, they experienced a visual discontinuity, instantly appearing on a completely opposite side of the field. They traveled along the edge of the field and turned past the light source, at which time they slipped outside the visual threshold and instantly disappeared. I'll note here that the official investigators would probably ignore this sighting because it wasn't reported through official channels and describes two figures associated with the orb. I'll also note that the case is about 96 years old, so a proper investigation has not been completed, and I need to thank the National UFO Reporting Center for that data. And that's what we have for tonight, George.
0: All right, my friend, that's Kevin Warendel with his weekly report. Thank you, Kevin. In a moment, Heidi Hall is back with us. One of her works, The Secret War, A True Story About a Real Alien War and Shadow People, next on Coast to Coast AM. 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

0: And welcome back to Coast, George Norrie with you, Heidi Hollis with us, author and researcher who is credited for discovering, naming, and defining shadow people and the Hat Man. Her research reveals a sinking and striking bridge between ufology, the paranormal, and the spirituality, which exposes what she calls a secret war that spans dimensions and consciousness itself. Her book, and you wrote the book in 1997, didn't you, Heidi?
1: I sure did.
0: It's all coming true now.
1: It really is, George. And, you know, a lot of people like to make predictions and be right. I really wished I wasn't in this case.
0: Give us the concept of the secret war.
1: Sure. So I had a lot of experiences with various beings. I was infiltrated by some grays. Fortunately, I was able to get rid of them. I had shadow people experiences. I didn't know what was going on until I was met with a very positive being, myself and my college roommate named Samantha. This being presented himself very differently. Wasn't threatening, wasn't trying to push anything in our direction. In fact, if we didn't have the right questions to ask, we weren't getting any answers. And in fact, when we did ask what we thought were good questions, we were actually told, well, that wouldn't benefit you to know that. If I told you where I came from, you wouldn't know where that is anyhow. And, you know, as college students, you know, we just wanted to know lottery numbers and silly facts and figures. But it took some time for us to get to answers when I shared that I had a really, really strange, powerful dream that left me searching for answers. I had this dream of seeing the moon in daylight time coming towards the earth, and it looked like it was going to hit the earth until this large craft pulled up next to the moon and pulled it at such an angle where it didn't hit us, but it seemed to pop our protective bubble, right? Mm-hmm. And so I share this dream with this being, and this is a being that had presented itself physically to myself and to my college roommate Samantha, but then started speaking through her, a very religious person who was not into the topic at all. That's just a wild, incredible story as well too. But so this is when I shared this dream. This is when things were made clear to us. When I shared this, I said, well, the darkness in your earth were pulling the moon towards the planet, and we weren't going to let the earth get destroyed. So we intervened, and I asked, what do you mean the darkness in the earth? And they said, well, you call them shadow people. We call them shadows. They were a force that came from a dark source that had essentially gone across universes, dimensions, and all things, and conquered different places of beings. And it did it in a very sinister way, like something that we hear biblically even here, that it turned this dark source turned brother against brother, made people harm themselves, made wars where wars weren't happening, started the riot in the crowd when there was no riot to be had. So and as I'm listening to this being describe this, I'm like, well, it sounds like something I've heard in church, you know?
2: Yeah.
1: So, and you know, we've always wondered, you know, what's the connecting factor between reptilians, gray aliens, Nordics that do experiments on people? And, you know, at the time I was involved in a UFO group, people who had actually had abductions, who were sleeping with literally weapons under their pillows for the next time any being would come to, you know, bother them or their children. So
0: they were that petrified.
1: Oh, absolutely. And this was a group of people who had formed because their counselor, who was doing hypnotic regressions on them, was doing the hypnosis and finding, you know, why does this person have PTSD all of a sudden? And it came to be that all of these different clients of hers had alien abductions. So this wasn't sounding really fuzzy and warm to her, and the people were really needing somebody to talk to, and there surely wasn't much going on back then, and this is like 95, 96. And so they formed this group so they could have others to lean on, and I became a part of the group because I had craft that were responding to me and showing up, like not lights in the sky, but like craft. And I'm like, look, I don't know what my connection is here, but so I'm listening to a lot of people who are having horrible experiences. I sure was not open to wanting to have any of that going on. And, but soon after I joined, I had a black unmarked helicopter wanting to land on my house. And I mean, and then I had the 9 gray alien beings that came into my apartment that I woke up to one day, that a story that you've enjoyed over the years, George, I picked up one of the little beings and kind of rattled it because I didn't know what they were doing in my place. but so anyway, so I'm listening to these types of stories and I'm like, well, hold it. That's a gray. That's a reptilian. So many different stories. And I'm like, but they're doing similar intrusive things where they're causing PTSD in these people. And I'm like, you know, what could be this connecting factor? What, they're not always seen next to each other. And so to hear this coming from this other being that I was having a lot of contact with my college roommate, mm-hmm. It really painted the image in my mind to understand that these were conquered beings. Like they were conquered to such an extent that they almost became enslaved to this darker source that I was calling shadow people at the time. And I just, you know, you don't think of aliens having a soul, but my gosh, they must have one. And apparently if we could think of our pets having some kind of soul to them with the little characters and personalities that they have, these beings also have some kind of soul that can be manipulated as well as us. I mean, if we can understand that people have possessions and things of that nature, that boy, I've witnessed it myself, George, seeing a person be possessed and really disturbing to see. So I know these forces are real, but we have to think bigger at how big and bad this darkness can be. It was explained to me that this dark source, like most people, we come from a light source. You know, most of creation in this world comes from a light source, God source. And of course, there's an opposing one, but I never thought that it was a known place of a force that these dark beings like Shadow People, Hat Man, and these conquered beings that are listening to this dark source, they're getting their energy from that. And but it does make sense, you know.
0: Well, when you talk about a real alien war, though, what do you mean by that?
1: Yeah, so what was indicated to me about this conflict, when you think of a being that could shapeshift, I'd seen one myself that shapeshifted in front of my eyes, a gray being. And say that you have an experience with a being that can maybe be very kind and teach you something. And then maybe the next night, the same looking being with the same kind of presence does something horrific to you. It was indicated to me that they can shapeshift for a reason, to confuse you, to let your guard down and impersonate something positive and it gets your dedication, your loyalty to this other source of beings, essentially. So there's a conflict first in alien contact and trying to understand what it is that you're dealing with. And you're like, oh, you know, I have these really positive beings that are coming to visit me. But then you're like, well, okay, they did something awful to me, you know, every other night or whatever it is. But your loyalty is still there. What was explained to me by the more positive beings is, they're looking to get people to let their guard down so they will be manipulated just as equally as some of these beings have been. And it sounds so simple to me. Like, I'm like, well, that doesn't make any sense. Like, why would they come so far from wherever they're coming from, another dimension, another planet, just to, you know, mess with us in that regard? And to grasp this bigger picture that they are doing this just like early colonists did, you know, they wanted the land. They wanted to control what lived there. They wanted to be part of it and they wanted to take all the goods. And it also came to a point where the more positive beings were speaking of matters of the soul, and that's where the spiritual war really begins.
0: Heidi, when we come back, let's talk about the demonic end of the aliens and see what you think about that. We'll be back in a moment with Heidi Hollis right here on Coast to Coast AM.
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0: And welcome back to Coast, George Norrie with you, along with Heidi Hollis, as we talk about the secret war, a true story about a real alien war and shadow people. Are the aliens battling the shadow people, Heidi, or are they all one and the same?
1: Well, how it was explained to me that these more positive beings, they have actually taken on more of a protective role, I guess is the best way to put it, because how it was... How I learned is that it's our war. This is something that these darker beings have their sights on this planet versus others. They've already conquered, and we just happen to be the next one in line. And so the more positive alien beings, they've actually kind of gone to more influencing from the inside out versus the outside in, like the more negative ones would do. So they have... been that angel whispering in somebody's ear or encouraging take a left versus a right, trying to open up people's eyes to the threat that's around them. Because I even seen it being in that UFO group early on, the people that were starting to adore the beings that were abusing them. And it was something deeper than just Stockholm syndrome. It was like they were looking to... having a kinship with them, having memories surface, and, you know, were they false? Were they real? And they're like, well, they're family, you know, and they, this is just a necessity, a function they're supposed to be doing for these beings. Though I saw the terror, I saw what they were going through. And so with this operation that was going on with the people, the more positive beings were letting me know and my friend that this blanket of darkness that was being imposed upon the victims was going to hit such a level that I wouldn't be the only one that was experiencing these shadowy figures that I called shadow people and then eventually Hat Man. And I'm like, I couldn't imagine because I hadn't heard of others experiencing this. But it became clear to me when they said, you're going to start hearing stories of people seeing gray alien beings or reptilians, and there's going to be a shadow being right next to it. Or they just so happen to experience them in their own home, like they're having alien abductions, and then they're also seeing these shadowy things going past them. And sure enough, that pattern started to emerge. But, you know, there were other signs that I was told to keep an eye out for, that lake monsters would start to surface more and more. And I'm like, what would lake monsters have anything to do with any of it? And I said, well, they also come from a dark source, and that they are essentially the beast written of in the Bible. And I'm like, you know, so many things were being referenced to the Bible by these more positive beings. I was like, I had stepped away from thoughts of the church at that time, George. Yeah. I just wasn't, I wasn't going to church. I was in college. I was busy. I was seeing more things with my own eyes, and it just seemed more real than what was written in the Bible. And here I'm hearing matters of the soul, and I had to stop these beings. I said, hold on, are you telling me you guys are angels? And they said, you know, we've been called a lot of things throughout time. But they didn't say, yes, we're angels, you know, but they spoke of, you know, certain stages of peace, people when they're about to pass, and how they don't just let a person suffer if it's their time. You know, they will help and assist in transferring the soul back to God, you know. So they were part of the light that would help God, and even spoke of Christ. Now, I'm somebody who's pretty much walked away from the church, and they're talking about all these things. And it was really difficult for me to try to incorporate and understand. And then they called me out saying, we know that you're not praying like you used to, and you need to, because Jesus is who he says he is. So it was, quite an opposite situation for me. Here I am, part of this UFO group, and all these people had experienced horrific things. And I'm suddenly having these encounters with these beings that it was so positive. It was, you know, just the polar opposite. So it was hard to get these people to understand what I was having was by a faction of beings who were opposing the abducting ones. And these abducting ones that they were now starting to find to be benevolent, were not. And then it was encouraged to use the name of Christ in the face of these more negative beings that were abducting, or if there was any confusion as to where their alliance was, you would know by the way they would react to the name of Jesus. And, you know, what a thing to tell people, George. It was quite a point to make with people that were like, give me a break, you know. They're not so bad now. I'm like, now, you know, they abused your children and you, and, you know, just the conflict. I understand it's confusing. You're seeing something nobody is wanting to admit at work, on the job, in your daily life, your spouse, you know.
0: And where did the hybrids fit in here, Heidi?
1: Yeah. So the alien hybrid thing, you know, I was met with one myself, but, you know, George, things are changing. Like, I had a UFO group for 15 years called UFO 2U, right? And the hybrid situation, I've been talking to people for decades now about
0: what it is. And explain, Heidi, what a hybrid is to somebody who doesn't
1: know. Yeah, sure. First, a hybrid is something that is half human, half not human, half alien, if you will. And a lot of people today are starting to experience hybrids a lot during their alien abductions. So they have something that looks more human that's handling them. And there's been a handful of people that I've come across more recently who are like, you know, I'm seeing these beings, but when I get out of hand, one of the grays steps forward and they more psychically pin me down versus the hybrid aliens. So they're participating at a higher rate. And, you know, I have a certain method that I was taught by these more positive beings on how to bless your space to keep these more negative ones out, or to use the name of Jesus in the face of some of these beings. But here you have something that's half us and half them, and using that against these, you know, a form of human, it was proving to be more difficult. And, but interesting enough, I had one of the people that I was in contact with by the name of Fringe. She hadn't gone through like blessing her space in this certain way that I was taught. But once she did, it was able to create a form of a barrier and to make it more difficult for these beings, even the hybrids, to come. So that was, you know, rewarding to hear, because the challenge is real. You know, these things are upping the ante as far as how they're taking people down. And, you know, I try to tell people, it's like, you know, if these things are so positive, why wait till you go to bed at night and come into your dreams, give you a nightmare, you open your eyes, the nightmare's there, and then you find you can't move. Very similar to what the shadow people are known to do in Hat Man. So, and you could wake up seeing them right side by side. So you could see that they have a lot in common. But if they're good, come in the daytime, introduce themselves and say, you know, schedule a time even, you know, but they're not. They're coming in the cover of darkness mostly, but not always. Same with the shadow beings and Hat Man. They don't just come at night. So there's something to be said about even their covert operations, you know? So if you think it's so good and positive, you know, and people are getting really, really nasty about it too, George. Like, if somebody says they've had a horrible experience with these beings, they're getting attacked for having their own perception on not appreciating the contact that they're having. I put up an image. I've never had so much static in more recent years. Put up an image with some yucky gray alien beings on one side, reptilians, and literally the horned devil in red skin, right? And on the right side, I had Jesus, people, angels. People were like, oh, you're really putting a bad taste in people's mouths about those beings. You don't know what you're talking about. I'm like, wow, George, the sentiment.
0: They were defending the aliens, huh?
1: Yes. They were defending the devil, and literally, that's the devil I put in the image. Crazy. So it's really hard to have a voice out there. It was starting to get difficult when I was just beginning, but it is full force attacking people for interpreting what they are. And unfortunately, you know, a lot of people, they're opening up themselves to calling out beings and craft to come down. And, you know, when I did it, I didn't know they would respond, George. And I was having more positive experiences. So I think I filtered better that way. But I've had a lot of people after they've done this exercise to call these craft down, they're having shadow people and poltergeist activity going on all of a sudden, terrible nightmares. And it's, you know, they have to be discerning on what it is they're opening themselves to when they're calling out to anything to come on by. We don't open up our front porch and say, you got a shiny new car, come on in. You know, you don't know what you're getting. So discernment is really important. And
0: Dr. David Jacobs believes all of this is very nefarious, something very evil behind it. Do you agree with him?
1: You know, it's coming, I think, more clearly now to people that, you know, when we've got our government representative saying, read your Bible in the book of Enoch, I think that's a strong hint to say that a lot of people have studied this and they have a clear understanding that the threat is real. I know David Jacobs' book, The Threat, was, you know, hit a lot of people. And I can't say 100% all of them are evil because I know the experiences that I had, but these beings did not look like any other being I've ever heard of, to be honest. If people were reporting not being experimented on, not having been paralyzed by, then I would probably think differently. But I can't tell you how many times I've had emails from people saying, well, my alien is okay. And I'm like, did they ever do A, B, C, or E, Z? And they're like, well, yes. Okay, then those are not good guys, you know? I do tend to lean towards the majority of the ones that are coming down, infiltrating, impressing themselves on in people's lives in ways that they're not being welcome to initially. They're not good guys, George. And if they can't handle the name of Jesus, and studies are being done now about that, I love it, that these beings are leaving. They hear that name. Like, really? If that's not a clear sign, I don't know what is. And it's not Christ's consciousness you're saying to them either, George. This is Christ. You say Jesus, not Christ's consciousness. That's another angle that I think is just kind of spreading the light of God, you know, thinly to say we're all Christ, we're all Jesus, we're all, you know, God. I don't understand that. I'm Christian, and I think it's time that people be more straightforward on where they stand, because this is just not the time to grow weak in your faith at all.
0: When you coined the phrase shadow people and hat man,
1: yeah,
0: did you see something very nefarious with that?
1: I did. I lived in a haunted house, so I knew how to discern what's a ghost, but this thing, glowing red eyes, the feeling of hate, like I knew it wanted to kill me, George. It just, with one glance, I could feel it. My soul felt that threat. So yeah, absolutely. Just straight up.
0: How did you get out of it? How did you get it away?
1: that first time, you know, it blocked my way out of a room, and I literally, it's almost as if something whispered in my ear, don't run, don't swing at this thing, close your eyes, say a prayer, and slowly walk through it, because I was going to pass out, George, otherwise. I didn't know, it was over 6 feet tall, you know, hulking over me, glowing red eyes, solid black, something that I refer to as a head and shoulder shadow. I have like these different ones that I list on my website on what they look like. And I got through it. And people always ask, oh, what did it feel like? I'm like, I was absolutely numb and terrified. I didn't feel anything but terror, but I knew I couldn't let it know how terrifying it was, you know?
0: I have a feeling it knew.
1: Oh, that, yeah, most definitely. But you know what really loves to pull the fear out of people is the Hat Man. He really wants people to give that to him. I mean, he waits for it. He dresses similarly. It gives that same impression to make sure you know who's responsible for that feeling that you're feeling. He is the devil head. He will admit to being the devil himself and rules over, kind of directs this shadowy presence, these shadow beings that people are seeing. Therefore, the alien beings that are also being led and fed to follow this dark source. I mean, it sounds so ridiculous. I mean, it was a lot to try to tackle as a college kid, George, you know, trying to explain not one, but two phenomena out to the world. that, you know, what are you talking about? You named your teddy bear shadow people? No, no, no, this threat is coming. And guess what, George? There was something else they told me to watch for, that there would be a new color discovered when things were going to start getting really bad. And hello, George, they have discovered a new color recently.
0: So, what is that color called?
1: Oh, gosh, it's some shade of green. I'd have to look it up. But yeah, I was really stunned to hear about that. I'm like, here we go. And the lake monsters are surfacing like never before. And, you know, everybody feels something is going on. We've got so much conversation going on when it comes to this topic, and that these are not the good guys that we're dealing with, guys. There's something going on. There's something wrong. We all feel something's wrong. And we just have to be able to discern that. The more positive beings told me that we were given this gut instinct for a reason, to be able to close our eyes and feel what's in front of us, because our eyes will fool us. Reptilians are walking among us and other beings, and we're not figuring it out. And so we have to know what we're having in front of us. And one way to test that is to use the name of Jesus. That's what I was taught. So,
0: but it works. We're going to come back in a moment with Heidi Hollis and take calls. Her website is her name, linked up at coasttocoastam.com. 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Your calls are next with her, and don't forget, you're still allowed to call in during open lines, too.
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0: personal website that also sells Kill Trump stickers. He also allegedly posted a video of himself transporting into the Oval Office and raising a knife to the president. Southworth is federally charged with threats against the president, cyber stalking, and harassing communications.
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1: U.S. Central Command has announced that the military has struck multiple Islamic Revolutionary Guard Corps this week, including air defense sites. Fox's Christina Coleman has the story.
6: They say the strikes follow recent attempted attacks by Iran against commercial shipping in the Strait of Hormuz and military service members. This as the U.S. Navy continues to enforce the U.S. blockade against Iran. U.S. Central Command says as of Wednesday, U.S. forces have redirected 86 commercial vessels, disabled three, and boarded two to ensure compliance. It's unclear when this military conflict will end. Meantime, inflation remains a concern for voters as the conflict with Iran pushes diesel prices to a record high.
1: According to the AAA website, the national average for gas prices is at $4.14 a gallon, along with the record high diesel prices. Meanwhile, despite rising gas and flight prices, Americans aren't letting that affect them this Labor Day weekend. Fox's Jonathan Sarri reports from Atlanta.
7: With ongoing conflicts in the Middle East driving up the price of jet fuel, AAA says travelers are paying about 2% more for airfare over the Labor Day holiday weekend than they did this time last year, but nearly 20% more for top destinations, such as Seattle and Orlando. Through Monday, the TSA expects to screen 10.1 million passengers, just short of last year's busier-than-usual Labor Day weekend, which reached nearly 10.4 million. If you're driving, you can expect to pay about 94 cents more per gallon than you would have the Friday before Labor Day last year.
1: AAA is also predicting a slight increase in highway traffic compared to last year, with just over 39 million Americans traveling by car for the long holiday weekend. The U.S. job market rebounded in August as employers added a surprising 162,000 jobs. The unemployment rate stayed at 4.1%. I'm Deborah Valentine. This is Fox News.
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0: And welcome back, George Norrie, along with Heidi Hollis. Heidi, would you say that shadow people and the Hat Man come from other dimensions, or are they coming from other planetary systems?
1: Well, they are interdimensional. And how is explained to me that they have infiltrated other planets, something that they've done, but they also are able to manipulate going into spaces. I mean, if you think about the Hat Man and how he can essentially look like a shadowy figure, but then he could also step out and be just as solid as the next person, which is highly disturbing. And same is the case when it comes to different alien beings. So interdimensionally is something that they can exist in as well as this dimension.
0: When Hat Man steps out and becomes more physical, does it still look like the shadowy type it was?
1: He'll have the same form, but you'll be able to see more distinctive, like he wears a three-piece suit. Sometimes people could see a watch on his hip, the buttons on his shirt. So very distinctive. And if they see his skin, generally his eyes are black versus glowing red or not being seen at all when he's in a shadowy form.
0: If you were to see him with his garb on, what time period would you say he might be from?
1: You know, that's hard to decipher for myself. And I was specifically told by these more positive beings not to look historically so much, because the presence of it today was so astronomical and so much more important. People do tend to look into historical things so much, and I'll leave that to them as I try to help the people today who are really suffering at the hands of this beast.
0: All right, let's take some calls. Let's start with Ruth in Maryland to get us started. Go ahead, Ruth.
2: Oh, hi, George and Heidi. Thank you for taking my call. And Heidi, first of all, I have to tell you something kind of funny about your cartoons. You know I'm the one that loves your cartoons. I'm waiting for you to put a book out on them. A couple weeks ago, I had to see my primary doctor, and he was really freaking out on me about my weight, and so I had to try to distract him. So I brought my Coast book along with me, and I pulled out my book, and I had made some copies of your cartoons and pasted them in my book and showed it to him.
1: I love it. I thought about you. I'm going to stay true to that. The OutlandersComic.com, if people don't know what she's referencing. But I have thought about you. I updated the website and at the Outlanders Comic on Instagram as well. It's picking up, so I'm going to stay true.
2: Okay. Thank you, Heidi. My question for you is about residual energy. I would like to know how long the residual energy stays, especially after a person dies, especially if they died in that place. Because I had a neighbor across from me that was pretty mean, pretty evil. He was always yelling and cussing and screaming and threatening at me all the time because of my dog barking. And you don't even bark all day. And he was very, very mean, but right before he died, he came up to me in the laundry room and apologized to me and for everything, and I forgave him, and he also confessed to me. He confessed that he was an assassin, and I just listened. I didn't ask any questions, but so we did have a closure there, but he died about maybe 2 weeks after that. I actually think he froze to death because his door was open all night long. But somebody now, his sister gave the camper to somebody else, and that man's been living in it for a year. He's had a little bit of issues in it, and sometimes he's felt like somebody's trying to push him. But so anyway, I was just wondering, after the person dies, if they had, like, a lot of evil with them, where do the evil spirits, go? Do you think there might be still some residual energy there? And how long does it take residual energy? Like, how long can it stay there?
1: Mm-hmm. I get to only talk on such superficial, like, elements of the shadow people and the things that happen along with them. And I'm glad you asked this because it lets me dig in a little bit deeper. I was told other things. And when somebody is essentially listening to this darker sourced deities or beings, or having them infiltrate their lives, not willingly always either. You know, people are being abducted and having these assaults going on, and shadow beings being in their lives. When they go to cross over, these beings get a hold of them. And unfortunately, they trap the souls in locations. And you'll often hear of, you know, on these EVPs, electronic voice phenomena, they'll say, you'll hear different spirits saying, oh, he's coming, and, you know, oh, and warning other people, you know, right, that are living in the home. It's Hat Man that they're talking about. So Hat Man traps souls. Shadow people trap and gather souls. So when you talk about a haunted location or you feel that darkness, unfortunately, that's them. So, yeah. And I don't know the timing. My understanding, what they're trying to do and feeding off from these souls, it's horrific. It's as bad as you can imagine. Like, the enslavement goes up a notch when they cross over, if they've been listening to the darker side of things. And again, this is stuff that I learned a long time ago by these beings. So it's important to get rid of them while you're in this physical form. We are more powerful when we're here and being able to make our choices and decisions, where these things are not accessing us as easily. So,
0: Heidi, do you know if anybody's been killed by a shadow person or Hat Man?
1: Pretty certain. I've had a lot of people who have, been met with him threatening, Hat Man threatening to want to kill them. And they wake up in the hospital strapped down, and they're being told they attempted to kill themselves. And they're like, no, he showed up. He did this. I mean, and of course they don't sound believable. But then some of these people have woken up from their so-called suicide attempt, and Hat Man is their first visitors at the side of their bed, saying how he was so close to having them. So I absolutely believe that he's been responsible for a lot of deaths, people that haven't gotten back to me. People that, one of his favorite things to do is to take his fist and punch it in people's chests and pull their, tug on their soul to try to yank them out after they've gotten to such a height of fear. It's horrific. So
0: what made it so evil?
1: I wish I could understand, exactly the origin of this. I don't want to understand why it's the way it is, but the origin of it, it's just been made clear to me. There is a dark source of things where these things have come from. And just like, you know, greedy people that want the land, they want the power. Is this the force that opposed God that's been written of? Hat Man himself will say that is the case. This battle, this secret war, has been raging for a long time. And unfortunately, it's happening in the privacy of people's homes before we see it in the skies, as it's written of in the Bible. But we have to believe people when they say, you know, I just fought for my life, this thing tried to kill me, and, you know, give the support. And, you know, we can't wish for the end to come so soon when we're going to lose so many people that are absolutely being assaulted. So
0: let's go to Billy in Glendale, California. Hi, Billy. Go ahead.
3: Hey, George, brother. Good to talk to you again. Heidi, good evening. Look, I'm 45 years old. I'm part Apache Native American. I've been dealing with shadow beings since I was 3 years old in 1984. I have tried rebuking so many shadows in the names of Jesus many times. It never worked. It made them stronger, in fact. Then when I was 14 years old, I finally got done with Christianity. I started practicing the occult. I've been openly talking about shadow beings since 1995 when I was 14. Now, long story short, I've also found out in talking to other cultures, not every shadow being is even the same thing. Some of them are even nature spirits. Long story short, I still live with my father. His crazy, you know, born-again Christian friend is now living with us. She's been seeing the Hat Man around my house lately, But what's funny is that Hat Man doesn't bother stepping to me.
1: Yeah. You know, I have to tell you, sometimes, you know, these things, yeah, they'll back off if you're doing what they'd like you to do. Not that you are necessarily, but if they feel that you're vibing with them, they're fine. They don't need to be bullies your way. But, you know, a lot of people, I've heard that many times, people that have been abducted, like, oh, Heidi, I use the name of Christ. It didn't work. And, you know, even with these shadow beings, I tell people, you know, they get you paralyzed into these situations for a reason. So you can't evoke these certain names in the way that you're hoping to, because you're in such fear. That's why it's important to bless your space. I have the method free on my website under the help section. It's a process to protect you while your guard is down, and you have to do it yourself. Having other people doing it, it's not as effective. And I tell people too, unless you're, you know, of a certain belief system or being native, using sage, it doesn't generally work unless you are of that culture. So it's so important to do that. So I get it. I understand it's a struggle. Doesn't mean that you're, you know, have rotten tendencies or are absolutely related to something negative, you know, but we can all be influenced, you know, terribly or in a certain way where they might see more in common with us than we would like. So protect yourself at all cases.
0: How, Heidi, would you say that there are some aliens that are good?
1: Most definitely. Like the ones I had a lot of contact with, but they are not the ones that I've seen anywhere, depicted anywhere in any case that I've come across. But yes, there are, but not these grays, not that have ever abused you, not once abused you, not these reptilians, not these Nordics that are directing anything to be done against you either. There's a line, and I think we know that line. We can't make it up for, you know, because it feels better. It's where you can sleep at night. If they've abused you once, this is not a good thing. So
0: let's go to first time caller Julie in the state of Florida. Hello, Julie.
4: Hi. I have always wondered. I have a really odd story. Happened to my brother and I in about 1983. Before the internet, we didn't understand what was happening. I woke up one night and saw Hat Man standing in my doorway and of my bedroom. And, of course, I was hysterical. And at first I was kind of frozen, but then I just started, like, shaking my husband, like, somebody's in here, somebody's in here. And about the time my husband woke up, he disappeared. And the light, the blackness was so thick that he blocked the light from the street light that shined in my living room through the sliding glass door. And I mean, it went from totally blacking that out to then the light was there. And he didn't have any eyes or anything, but I felt him just staring at me.
1: Right. Right. And it's an absence of light is how people describe him.
4: Yeah.
0: What do they want, Heidi? Why do they come in somebody's room?
1: Believe it or not, they're sizing up the person. He typically is more attracted to people who are gifted, even if they're, you know, musically talented, things like that. Like people who are more aware of their surroundings or can probably see them more likely than the next person. They are essentially trying to stop the evolution of mankind and their awarenesses. And it sounds ridiculous, but that is what their goal is, and to not just limit our abilities, but to gather our souls and to feed off from the fear that they cause. It's ancient, it's old. And again, I have no understanding of this until these things being brought to my awareness with these more positive beings, and also recalling before I was born, as strange as that sounds, but it's a story I've been speaking of for decades now.
0: Let's go to Steve in New York. Welcome to the program, Steve.
5: Hey, give me a minute to clear my throat.
0: Okay.
5: When you don't talk for a while.
1: Right.
5: And you have allergies.
1: Mm-hmm.
5: This happens.
0: You okay?
5: Okay. I don't denigrate any of your guests. I don't never want to speak ill about any of your guests. And
0: well,
5: I'm not going to. I respect them all. But I do have a question. I'm not
0: right.
5: a Christian.
0: Sure.
5: I've had experience with a lot of things. I mean, I've actually met grays. I've actually met angels. I've been abducted. I've gone through a lot. I mean, I got chased by a UFO through Vermont. I'm going back to Vermont to do some dowsing and prospecting today. And hopefully I'll have another encounter. But they never talk to me about Jesus. I'm not a Christian. Why is that?
0: Why do you think, Heidi?
1: Why would the beings not speak to you about Jesus? I didn't hear if these were more positive experiences that you had or not, but I haven't heard this happening very often in general. I don't know why that was for myself. Perhaps they knew I was someone that wouldn't sit idly by and just let it be. I instead took to telling the world as best as I could because of the importance of it. And I also, you know, there's so much to my story and layered because I had visions and I had experiences outside of this lifetime that has kind of come full circle. I wrote in The Secret War that these beings kept referring to me as family. And I was like, why do you keep saying that? And they said, well, you know, your soul is not human. It's not like a regular human's. And you needed to be altered a little bit through something they called timing. And I'm like, what? And that kind of brought me full circle to where I am today, having written the book called The Anomalies, where I found that I have physical anomalies that were done through timing in my development. And there's no explanation for it. I've had scientists look at it up and down. So I think there's a reason behind why things happen in our lives for some and not for others. And it's not that, you know, I think we all have certain paths and mine was just different from perhaps yours and where you're at with things. But, you know, we're all unique, I guess.
0: Heidi, which would you like to avoid, the shadow person or the hat man, if you had a choice?
1: Oh, hat man is the worst. I mean, he will tell you he's the devil himself. I don't think anybody in their right mind would want something that's the equivalent to the devil and claiming to be the devil and makes you feel like you're looking at the devil, that you would want that in your life because he's difficult to get rid of. But you know what? People that are not religious or not into certain things, I'm like, well, if you've met this thing and you feel such evil at that level, you better hope and pray there's something that could oppose that force. And the only force I know is Jesus.
0: We're going to come back in a moment with Heidi Hollis, whose website is linked up at coasttocoastam.com, and take final questions with her. 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
1: Open lines next hour here on Coast to Coast. Get ready to talk. And then Heidi Hollis will take final calls with her when we come back in a moment on Coast to Coast AM. 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And folks, it's only 15 cents a day.
2: 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And every show, I learn at least one thing.
3: Hey, this is Buck. I'm a Coast to Coast Insider, and I'll tell you what. It's a great thing for me. Here in West Virginia, we get inundated with snow. But it doesn't matter as long as we have our provisions. 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
1: 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Right at the top of the homepage, it says Insider. 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

0: welcome back to Coast to Coast. George Norrie with you, along with Heidi Hollis. Heidi, what do you think your mission was when you disclosed Shadow Person and Hat Man?
1: Well, I mentioned earlier that I had a flash of my memory returning my past life, like before I was ever born, actually, and agreeing to come and warn people of the threat of these demonic creatures and how they would be imposing on people's souls and how they were connected to this whole alien conversation. So a lot of it came from the contact that I had with the alien being, but then a lot of it came from memories, and it was kind of profound. It changed my whole idea of everything I had to do in this life. So I knew that I had to do that part, and I thought I had a really good understanding of what I came here for, only to have my world flipped upside down with the revelation of finding that my physical self, my body, was truly, it was made differently. And I, you know, you hear things and you experience things, but you don't really let it sink in until you get scientists to help you understand that, you know, sometimes when we experience these things, they seem so profound, and as time passes, they seem less real, but we don't have all the answers. I didn't have all the answers, and I feel like I'm starting all over again in letting people know that God is real. Miracles are real. I learned that with myself, with what I tried for 5 years to disprove of having stigmata, a congenital form of it that I've never heard of. I mean, I wasn't raised to understand that Catholic thinking and categorizing of such a thing. So now I understand it wasn't just to warn people, but also to bring people more towards their faith than anything, because the reality is God is more powerful and the light is stronger, and, you know, we're going to win in the end. The dark things are getting desperate and acting up, but, you know, Jesus is showing up to people all over the world and the places that we would never guess. And, you know, I'm sitting here as some kind of example. I hope that, you know, Jesus and God can manifest any kind of miracle that they would like. So.
0: And stigmata, to those who don't know, are the wounds of Christ.
1: Yes. Yeah. And when I was told this by a Vatican scholar, I wasn't in the belief of what they were trying to tell me. I had to really dig deep, and it took literally a Shroud of Turin researcher and Ray Boucher of the Collins Elite conversation, and being met with CIA scientists and other scientists to help me really grasp that I was sitting as an outlier of what it is to be human. And here all these years ago, I was told this by these positive beings who spoke of Christ, that they had a hand in making sure that whatever it was that was on me would come to the surface at a time when it was supposed to. So here I sit, you know, having to bend the knee because I was my biggest skeptic on this. And it's been a humbling experience, George, to say the least.
0: To be sure. John in Indiana, you're up next, John. Go ahead.
2: Are you there?
0: Yep.
2: Excellent. George, first of all, thank you for having my call. I appreciate that. And then...
0: Thank you.
2: Absolutely, sir. Heidi, Hatman, thank you for having an open dialogue on that. I've not ever really heard anyone talk about it. I want to tell you about an experience and ask you a question.
1: Sure.
2: Maybe about 2010, I had woke up in the middle of the night, and there was... The light coming into the room was completely inverse. Everything was like the lights had been switched out for black lights. And I'm very confused looking around. What is happening, right? At the end of my bed, stood the gentleman in the three-piece suit, top hat, had a cane, cigar. I said, what is going on? And he comes to me and says, you're going to work for me. He said, you're going to be in charge of my military for approximately 1,000 years. And I was like, oh, this is the craziest thing I've ever seen. And he touched me, and I had like, it was like touching an electric fence, but more powerful. I had the most energy raging in my body that you could ever imagine, like just outrageous. I said, oh, this is insane. And he grabbed my arm and pinned him above my head and said, agree to work for me. And it scared me, so I said, I'd rather die than work for you. And at that point, I set up, the light went back to normal, and everything was just regular again. And Someone Beautiful. Once upon a time had told me maybe 5 years ago that that was a gentleman named Baron Samedi. What are your thoughts? What are your experiences with that?
1: I don't know that name, but I'll tell you that was the right answer that you gave him. I tell people he's told others similar things like, such a person would die for me and do these. He tries to encourage and get it in your head. Like, this is what you're going to do. Well, if that were the case, then he wouldn't have to convince you, right? I mean, he has to do a whole lot of talking, a whole lot of convincing, and a whole lot of army, beings coming your way to try to make something stick. It's like, if you're that powerful, just do it, dude. But I would not tempt him. Don't say that to him, because he is powerful. But, these things have to get an element of permission, and that's why he was trying to get it out of you. And you denied it. So good for you. And I get so angry when I hear of these approaches, and they're so abrupt. He'll do this to children. He's done this to toddlers, for crying out loud. And it makes me so angry. And I want people like yourself to know that he's not going to win. He's desperate. He wants to get as many people as he can to take his hat, quite literally, to wear his cape, his trench coat. And now people are seeing others that look like, a hat man, but it's not him. I've had redhead with freckles, guy showing up, and I'm like, yeah, he's training. He's training people. But you do not have to accept it. And it's, call out to his opposing force. That is Christ. That is the only force. That is the only person that I know as a chunk of God and Christ that could go up against something so evil. And you heard him talk about an army. What army is he talking about? These negative abducting beings that have been conquered already by him, and these shadowy beings. And there's also a grim reaper looking type of being. And there's also these little hooded looking creatures that are aliens. They're not shadow people. Shadow people don't wear clothes. So, keep up the good fight. Don't be convinced. Anybody hearing this, do not be convinced of anything these things try to impress upon you. And as someone that I know, I was sent here to say these things, as odd as that sounds, it is what it is. And, I'm praying and hoping that people get that message.
0: Let's go to Mayette in New York. Hello, Mayette.
3: Thank you so much, George and Heidi. Always sure. Interesting. I experienced this was some years ago. I wish I had journaled it so I could have known exactly when it happened. But I was washing dishes in the kitchen, which is next to my foyer and hall. And all, just from my side right vision, it was like this big male character with like a black cloak, and as soon as I saw it from the side, he disappeared. He also seemed to have like a wide brim type hat. That was kind of spooky, and lucky it hasn't happened again. But I have two questions, and I'll listen over the air. First of all, what do you think about the long ancient Faustian bargain, alleged making deals with the devil to get some particular result or something desired, and even Robert Johnson and mm-hmm. his deal to be able to play the guitar in a splendid yeah. way. And the second question is, I think I probably heard about it through Coase for sure, going back to the Art Bell days, and I had access to a Theosophist library, and I came across the concept of the Archons. And so I'd like to know what your thoughts are, your definition, because they seem to be all about and very negative and archetypal type of negative creatures, and how the Archons might relate to the Secret War. Okay, and I'll listen over the air. Thank you to both of you.
0: Take the deal with the devils first, Heidi.
1: Yeah, the deal with the devil. I mean, that is an old understanding among a lot of different people that are hoping to become something in anything. I think it's real. I think that a lot of people have fallen for that, and then people who have actually achieved what they wanted to encourage the next person because they think they're going to get extra bonus points for bringing the next person along, and then it's the next one. And what are we hearing more and more today? It's like how there's these secret ritualistic things going on in Hollywood and the music industry, and how everything is truly about that. And it's so disturbing. I don't think it's just a rumor. There's too many people that are admitting to this going on. So it's disturbing. So yeah, I do believe that's happening. And as far as the type of beings that you're talking about,
0: archons.
1: Yeah, the mythological beings. I was told that there's a lot of titles and a lot of things that we attribute to the same notion of evil. And I was told whatever sits on the left side that, you know, vibes in a certain manner, they're all of the same cloth, you know, like this is just what they are. They could take on different forms and different names from different cultures and understandings. But if it feels negative, walks negative, and does negative things, it's evil. So I just throw it all underneath that same category in this secret war. So.
0: All right, next up, Adam's in Mississippi. Hello, Adam. Go ahead.
4: Hey, George. Hey, Heidi. Okay, do you believe Freddy Krueger, Michael Myers, Jason Voorhees, and possibly Frankenstein is what could be based on what you're saying is the Hat Man?
1: I think there is an archetype that's being portrayed, and it's not like he just started showing up because I started talking about him. I honestly didn't know that he had prior to my talking about him, but I've heard many people who have told me, you know, he's been coming around here and, you know, for 40, 50 years. So that beats me. So I think that people that are, again, that are gifted, that are artistic minded, these things tend to show up to them. So the people who write these books, these movies and all that, definitely, I think that this presence, this thing that just never dies and is always coming at you, coming in your nightmares, Freddy Krueger, I mean, that is so clear. I did hear a rumor that the creator of that had experienced Hat Man or knew of Hat Man somehow. So I don't think it's a coincidence. I think it's definitely in line with what they probably were in touch with or experienced themselves.
0: First-time caller Angel is with us in Olympia, Washington. Hello, Angel.
5: Hello. Hi, thank you guys for having my call.
0: Of course.
5: So, Heidi, what you're saying about the gray race and the Nordics and the reptilians, completely valid feeling. However, if you think about the fact, I don't know if you've heard of Tim Tactical. He's been on the show as a guest. What he says, and it just rings so true to me that I have to call and make this point. The gray species that we call the grays are actually a conscious species, conscious collective of a certain species that has made these little puppet bodies that we see as gray, quote unquote, aliens. However, they sell them to other races because those bodies are so adjustable here on Earth. They're able to come down and, you know, weather the environment pretty much. And so not all of the grays are the same, you know, and reptilians also, from what they have communicated to some certain members of, you know, the following of Tim, I want to say, I don't know. We're just people who are looking for a bigger, better truth in a different way, in a pure way. And the reptilian, a certain race of reptilians have reached out and said it's very offensive to them how you know, is the human race sees them as these ugly, evil creatures, because there are as many different reptilians as there are, even more as there are species here on this earth. Mm-hmm. So, you know, and this particular group was saying that most of us are funny, you know, fun-loving, caring individuals. And so, you know, I wanted to bring that up since, you know, collective consciousness here on Earth is all affecting each and every one of us. We agree, in a sense, to how our reality is. We share that reality.
1: Oh, no, I hear you. I've met people that have said my grays are nice. You know, they've cracked jokes and, you know, things like that. But the thing is, if they've abused, you know, I've met positive reptilians. I mean, there are different types, but for the most part, they're not the good guys that are coming around.
0: Heidi Hollis, thank you. Always a pleasure talking to you in our news segments and our show interviews. 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
5: Reaches an impasse. I'm Roxanne Evans, Fox News. The judge in the Massachusetts trial declared a mistrial today after the jury failed again to reach a verdict in Lindsay Clancy's court case for strangling her three young children to death, something she admitted. Fox's Brian Yenis outside the courthouse in Plymouth.
6: After 40 hours of deliberations over 6.5 days, this jury delivered a final note saying that with a heavy heart, they could not reach a unanimous decision as to whether Lindsay Clancy was criminally responsible for killing her three children. Clancy's attorney, Kevin Reddington, filed an emergency appeal to the state's Supreme Judicial Court to try to stop today's mistrial declaration. It was denied. Reddington claimed the judge should have investigated and replaced a lone male juror who Reddington says was identified in a jury note as someone who had doubt but refused to follow the law on reasonable doubt. Reddington said the

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2: The U.S. announces more sanctions as it keeps up economic pressure on Iran.
3: The U.S. Treasury accuses a Turkish financial institution of knowingly offering banking services to Iranian financial entities, including those already under U.S. sanctions, specifically enabling Iran to transfer oil revenues from China to Turkey, allowing them to then be converted to cash and gold. The new sanctions on Golden Global Investment Bank are part of Operation Economic Outcast, aiming to sever Iran's financial lifelines. But the Trump administration has faced questions on how much pressure there can be if sanctions don't apply to key U.S. trading partners, China and India. Last week, the U.S. targeted the operations of an Egyptian bank in the United Arab Emirates, but stopped short of sanctions. Lisa Brady, Fox News.
2: U.S. Central Command announced that the military struck multiple Islamic Revolutionary Guard Corps this week, including air defense sites.
4: They say the strikes follow recent attempted attacks by Iran against commercial shipping in the Strait of Hormuz and military service members. This as the U.S. Navy continues to enforce the U.S. blockade against Iran. U.S. Central Command says as of Wednesday, U.S. forces have redirected 86 commercial vessels, disabled three, and boarded two to ensure compliance. It's clear when this military conflict will end. Meantime, inflation remains a concern for voters as the conflict with Iran pushes diesel prices to a record high.
2: New York police shot and killed a man who climbed onto the Brooklyn Bridge, refusing to drop a knife and come down. Police say the man told officers he wanted to die. After nearly an hour, he moved toward officers and they opened fire. He later died at the hospital. One person is dead, 11 others missing after a mudslide in eastern China. It followed days of torrential rain brought by tropical cyclone Sadel. I'm Roxanne Evans, and this is Fox News.
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1: Open lines tonight on Coast to Coast, and as we begin most open lines with Ask George, Tom is here to explain what it is, and then Ask Me.
2: Well, you know, one of the great things about open lines, it's one of my favorites, and I know it's millions of people's favorite, is because you can really say anything you want, whatever's on your mind. So Ask George is something we came up with where, George, you can kind of say what's on your mind based on questions that people submit to you.
1: That's right.
2: So each open lines, we fire off like three of them at you. If you're ready, tell me.
1: I'm ready.
2: All righty. Michael in Connecticut. He says, people are acting stranger than ever lately. Why do you think this is?
1: There's something in the air, Tom. You're absolutely right about that. We've talked about that before. There is something around this planet that is making people act whacked out much more than I've ever seen in a long, long time. People have always acted strange. But there's something going on. I don't know what it is, whether it's the devil or evil influence, but they're just acting strange.
2: You think it's boredom?
1: So no, they just like act I don't think it's boredom. It's something else. Something making them mad, upset, mean. It's crazy.
2: It's definitely there. Let's go to Sheila in Texas. She wants to know your take on colors. How do we know all people see the same ones?
1: Well, we don't. For example, if you're blind, what does the color red look like to you if you've never seen it before, or blue or green? I think colors have a lot to do with your eyesight, your vision, but what the mind perceives it to be.
2: Yeah, that's absolutely true, because you could say, what a pretty flower. Look at that yellow flower. And you might not see it as my yellow. Let's go to Corinne in Alabama. What language would you like to speak that you don't?
1: I speak a little Spanish. I speak a little Arabic. I speak a little English.
2: No, which one would you like to speak that you don't?
1: Well, I'm getting to that.
2: Oh, sorry about that. Go ahead.
1: Probably French.
2: Why?
1: Parlez-vous français? I think it's a classy language.
2: All right, fair enough. Folks, that is Ask George. You can email your questions to askgeorge@coasttocoastam.com, and we just filter through them all the time. We just might ask yours on the air.
1: And when we come back, we begin open lines with you on Coast to Coast AM. 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

0: welcome back to Coast to Coast. George Norrie with you. Open line time, and let's go to the phone. Suzanne's with us in Minneapolis. Welcome to the program. You had a shooting out there, Suzanne. How's everybody else?
1: Yeah, I mean, I think it has to do with what you were talking about, how people are acting strange and things are weird. And I really think it has to do with the energy of the president that we have. We have kind of an angry president, and so we pick up on that energy.
0: Now, I think there's something bigger than that, too, Suzanne. I mean, we've had presidents up and down. There's something looming over the planet. I don't know what it is, but it's just some kind of evil. Don't you feel that?
1: No, because I always think positive, and I just think I think that we're changing. You know, they always told me it's going to get worse before it gets better. And we're just going through the worst part, but I do think that things are going to get a lot better in the future.
0: You had a reading this week from one of our guests. How do you think it was?
1: Oh, where she said that I didn't have a sense of humor, or I needed to have more of a humor.
0: Yeah, what did you think?
1: Well, I have a really good sense of humor, so I didn't agree with it, but I do think she knows what she's. You know, I thought she was good, but I just, you know, it's really hard to do readings on the air like that when you're, you know what I mean?
0: Well, and we don't give them a lot of time to do in-depth.
1: Exactly.
0: Because there's so many people that call in.
1: Exactly. I got the feeling she was really good. I just thought that she was rushed and but no, I have a sense of humor and I, you know, I'm using it in my writing, so.
0: All right, tell me a joke.
1: What do you call a man with no arms and no legs?
0: What do you call that?
1: Bob.
0: Unbelievable. Thanks, Suzanne. I guess you do have a sense of humor. Mike in Denver, take it away, Michael.
2: George, so great to be with you tonight. How are you?
0: Good, Mike. Mike, have you heard from Cornelius at all?
2: I have not. It's been a few months, actually. I hope he's doing okay. Have you heard? Has anyone heard from him recently at the show? Or
0: no, nothing. We did a wellness check with him with the Alexandria Police Department. I even called the police department, and they knew of him. They were at his house. He's okay physically. But they said something about he had phone issues.
2: Yeah.
0: But you would think that he would expect somehow to find a way to make a call to let us know he's okay.
2: Yeah, absolutely. Well, you know, he knows that, we're always here for him. And if he ever needs help with getting a charger or getting his phone set up, I would certainly be willing, more than willing to send that out to him. And he always knows that he has friendship with me and you and everyone. So, Cornelius, if you're listening, we love you. And, you know, my door is always open, of course. But, it's strange. But I hope he's doing okay, too. And I'll definitely try to call him after the show, George. But, I can't believe it is already Labor Day weekend. Can you believe that?
0: It's crazy times. And we're live Monday, by the way. Thanks for bringing that up, Mike.
2: Yeah. And I know that that's something you hold in such high regard is, you know, being here for holidays for us. And it means a lot because, you know, actually kind of what I was going to bring up tonight about the Save AM Radio Act, you know, there's a lot of people out there that are isolated that don't really have a lot of form of community. And it's so interesting that you brought up, you know, talking about how, you know, people are so on edge and different. And, you know, I just think that it's such a lack of common courtesy these days. You know, people don't have common courtesy the way they used to, you know, even when I was growing up, or I'm sure when you were growing up in the 60s or 70s, George. And, you know, you think with all this technology, you know, it replaces that human communication, right? So whereas people would used to go out into the community and meet people and talk and have conversations, now they're staring at a phone. Now they're on a video game. Now they're on a social media app. And it takes away that human connection and that common courtesy. And I think it is a big issue. And I think it is a contributing factor, a systemic, you know, factor to why so many people, you know, are on edge and are acting strangely these days. And it seems like it's only getting worse, right? You have AI coming into the picture. You have so many other things at play. And it's going to be an interesting coming decade, I think. And I heard something the other day. It's like, you know, sometimes talking about how time goes by faster or slower, sometimes, you know, a decade feels like a day and a day can feel like a decade. And it just seems like time is going a lot faster lately. But hey, George, what I was going to bring up tonight about this Save AM Radio Act. So it's called, you've talked about it on the show before. It's called the AM Radio for Every Vehicle Act. And mm-hmm. Congress, so Congress is actually moving the AM Radio for Every Vehicle Act toward a House floor vote. So House Majority Leader Steve Scalise is scheduled consideration during the week of September 14th. Obviously, the AM Radio for Every Vehicle Act would require automakers to maintain AM radio access in new vehicles without charging consumers extra. And the scheduled vote represents a significant development for broadcasters that have spent years lobbying Congress for this. And, you know, the interesting thing about this, George, this is really a bipartisan effort because, you know, both Democrats and Republicans in Congress want this law to pass. They want, you know, AM radio to be instituted for people that are isolated, that don't have it. And also, I think the larger issue here is about saving AM radio, because you think if AM radio is eliminated from every new vehicle, that would cut the audience in half. AM radio would be severely diminished. And, you know, AM radio, as we know it, would be gone. And so this is, I think, a larger effort here for the people that don't want this bill to pass. They just want to get rid of AM radio. And that's kind of unfortunate because, you know, people say, well, AM radio is just old and we just need to get rid of it. But that's not true because it reaches people in emergencies. It covers the entire country for people, you know, older people that may be isolated, that don't have any other, you know, form of connection. I just think it's a really important vote coming up on September 14th. And yeah, I just wanted to kind of get your thoughts on that as well.
0: Well said, Michael. We're on some great AM stations that go all over the country. You're absolutely right. And we need to protect our AM radio. We need to protect FM. We need to protect radio in general. But AM is important. It's been a staple since the beginning of time, practically, and we need it. So, folks, do whatever you can to protect AM radio as well. Aaron in Tempe, Arizona is with us. Hello, Aaron.
3: Hey, George, thanks for taking my call tonight.
0: Sure thing. How you been?
3: Been all right. I wanted to talk about a few synchronicities that have been happening to me with along the path of me looking for a different type of work. And it's really cool how these things happen. And it's probably happened to you or maybe some other people out there. Well, not only did I get one of Josh P. Warren's, you know, newest wishing machines, and I attribute some of these things to that. I've never worked with one of those little things before, but
0: great gadget, isn't it?
3: It's really cool, and I'm a real intuitive and empathic person, and so I believe in good things happening to you, and things that happen from out of nowhere that show you that you're on the right path, right? So not only did I discover a new path to go to, you know, a new industry and job to get into out of, I would say I've had like six different interviews or hiring events to go to in
0: That's
3: the local
0: great.
3: Area.
0: That's super.
3: That's really cool. And it's most times, you know, things don't line up that much with, you know, anybody looking for something different to get into, but I found information and a clear path to get into the security industry, like unarmed work. And so in my area here, not only are those jobs all over the place and there's always demand for it and they pay really well, it gives me a chance to, you know, I have a whole path laid out before me and I'm going to go for it. And so,
0: what's your wish, Aaron? If you had that one wish to get that job, what would that be?
3: I would make it easy. I wouldn't be so strict, but I would have a broad wish of finding something that fits my needs and my wants in the most perfect way.
0: Which would be what? Which would be what? What kind of job?
3: Well, I'm leaning towards the security industry right now, because that's something I haven't done before, and I've looked at the opportunities around town here, and you know, they're really abundant. I'm like, I could totally do something like that, so I'm gonna go for it. And
0: all right, good for you. There's all kinds of security jobs out there where you could be a security guy in a building or other things as well. Texted tweets. Tom, you have something for us?
4: Yeah, speaking of security, Jason in North Carolina wants to know why you think certain people commit crimes when they know consequences will be horrible once caught.
0: Because they have mental illness issues, they were raised bad, they just have no conscience. There's a lot of different reasons for that.
4: Yeah, those are all good reasons. I think I agree with those.
0: You know, it's also baffling to me that people who commit murders or mass shootings always end up getting killed themselves or committing suicide.
4: You know,
0: you would think that they would know this going in, but they don't care.
4: I'm going to tell you something. Crime is so... My dad was a cop in the 60s.
0: In L.A., right?
4: Yeah. And he grew to go on to be a sergeant. And he told me when I was really little, I remember him saying he never drew his gun. Like
0: in those days.
4: In those days. Yeah. That's like unheard of right now.
0: Nowadays, it's happening all the time.
4: Yeah. It's just insane.
0: He never had any close calls. Did he ever talk about them?
4: No. The closest call he had was... after he was a policeman, he then went on to work for the Department of Water and Power, and he came across a guy who was riding a motorcycle, and he was riding where he wasn't supposed to, and there's a power line, decapitated him.
0: Oh, my God.
4: So that was probably the worst story that I heard
0: horrible.
4: From him. But
0: you know, I was talking a couple of days ago with one of our guests about how I can't, Joseph Gellenberger, how I can't go past a homeless person without giving them money or stuff. You had a situation months ago.
4: You're going to bring that up.
0: We have to temper what you say, but this guy was a different homeless guy, right?
4: So when I get off to come to the studio, when I get off the freeway, I make this left, and there's always this homeless guy there, like the same guy. He's not there now, but it stopped.
0: With his shirt off. He's the guy with his shirt off, right?
4: Exactly. You've seen him, right? So one day I had come from somewhere and I had a brand new, it was hot, and I had a brand new glass of water, a cup of water I got from someplace that I did not touch. And so I made the left and traffic were waiting. I said, hey, dude, I said, would you like the water? It's hot out here. So
0: and you really cared.
4: Of course I care. I can't stand seeing homeless people. So he looked at me, I swear to you, and he said, take that water and blank, blank, blank. And I said, why would I pour it blank, blank, blank? Why would I do that? And the guy didn't have an answer for me. So, but it was so strange.
0: I still see that guy every once in a while.
4: It's strange. I don't understand. Maybe I do.
0: Once in a blue moon, you will come across somebody who is faking it as well.
4: Yeah. Yeah. That's true. In fact, was it Geraldo or no? It was John Stossel who did a special years ago where he went on a corner and actually did that to see how much he could make.
0: I bet there's some people that give a lot.
4: Well, he made like $3,000.
0: I love it. All right, back to the calls. Let's go to Brian in Orlando, east of the Rockies. Hello there, Brian.
5: Hi, George. Thanks for taking my call. Hi, Tom. Thanks for getting me in. Hey, I just wanted to call because really, well, I do have a joke for you, but I want to promote my wife's Facebook page because I heard that you do that. And it's good contact information for me or for me because I had asked you before if the next time you were in L.A. and you run into Mel Gibson, if you could pass along my shroud information to him. I'd love for him to be able to portray it in his movie, The Resurrection, coming out in another year or two.
0: Interesting time. He doesn't see a lot of people publicly, but of course we would. But what's your Facebook URL?
5: Oh, it's Beyond the Pond Studios. My wife does watercolors, and they're so vibrant, you would be hard-pressed to think they were actually watercolors. But she's sold thousands around the world. Even, like, Little River Band has reached out to her to be able to use some of her seascapes. And she's got work from Africa. There's a lady out there that she contacts all the time. They swap books and things on a preserve out in Kenya, I think. And also in Australia, some other upstart bands are reaching out to her to use her work for their album covers and stuff. So if you just take a peek, I know you'll love it. She does adorable work and some really amazing work, especially with the black light kind of thing.
0: Oh, cool. Now, what's that URL again?
5: Beyond the Pond Studios. It's on Facebook, and she does a Sunday night midnight show, kind of like a Kukla, Fran, and Ollie with Sherry Lewis. People that listen to Coast can get a little preview in before the show, because out here on the East Coast, you come on at 1 o'clock.
0: All right, that's the way to do it. We'll hopefully have some people go to that site. 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
1: Years ago, I was at a live event, and a lady came up to me and said, "You've got to help me get a date." And I went, "What?" And she said, "You have to help me get a date." And I said, I can't help you get a date." She said, "Yes, you can. Listen to me. I was on a date with a guy talking about Bigfoot, UFOs, ghosts. He got up and left. I need to meet somebody who understands me. Do a dating site that will do that." And it dawned on me I would do ParanormalDate.com, Tommy.
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7: 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Come.

0: And welcome back to Open Lines. George Norrie with you. A little program note for you. We will be live on Labor Day night for you, as we are on most holidays, almost all holidays. But we'll be live for you on Monday night, so just make sure that whatever you do, your relaxation, men and women, workers of America and Canada, and wherever else you listen, tune into Coast to Coast. We've got a great show for you. To go to first-time caller James in Palm Beach, Florida. Welcome to the show. Hi, James. James? Turn down your radio, my friend.
1: Yeah, it's on.
0: There you go. I'm going to have to let you go, kid. Let's go to Christina in Florida. Welcome to the show. Hi, Christina.
2: Hi, good evening, George. Can you hear me?
0: I sure can, loud and clear.
2: Excellent. Thank you for taking my call. I'm so excited to speak with you. Thank you so much. Can I just go and talk whatever I like to talk about?
0: Of course.
2: Okay. So tonight I called in because I would like to share with you something and with the listeners. What I find the most important document about the extraterrestrial presence. And there is a little story goes with this, which began about more than 3 decades ago. And it's something like this. 3 decades ago, a group of individuals from several different worlds gathered at a discrete locations in our solar system to observe the activities, the alien activities, what's going around on our planet. And from their hidden vantage point, as they were spying, they were able to determine the identity, organization, and intention of those who are interacting here on planet Earth. And this resulted, this spying resulted in 4 books. Which you probably heard about. It's called The Allies of Humanity. And The Allies of Humanity is 9 individuals. This expedition, what they started, it began with 4 of them coming near the Earth to give their first briefings. And the aliens discovered them, and they had to blow their ship up and destroy themselves because they were coming from free races. And these aliens who are interfering in human affairs, they don't respect freedom. So these 4 individuals, rather than being captured, they blew themselves up. The 5 other individuals taken off, and they took at least 14 years before they come again. And when they came, in 24 hours, they were given their briefings to Marshall Summers. And this briefings, I think, is the most important document for humanity if we want to become a free and sovereign race in the universe. The briefings are detailing the 4 areas of activities, what the aliens are engaged in, how they influencing humanity, manipulating peoples in position of power, religion and commerce. They are establishing hidden establishments from where they can manipulate the mental environment. And also they are engaged in a long-term hybridization program, which has been actively going on at least for 30, 40 years.
0: Now, so, Christina, how did this information come to you?
2: Okay, so this came to me because I was born and raised in Hungary. And when I came on a vacation here in 1999, I went to the beach with my girlfriend to celebrate my birthday. And we saw a light and something happened. A couple hours later, we find ourselves on the beach. After that, I met an Air Force colonel who became my very good friend for 15 years. And he was in one of the highest position in the Air Force. And I learned many things from him. But after that, my family started to have interactions. I wouldn't call it interactions. I would call it intrusions into our lives from these beings. So it became really personal to me. You know, I really wanted to find out what's going on. So I set out to find the truth, and I looked into all kinds of information. And one day, I find the allies of humanity. And when I read it, I was like, oh my God, what is going on here? I find the truth, and I really, truly worried about the future of humanity. So ever since, I'm trying to wake up people to realize what we are facing right now in the world. And, you know, people might think that this is a beneficial contact, but the first who are going to be reaching our shores are not going to be enlightened beings. They are resource explorers and economic collectives. They seeking resources. We are dealing with physical beings, and our planet Earth is a very valuable gem in the universe.
0: It sure is. It's one of the most valuable ones. We're going to move on with some other calls, Christina, but you're definitely a contactee, to be sure. Let's go to John in Anaheim, California. Welcome to the show. Hey, John, go ahead.
3: Hey, how you doing? Hi. There's two things. I was on the Nikola Tesla show recently, and I had said I read a book called Prodigal Genius.
0: Yes.
3: But what I didn't say was I read that book in 1975, which is 51 years ago. I would like to see another show for 4 hours. We don't realize how important he was. We would still be basically in the dark, like the Dark Ages, even though Edison invented the light bulb. It didn't put out much light. It wasn't until Tesla came along with alternating current that we had a lot of bright lights, and we don't have enough gratitude to show to him, and I'd like to see a much longer show.
0: We might have a few more. 4 hours on one guy is too much, but 2 hours a couple times, we can do that. Text and tweets. Tom, what do we have? Tommy? Oh, nothing. Okay. All right. I thought you had it. Let's go to Mark in Ohio. Go ahead, Mark.
4: Hey, George. Me again. Your Navy colleague.
0: Hi, buddy.
4: Yeah, how you been doing? Anyway, George, real quick, just up front, have you ever had the physicist Gerald O'Neill on before?
0: I don't recall the name, Mark.
4: Yeah, he's a Princeton. Well, he may be retired now, George. He wrote a book, 2081, 2081, probably 10 years ago now. But anyway, the guy is on a par, I would say, with Max Tegmark and Brian Greene, guys like that.
0: They're way up there, yeah. Way up there.
4: Oh, yeah. He wrote that book in 20, Princeton, former Princeton. I said, anyway, George, the reason I was calling in, real quick, too, I wanted to mention this, how the universe works. A woman came up to me when I came out of a drugstore about 5 years ago now and wanted a couple of dollars for a dinner. And I gave her a $5 bill instead. And about a week later, that wasn't that long. I hit $20 on a lottery scratch off.
0: That happens all the time.
4: Yeah, right. Yeah, it sounds familiar, doesn't it, George? Anyway, George, the main reason I was calling in, I told Tom that it wouldn't surprise me. It makes me wish I was offered a very intelligent job when I got in the Navy. I kind of wish I took it. I won't mention, part of the alphabet soup, George, but that's a long time ago. But anyway, I mentioned to Tom that it wouldn't surprise me if the FBI or the CIA is running a clandestine operation regarding these insidious entities. And wouldn't it be something if they were playing possum? If they know something, certainly they're not even going to mention it. Nobody's going to know about it. If they are out running something, it's fascinating to contemplate that.
0: You never know what they're doing, to be sure. Tommy, now you got your text and tweet. There you are.
5: I am here. You ready?
0: Yep.
5: Misty in West Virginia. She'd like you to give us your memories of the rock music historian R. Gary Patterson. Great question.
0: R. Gary Patterson is greatly missed. He was a great historian. When we first had him on in the studio, he was one great guy. And then when we had him on our live stage show, he was even better, but he knew music, he knew individuals, and I miss the guy a lot, don't you?
5: Yeah, I do, and he really did know his music. Now, don't tell me, because I'm only part way through it, but Richard, I think, mentions him in his book a lot. Richard Serrett.
0: Richard Serrett, yeah. He does. That's right. And we had Richard on a few weeks ago talking about his book.
5: Yeah, I didn't listen to the show on purpose because I want to finish the book first.
0: It's a great book. Serrett's a good guy, isn't he?
5: He is a good guy. He had a lot of fun when he was here, too.
0: Yeah, he did. He came up to L.A. for 3 days, and back to Canada he goes, huh?
5: He brought his son. They're just sitting here having fun with us.
0: Super. We've got a great team, Tom, and you've put together a super group of people.
5: We all try, George, but if you're not around, I guess it doesn't matter, right?
0: I'm here.
5: Stay there.
0: Speaking of holidays, Labor Day.
5: Were we speaking of holidays?
0: Thanksgiving.
5: We'll be here.
0: Christmas Eve.
5: We'll be here.
0: Christmas night.
5: We'll be here.
0: January 31st.
5: We will be here.
0: January 1st.
5: We'll be here.
0: Yep. Yes, we will.
5: For everybody. So live everybody shows, can have folks. A good time. Nobody gets left out during the holidays.
0: No, let's go to Jeremy in North Dakota. Hello, Jeremy. Go ahead.
6: Hello, George. I have a great idea for an event for you.
0: What would that be?
6: The event would be a coast-to-coast cruise from New York to L.A. through the Caribbean and the Panama Canal, and then broadcasting your show every night of those either 14 or 21 day or nights on the trip. And then you could have guests or listeners to the show book cruises and meet them on the show and put them on the radio.
0: 14 days is a long time, Jeremy. Maybe 5 or 6, huh?
6: Well, maybe we could find one that short, but a 14-day or 21-day cruise would be awesome, broadcasting straight from the ship.
0: And how would you get there? What would the route be?
6: It would go from New York down the East Coast around Miami, and then to the Caribbean, and then through the Panama Canal, and then up to L.A. It would be coast-to-coast trip, and it would match the name of the show.
0: How much would it cost people? What do you think?
6: I'm thinking it would run about $8,000.
0: A person?
6: Two people.
0: That's a lot of cash to outlay for a trip, but it's a good idea. Let's go to Don in Alberta, Canada. Speaking of Canada, hello, Donald. Go ahead.
7: Hi, George. Just a quick call. You said you wanted to learn to speak French. Canadian French and international French are not the same, just so you know, just in case you decide to go down that rabbit hole. you had Lisa Doss on last night, and I was going to call it. Well, I called in late, slept in, I guess. I was going to mention I used to run a computer software program that would measure your energy in real time. And I found a lot of people, she was talking about guardian angels, but a lot of people weren't, the universal energy is trying to reach them, but it's not getting through. And so what I used to do is I used to give out CDs that had Hue on it. It's an ancient name for God, but you don't have to give out CDs anymore. You can just go on to the YouTube and look up Hue, Love Song to God, either listen to it or actually sing it yourself like a mantra. But I couldn't believe with a day or two, these people would come back, they'd be doing trade fairs, and the whole energy of their body had changed. And they couldn't believe what, even they would comment, they couldn't believe what a difference it made. But all you're doing is you're opening yourself up to that universal energy to flow through your body. So anyway, just a suggestion for people, if you want to get your guardian angel, you want to hook up with the universe, trees, whatever the case may be. It's all out there. But a quick comment on AM radio. They keep closing down stations. Like I know in the sticks or whatever you want to call it, we get like 2 AM radio stations and 1 FM out of Cold Lake where Tim is. And because I'm not far from Cold Lake. Wouldn't mind to hook up with Tim one day. But anyway, is there any way that we could take the AM technology and bring it down to like through satellite or something like that? I don't know what the costs are for like government regulation regarding AM radio, but because a lot of times I listen to 10:30 or 15:30 out of Sacramento at night, you can pick them up in the daytime. Of course, you can't. So and then they ghost in and out, and they're kind of scratchy, but...
0: Well, I think that we got to continue to protect AM, though, directly, to be sure. We're going to come back with more open lines in a moment, right here on Coast to Coast AM.
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5: Declared. I'm Deborah Valentine, Fox News. After 7 weeks of courtroom drama and 6 days of deliberations, the Lindsey Clancy triple murder trial ends in a mistrial. Fox's Chanley Painter.
6: The judge's decision came after jurors said they could not reach a unanimous verdict. Before that, Clancy's legal team tried to remove a juror they insisted wasn't following the court's instructions, but the judge refused to intervene. The defense also lost a last-minute appeal to Massachusetts' highest court, clearing the way for a mistrial to be declared. Under Massachusetts law, a mistrial doesn't end the case. Prosecutors can retry Clancy, pursue a plea deal, or even drop the charges, though that is very unlikely. The next key date is September 29th, when prosecutors are expected to reveal their next move.
5: Clancy admits to killing her children, but claims that postpartum psychosis made her not criminally responsible. A one-time gay Christian podcaster from Los Angeles is charged with making repeated social media threats against President Trump.
7: Federal investigators say this anti-Trump activist hailed the White House Correspondents' Dinner shooter as a hero and used his social media platforms to make repeated calls for President

0: Republicans facing an uphill climb as they campaign to keep their majorities in Congress.
1: Texas Congressman Pat Fallon said ahead of midterms, Republicans need to remind voters about what happened when Democrats were most recently in charge.
2: They were the ones that created the affordability crisis in the first place by spending literally trillions of dollars that we didn't have while Joe Biden was president and using COVID as an excuse.
1: Fallon told the Fox News Rundown podcast that while many blame the president's conflict with Iran for higher gas prices,
2: I do believe personally that gas prices will go down. But you have to also remind them that he did something that was really critical and crucial for national security.
1: Speaker Johnson said this past week he is bullish on keeping a Republican majority after the midterms. Jessica Rosenthal, Fox News.
0: Gas prices climbing as millions of Americans travel over the holiday weekend.
3: Many Americans are paying big bucks to fill up this Labor Day weekend. AAA reports the nationwide average for a gallon of regular gas is $4.15. That's nearly a dollar more than this time last year. The spike in fuel prices is largely blamed on the U.S. conflict with Iran. Diesel prices hit an all-time high Friday, soaring to an average of $5.85 a gallon. Truckers largely depend on diesel fuel to haul goods across the U.S., and higher prices at the pump mean higher shipping costs, which often gets pushed on to the consumer. Tom Graham, Fox News.
0: Former NBA player Enes Kanter Freedom suing the WNBA Chicago Sky, their stadium bosses, and the city of Chicago after he was kicked out of and banned from a WNBA game for wearing a shirt that showed his stance on transgender athletes in women's sports.
4: It's very interesting because I was thrown out of the game by literally exercising my First Amendment. It is unacceptable because I know the rules. I played 11 years in NBA.
0: Freedom on Fox's Ingram Angle. WNBA Commissioner Kathy Engelbert announced her retirement Friday. Controversy surrounding transgender athletes being permitted to play in the WNBA. I'm Deborah Valentine. This is Fox News.
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0: And welcome back to Open Lines. Well, by the way, our Ghost to Ghost show will be on October 30th, Friday night. Halloween is on Saturday, but the Ghost show will be on Friday night. So Tom will be posting some stuff on our website to solicit ghost stories in another week or two. So make sure you're part of that. Let's go to Aaron in Fountain Valley, California. Welcome to the show. Hi, Aaron.
1: Hey, George. How have you been?
0: Okay, my friend. How are you?
1: Great. My question is, on Open Lines, what, George, could you provide us with in regards of any funny or interesting memories you have of working associating with Ian Punnett?
0: Oh, there was a great time with Ian. Go ahead with your aunt.
1: My aunt, well, he's a great guy. He inspired me because he's a journalist guy. And they got the award for the Kansas City State Radio, the best in the country, the year that he passed away.
0: Ian Punnett was a superb guy, great individual, and I thought the world of him. There was one night he used to do crossover promos on the show. And Tom put him on, and I went to him, and he either wasn't ready or he was sleeping by the time I got to him. And we put him on, and it's on YouTube now. And he was slurring his words and blurring and things like that. It was hilarious the way he did it. But he was one heck of a guy, and he was just so important to all of us. But that's one of many memories of Ian Punnett, Aaron. John in Wisconsin, take it away. Hi, John.
2: Hi, George. Two brief comments, please. First,
0: sure.
2: In my opinion, the anger issue in our country has nothing to do with our political leaders. Things elevated way beyond our current administration. I do not have the answer. However, something is going on that we do not yet understand. My final comment is on Cornelius. Mike from Denver mentioned Cornelius in the first segment. Cornelius and I have spoken to each other weekly over the last 3 or 4 years, sometimes multiple times per week. In mid-October, my girlfriend and I will be in New Orleans. We plan to go 2 hours north where Cornelius lives and visit with him. 3 weeks ago, his phone no longer worked. And I'm thankful for the wellness check that you and the good listeners did. But it's a complete mystery to me why Cornelius has not called in, why we have not heard from him, and I just don't know what's going on. It's unsettling. So I just want to say, Cornelius, if you're listening, I hope you're well, and I hope we can hear from you soon. My girlfriend Deb and I would love to visit you when we're in Louisiana, and hope to hear from you soon. And, George, thank you for taking my call.
0: Well, let me ask you this, though, John. Do you think his phone was clipped because of non-payment or something like that?
2: Well, if it was George, you know, he had 3 weeks to get even a phone at Walmart or something. It's just a mystery. It has to be far beyond that. Yes, obviously his phone was disconnected, perhaps for non-payment. However, you can get another phone the next day at any store. The mystery is why we have not heard from him and why for 3 weeks he's just off the radar screen. It's unsettling, George.
0: From a guy who called every night.
2: Yeah, it's just unsettling, and I almost think maybe another wellness check might be in order, and at least the authorities or whoever does the wellness check could ask him, could you please tell us why we're not hearing from you? Your friends at Coast to Coast miss you, but more importantly, we're concerned.
0: They must have gotten a lot of phone calls at the Alexandria Police Department because they sounded a little miffed when I called. It was almost I was the 50th guy or something like that.
2: Well, he's well known there. He's been transparent before about the challenges he's had with the local authorities there. And so he's well known. But it's just unusual for a regular participant on Coast to Coast who calls more than I do, and I call all the time. It's just very unsettling that we haven't heard from him, and I just hope he's well, George.
0: You would think he would even borrow a phone from a friend.
2: Even that. So there's some mystery going on that we don't understand, and I just think we need some type of answer as to what is going on. To your point, he could borrow anybody's phone. He could go get a flip phone. I mean, there's something else going on that we do not know. And if I didn't care about Cornelius and you didn't care and the listeners didn't care, it wouldn't be half as unsettling as it is.
0: You got that right. If anybody's a neighbor of Cornelius in Alexandria, Louisiana, call us and let us know what's going on. But again, the police department said he was okay. That's their word. Let's go to Mike in Fairbanks, Alaska. Hey, Mike, go ahead.
3: Oh, hello, Mr. Norrie. Klondike Mike here, north of the Rockies. Thank you for logging me in again, George.
0: Always a pleasure, my friend.
3: Yes, sir. And I'd like to get a shout out, if it's okay, to my brother down in Australia.
0: Sure.
3: And hi, big little brother. He's my little brother, but he's like a foot taller than me. Hello there, little big brother and Barbara down in Australia. Enjoy your long-term vacation down there. They're down there for 6 months, George.
0: That's a long poke.
3: Yeah, they're on a mining tour. Anyway, I think Corny's all right. He might have won the lotto, George, and I think he might be on an island in the Caribbean down in the Gulf of America.
0: I wish, but I don't think he is. I think he's hiding up in his house.
3: Well, that's true. George, I was thinking, too, you know, people get burnt out, and they kind of want to back off a little bit, do a reset, and freshen up their mind. He might be doing that. Corny's one of the best, so, and it's good to hear from John again, too, man. I really like John. But, George, I got a couple of short stories here. You guys were talking about the homeless here in L.A. As you probably heard me before, I worked above the hills many years in L.A. About 20 years ago, I was on my way home on La Cienega, and it ends at Hawthorne Boulevard there. On El Segundo Boulevard in Hawthorne.
0: Mm-hmm.
3: And so I'm coming up there, and it's a shortcut to take where the 405 jammed. So I'm coming to the end there, and I got to make a left and to go to Lawndale back home, or make a right, you go to the beach. But anyway, I'm sitting there. There's two cars in front of me. And that intersection, when you're waiting, there's like two turning lanes to the left and three to the right on one side, and there's four on the other side, and there's an island there, and there was a homeless guy there, and I was three cars back, and that was it, the only people in the intersection. And he was wearing like a carpet coat, and he was tall, and a very dark tan Caucasian guy. And he had a sign out, and I can't remember what the sign said. So I reach in the console. I'm like you, George. I cannot pass a homeless person. If they look worthy, if I have money, I'm going to give it to them. So I gave him $5, and the light turned green. He kind of turned around and said, thank you, God bless you, and he walked forward. And so as the cars in front of me made a left and went under the 405, I said, Green, you're a cheapskate. Turn a U-turn. Give a U-turn there and go give that man $20. So I made a U-turn, and I turned around and looked to see where he was. He was gone, absolutely disappeared, and there is no way that he could have made it across five lanes one way, four lanes the other way, where there's a fence going up to the freeway on one side and a fence protecting the residential homes on the other side. I said, where did he go? So I went up to the next intersection, which is the on-ramp to the 405, and I made a quick U-turn there and came back. He was gone, George. I couldn't find that man anywhere. So that's a story I tried to tell that story three or four times on the show, but didn't have time. But I have another one here. I'm down, Mary and I, my wife, were down visiting my son in Montana, and it's about midnight, and the moon's out. And my son's garden is just fantastic, giant sunflower plants. And he feeds the sparrows, and he feeds the sparrows a lot. Anyway, I was looking out the office window sitting. I think I might have been listening to you, George. And I said, thank you, Lord Jesus, for the sparrows on this planet. I love the sparrows so much, God. And I was looking out the window at one of my son's sunflower plant, the head on it, you know, the big yellow head. And there's not a bit of wind anywhere. There's no birds out, nothing. This sunflower plant, the head on it, started bouncing up and down, yes, like shaking its head, yes. And George, it did it for 1 minute. It would not stop. I mean, I was absolutely flabbergasted. I said, thank you, Jesus, for the sign. This is one of the greatest signs I've ever gotten from you, Lord. But anyway, that's a story there, George. And I wanted to ask you a question, George.
0: Sure, go ahead.
3: Oh, by the way, iridescent bulbs are back, you guys. Can we, George, legally bring down a drone if it's threatening? Can we get a net gun? Is a net gun the next hot item to help us survive the oncoming drone onslaught because nobody reads the Ten Commandments anymore? They're too lazy. My brother challenged me many years ago to memorize the Ten Commandments, and I wish everybody on the planet would memorize the Ten Commandments. This world would be a better place. But, George, what do you think about the drone? Because they're terrifying. Can you imagine a drone coming at you and just watching you, you know, invading your privacy? Sorry, there goes my sign.
0: And one day we're going to have drones smashing into each other. They're everywhere. But I don't know what the legality is of being able to knock down a drone. I don't know. Text and tweets, Tom, what do you have?
4: George, Clyde in Ohio wants to know, if it was your choice, who would get the next star on the Hollywood Walk of Fame?
0: Who would get the next star on the Hollywood Walk of Fame that does not have one now?
4: Yes.
0: Good question. Because I don't know. How many do they have out there?
4: Oh, I don't know. Blocks. They have blocks of them. You can walk for blocks. So, you know.
0: Does it have to be somebody related to Hollywood, or could it be anybody? What do you think?
4: I think, well, somebody who's famous, who's accomplished something.
0: How about the memory of Art Bell?
4: Art Bell could, sure. They could give him a star.
0: I mean, he was in a few films too, wasn't he?
4: Are you saying that would be your next choice?
0: Yeah, I would give it to him.
4: All right, very
0: posthumously.
4: Cool. You want to know something pretty cool?
0: What's that?
4: On Tuesday, I think it's Tuesday the 8th, they are restoring one of your favorite people's stars for the 60th anniversary of Star Trek.
0: Really?
4: Yeah, Gene Roddenberry.
0: That's cool.
4: Yeah, thinking of popping down there. It's going to be neat.
0: That is super. I love that. So when are you going to start soliciting ghost stories for Ghost to Ghost?
4: Where are we? September? Oh, about 2 weeks, 3 weeks from now.
0: Okay, cool. Website?
4: Website. And here. Right. And on the air. Hey,
0: let's go to Jay in New Orleans. Welcome to the show. Hi, Jay.
5: George, how y'all doing? I sure want to thank you for helping me when I need you.
0: And always, Jay. Always.
5: I definitely appreciate y'all being there. Definitely.
0: Excellent. Thank you, sir. What's up?
5: Not too much. I'm just trying to get better from the COVID that y'all gave me some information on. I'm slowly getting better, thanks to y'all. So I sure appreciate y'all.
0: Okay. Thank you, Jay. Appreciate you. Sherry in Texas, take it away. Hi, Sherry.
6: Hi, George. Listen, there's something that bothered me that I wanted you to know about. You
0: sure.
6: Had a guest. Yeah, that made a mistake. He said that Elvis Presley was a drug addict and that Vernon and his wife were his parents, and that just wasn't true. And I thought, I want to clear the air on that, okay, because it's not true. And he made a mistake. That's it.
0: Well, what do you mean? What part wasn't true, in your opinion?
6: Vernon and his wife aren't Elvis's parents.
0: Who were Elvis's friends?
6: My Aunt Louise is his mother, and my uncle Sam Lee Presley Sr. is his dad.
0: Well, that's never been publicized, has it?
6: I had it on your show, on a podcast, I think. Yeah, we talked about it.
0: No, I mean, on a national level, the media has never, ever said that, have they?
6: Well, I saw it on TV. They had a thing about Elvis Presley on TV. I think it was on, I don't know what station it was on. I think it was on I don't know. Something to do with, I think it was on, What is that show?
0: Well how come Elvis never recognized them as his parents, because he always was with Vernon and his so-called mother?
6: Well, they flashed on the screen for just a second, so people couldn't really see it. And I recognized my Aunt Louise in this picture. I'd do anything if I had that photograph. But they wanted people to believe that he was a drug addict on TV. I think it was on Channel 18. But it just showed it for a second. They just didn't want people to know who his real parents were, I guess. I don't know. But I did see my Aunt Louise in this. They just flashed it for a second. And I thought of calling in, but I thought, no, they were advertising Elvis, and they were making him look really bad and everything. And I was cried my eyes out afterwards, you know.
0: That's interesting information, to be sure. And something I really never even knew. That's if it's true. Gary in Seattle, Washington, first time caller. Hi, Gary.
7: Hi. Excuse me. I'm first time caller.
0: Thank you, sir.
7: Yes. It's really a great thing to be here to talk with the Coast family. I've got some incredible things to make note of. First, we've got the situation with the people that were looking at the idea of things to engage in with work.
0: Mm-hmm.
7: Remember, just a few nights back, we had Vernon Mahabal.
0: Yep.
7: And he told us that the soul is connected to, you know, that information. So if they really wanted to be there with it for without having any question about, you know, yeah, this is the thing to do, then, you know, they'd go to him for a reading. I would like to still have that done for myself. I was in a situation when I was growing up where I was in an orphanage. That's been outlawed. We had another institution that I was in for being incorrigible. You know, I didn't want to go along with the program.
0: How old were you, Gary, at the time?
7: That time, was it 16 to 18, I think? 19, I engaged in the Marine Corps, and I was honorably discharged.
0: Thank you for your service.
7: Semper Fi, yeah. I stayed stateside, I was glad I could be there, you know, to make that that choice of something to do with my life. More recently, we've got somebody, you know, the Coast family looks at the idea of mediums. We have one that has been engaged with that for, I guess, millions of years.
0: Mediums are fantastic, and one of the best, James Van Prague, to be sure. We're going to come back in a moment on Coast to Coast and talk about haunted prisons. Don't go away.
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0: while back, I spoke to ghost hunters Ross Allison and David Weatherly about haunted prisons in America. And one of my first questions I had to ask them was, how in the world did they choose that topic?
1: I blame Ross.
2: Uh-huh. Your fault, Ross. You did it.
1: It is. let me tell you, George, this was not a pleasant topic. You know, we've done several of these books so far, and most of them have been, we've really enjoyed researching the ghost stories. A lot of times we get to write about places we've investigated. Sometimes both of us have investigated. And, you know, we came around to, it's always tough to pick which topic to do next. And we've tried to intersperse ones that are less common, like haunted toys, with things that are, of course, more popular. And haunted prisons, honestly, it was a no-brainer from the beginning when we started talking about the series. But when we got down to really working on the book, it was tough to narrow the list down because there are just so many. And we initially started off with a list of that covered prisons, penitentiaries, and jails. And, you know, we quickly realized that we had to pare that down or we were going to have this massive tome, you know.
2: Oh, my God,
1: the
2: yeah.
1: ones we had on the list. So we ended up, this one, it's called Haunted Prisons, but it covers prisons and penitentiaries. Basically, the worst of the worst.
2: How many would you say are included in the book?
1: Are we somewhere around 30, Ross? I think.
3: I think 30, yeah.
1: And that's, as I said, that's penitentiaries and prisons. And really, we ended up with, I think, the worst of the worst, honestly. None of these places are pleasant to begin with. But what we found is that we covered a lot of the well-known sites, of course, like Alcatraz and so forth. But then other locations that you don't commonly hear about, but that are equally as disturbing and haunted.
2: I've had a list over my career of some of these haunted places. Let me just throw them out and tell me if you went to some of these places. You ready?
1: Yeah.
2: Eastern State Penitentiary in Philadelphia.
3: Yep, I was one of the first teams to investigate that place.
2: As you mentioned, Alcatraz.
1: Yeah. Yep.
2: Ohio State Reformatory.
1: Yep.
3: Yeah.
2: Man, you're hitting all the big ones. Ohio Penitentiary.
1: Yep. Yeah, Ross did that one. I haven't done that one.
2: Maxwell Street Police Station in Chicago.
1: I've been there. I haven't investigated it.
2: Lake County Jail in Indiana.
1: Yeah, it's on my list.
2: My gosh. One in Council Bluffs, Iowa. I can't even pronounce the name. Potawatomi or something like that.
3: Yeah, I haven't heard of that one.
1: Yeah.
2: That's
1: no, haven't done that one.
2: West Virginia Penitentiary.
1: Yes.
3: Oh, yes.
2: Wyoming Territorial Prison. I might be giving you some new leads. And then Missouri State Penitentiary in Jefferson City, Missouri.
1: Yes.
2: Okay, well, we got a lot of ground to cover then with all these places. What makes these prisons haunted? Have inmates died there? Is that what happened?
3: Well, there's all kinds of different reasons, you know. There's a situation where I've always brought up the fact that you have to understand that prison life becomes some of these men's full-time life.
2: Mm-hmm.
3: Even when they have the opportunity to get parole, they will do all kinds of things to mess it up because they don't know what life is or can't survive outside of prison. And so this has been their life cycle. And so I think even after death, there's that needing to remain in this territory that you understand that even for some, they have control over.
2: Remember the movie Shawshank Redemption?
3: Oh, yeah.
2: Close to the end, they let Brooks out, and the poor guy didn't know what to do with himself. They put him in a little tiny apartment, and I think he hung himself, and he, you know, scratched up there in the top. Brooks was there or something like, was here or something like that, but These folks get attached to these prisons. They're fed every day. They have a bed, and they don't have to really worry about anything.
3: Yeah, and then for some too, they become a mob boss in the prison.
2: Right.
3: So this is where you have your power, and sometimes even after death, they want to hold on to that power.
2: Were some of these places that somebody died there from electric chairs or some form of a death penalty?
3: Oh, yeah.
1: Absolutely.
3: You've got the death penalty, but you also have murder, you know?
2: Oh, yeah. That's
3: true. Guys are just killed by other inmates.
2: What did you find?
1: You know,
2: go ahead.
1: You have to think of some other factors, too, George. We're talking about why these places are so haunted. You're looking at locations that are, you know, contained emotion. You talked about these people that some of which have lived out the rest of their lives behind these walls. And in a lot of these older prisons, they were constructed of limestone. Now, you mentioned Missouri Penitentiary, and that one was built from limestone. There's a theory in the paranormal that limestone is something that is conducive to creating paranormal activity. And we could, you know, go into the possibility of the stone tape theory, that limestone records traumatic events, emotional energies, basically creates a recording of a ghost. So, you know, as Ross said, when you're looking at a institution that becomes a way of life for many of these people, and it really is sort of a subculture. I mean, they develop their own language, their own structure of control, you know, amongst the prisoners and the guards. And it's sort of bizarre when you delve into this and start understanding that, you know, behind those walls really is a different world.
2: Did you feel, in any of these places you both were at, did you feel tension or being scared or anything unusual there?
1: Well, they're disturbing places for sure. You know, a lot of these prisons, West Virginia, the Moundsville Pen is a good example. I mean, that place, first of all, from the outside, it's imposing. You know, it looks like a castle. But once you're inside, you feel this tension in the air that is from pretty much the moment you walk through the gate and inside the place. And obviously there are areas that it's more concentrated and more tense. But I think a lot of these locations, yes, once you're behind those walls, you feel the difference. You feel like you're in a very different place. And for me, you know, it feels like a place that, you know, you just don't belong and you're not wanted by whatever's there.
2: How did it feel leaving these spots?
3: Well, I have to say, for me, you know, just recently, after writing about Brushy Mountain Prison, and I was just there a few days ago, there is that intense negativity in the air, and you can feel it, especially now knowing more details about this prison. That energy just is more intensified, and so there is this element where you're kind of glad to escape and get back to the real world, just thinking about some of the horrible things that happened in these prisons. Because, like, you know, David said, this is the worst of the worst. And even for Brushy Mountain Prison, that was indeed the worst of the worst. This is the prison that took all the prisoners that the other prisons couldn't handle.
2: Have the guards talked about these spirits and ghosts and these hauntings?
3: Oh, yeah. Oh, absolutely. We've had quite a few interviews with a lot of the guards that have had their own personal experiences, and we include that in the book.
2: That's got to be unnerving for them to work there and, you know, be alone and something like that.
3: And it's also, too, not, you know, just talking about the hauntings in some of these prisons. You're talking about guards that experienced some of the worst situations that have happened in these prisons, that have lived to tell about, you know, being imprisoned themselves during raids.
2: Was this an easy book or a difficult book to put together and research?
1: It was difficult. It was difficult in the sense that, you know, people always ask me what if I'm afraid of anything when it comes to the paranormal because of a lot of the things I've investigated and written about. And, you know, my answer to that is always, you know, what I find frightening or disturbing is what humans can do to other humans. And when you delve into this topic area, you know, we had to research the history of these places and, you know, in many cases learn about at least some of the criminals that were behind bars there. And it's disturbing material. It honestly is.
3: I do have to say that, you know, while we were working on this book, there were many late night calls to one another just having to, you know, vent a lot of this horrible things that we just learned about these prisons.
2: Oh, my God.
3: It's like gut-wrenching.
2: Were you concerned that you were going to bring any of this home with you in terms of these spirits?
1: I was. I always take personal precautions, you know, when I go to these places, and I've never had an issue with that.
3: And I think for me, whenever I go into any place and do an investigation, it's all about carrying a level of respect. So I'm not one of those ghost hunters that likes to go in and taunt the spirits and provoke them. I just go in and offer them an opportunity to hopefully, you know, speak if they wish to speak. So I think by carrying that level of respect, I'm not putting myself in a situation where something would probably want to follow me home because they're angry at me for whatever reason.
2: And we talked about the prison guards sensing this and seeing things. What about the other inmates? Did they pick up on these things?
1: Oh, sure. They're former inmates who, you know, still talk about the locations they were confined in being haunted. And it's interesting, you know, because you guys were talking earlier about this concept that a lot of times prisoners, you know, it becomes their way of life and they can't really let go even after they're freed. And what's kind of fascinating is that there are a surprising number of former prison guards who are still attached to the site in some way. You go to some of these locations, which of course are now historic locations and offer tours and so forth, and very frequently you will find people who were former prisoners and prison guards now conducting tours at the site or running a museum, you know, at the site. And that's kind of strange because I think in a sense there's a part of them that they haven't completely let it go, maybe just because it was their life for so long, you know, working in that prison as a guard. But it makes you wonder exactly what kind of attachments these types of locations create for people.
2: We've got a lot of prisoners that listen to our show. They're probably all going, oh, my gosh, I wonder if this place I'm in is haunted. Because most of these ghosts had lived very evil lives. I mean, they did horrible things to get in prison in the first place. Were these spirits evil or mean? Did they do mean things?
3: Well, I think, you know, yeah, we talk about these people that have done horrible things. And yeah, there is that mentality that they can get away with whatever they want to get away with now that they're on the other side, per se. So now you're dealing with a situation where, yeah, I think there's a lot of times that these entities have been known to attack people to this day. There's been quite a few attacks, scratches, you know, being pushed, being bitten by things that you just can't explain.
2: We're with Ross Allison and David Weatherly. Their websites are linked up at coasttocoastam.com, and we're talking about their latest book called Haunted Prisons. But they've written a number of other books together, including Haunted Toys that came out in 2017. There was a one called Haunted Ships and Lighthouses that came out in 2018. Haunted Churches came out in 2020. And the Paranormal Files came out in 2019. Pretty prolific, you folks. Pretty prolific indeed. Ross?
1: Don't try.
3: No, sorry. it's been, I have to say, it's been an amazing adventure working with David. You know, one of the things that I've always been pursuing is trying, as he had said, get these stories published because, you know, once we're gone and a lot of these teams are gone, the stories are gone as well. So publishing is forever. But I also really treasure our friendship and the fact that we both have no problem debunking a lot of these stories as well. If there's in our research, we'll come across a lot of these stories that are just fabricated just for the tale of a tale.
2: So you just don't accept every story you hear.
3: No. We'll proudly put it in the book and put the facts straight.
2: Well, that's pretty good. And when we come back after the break, I want to talk about some of these prisons and some of the things you experienced and what's been going on there. Are some of the prisons are shut down, aren't they, David?
1: Oh, yeah, a lot of them are shut down. There are still a few that are active facilities that are haunted. Probably the most famous example of that would be Folsom Prison

For Dan Galante, Tom Danheiser, Sue Trikas, Lex Lonehood, Sean Latasseur, Alec Fernandez, Tim Banal, Mary Berry, George Knapp, Richard Serrett, and Lisa Garr, I'm George Norrie, somewhere out there on Coast to Coast AM. We'll see you on our next edition. Until then, be safe, everyone.

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5: Reaches an impasse. I'm Roxanne Evans, Fox News. The judge in the Massachusetts trial declared a mistrial today after the jury failed again to reach a verdict in Lindsay Clancy's court case for strangling her three young children to death, something she admitted. Fox's Brian Yenis outside the courthouse in Plymouth.
6: After 40 hours of deliberations over 6.5 days, this jury delivered a final note saying that with a heavy heart, they could not reach a unanimous decision as to whether Lindsay Clancy was criminally responsible for killing her three children. Clancy's attorney, Kevin Reddington, filed an emergency appeal to the state's Supreme Judicial Court to try to stop today's mistrial declaration. It was denied. Reddington claimed the judge should have investigated and replaced a lone male juror who Reddington says was identified in a jury note as someone who had doubt but refused to follow the law on reasonable doubt. Reddington said the jury was split 11-1 in favor of acquitting Clancy.
5: Prosecutors must decide whether to try Clancy again. Meantime, she will remain at a psychiatric hospital. A watchdog report alleges President Trump's former labor secretary drank on the job, misused funds, and oversaw a toxic work environment.
7: A report from the Labor Department's Office of Inspector General alleges former Labor Secretary Lori Chavez Dreamer engaged in an inappropriate relationship with a member of her security detail and repeatedly directed staff to perform personal tasks on government time. It also accuses her of inappropriately combining personal and official travel, of violating the department's alcohol policies, and failing to report gifts. The report cites more than 500 documents, images, and videos, and includes interviews with dozens of current and former department staffers. Kristen Goodwin, Fox News.
5: She resigned in April amid misconduct allegations. 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

0: pressure there can be if sanctions don't apply to key U.S. trading partners, China and India. Last week, the U.S. targeted the operations of an Egyptian bank in the United Arab Emirates, but stopped short of sanctions. Lisa Brady, Fox News.
1: U.S. Central Command announced the military struck multiple Islamic Revolutionary Guard corps this week, including air defense sites.
2: They say the strikes follow recent attempted attacks by Iran against commercial shipping in the Strait of Hormuz and military service members. This as the U.S. Navy continues to enforce the U.S. blockade against Iran. U.S. Central Command says as of Wednesday, U.S. forces have redirected 86 commercial vessels, disabled three, and boarded two to ensure compliance. It's unclear when this military conflict will end. Meantime, inflation remains a concern for voters as the conflict with Iran pushes diesel prices to a record high.
1: Well, New York police shot and killed a man who climbed onto the Brooklyn Bridge, refusing to drop a knife and come down. Police say the man told officers he wanted to die. After nearly an hour, he moved towards the officers and they opened fire. He later died at the hospital. And one person is dead, 11 others missing after a mudslide in eastern China. It followed days of torrential rain brought by tropical cyclone Sadel. I'm Roxanne Evans, and this is Fox News.
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0: from the heartland of America and the gateway to the West. Good morning, good evening, wherever you may be, across the nation, around the world. I'm George Norrie, and this is Coast to Coast AM. Later tonight, those open lines, and then a glance at haunted prisons. Here's what's happening. An already strong El Nino is fueling a busy tropical season for the eastern and central Pacific. A new hurricane threat is emerging for Hawaii, while rounds of tropical moisture are forecast to take aim at the southwestern United States, including California. So far this year, there have been 15 tropical depressions and storms in the eastern and central Pacific, including 5 hurricanes. My gosh. The Israeli military said it has established operational control of a strategic ridge in southern Lebanon following an offensive against Hezbollah positions. Meanwhile, Treasury Secretary Scott Bessent welcomed the European Union's decision to join what he called Operation Economic Outcast, describing it as a significant step in increasing financial pressure on Iran. With more on today's activities, Tom Danheiser.
1: Well, taking a look at the latest, Israeli forces have captured a senior Hamas security chief in Gaza while expanding military operations against Hezbollah in southern Lebanon. According to the Times of Israel,

0: The military has confirmed the arrest of Mohammed Mahmoud Mashhad Akkadi, a key Hamas internal security chief who is currently cooperating with interrogators. Ground operations and targeted strikes continue inside Gaza amidst intense political debate over upcoming elections. Meanwhile, U.S. President Donald Trump thanked the European nation for throwing their weight behind Operation Economic Outcast. The EU has officially joined in, saying it could support further economic measures against Tehran, while making clear that diplomatic efforts and de-escalation must continue alongside the pressure. And a U.S. official has confirmed that no military facilities in the Middle East where Americans are based were impacted after Iran claimed it targeted U.S. forces in Kuwait and the United Arab Emirates for retaliation of U.S. strikes. George?
1: Thank you, Tom. The August jobs report shows that the U.S. economy added 162,000 jobs in August of this year, while the unemployment rate remained unchanged. People often commit harmful or destructive acts frequently labeled as evil due to a combination of psychological vulnerabilities, situational pressures, and the pursuit of power or self-preservation rather than being purely bad. Let's check in with Heidi Hollis. Heidi, what do you think of evil anyways?
2: Hey there, George. You know, psychology, they love to break down evil into those three categories, like you mentioned, like there's fragile ego and narcissism where people try to make themselves feel important. There's trauma and abuse where people who were abused become abusers because they have like a warped sense of empathy. And then there's people that just have a low sense of empathy. I mean, that's a person who just doesn't have it in them to really care that much about how another person feels. But not to slam psychology, George, because they have given lots of answers to explain like the human condition and everything. But I'm going to stray a little bit from the whole psychological approach and put that aside this time, because I feel sometimes things are just evil. And some people who get guided by dark things are evil. And I'm not going to say I'm a doctor or anything like that, but when science felt it had to answer, when so many people reported shadow people, science tagged it all as just being sleep paralysis. See, even if it wore a hat, a trench coat, or called itself the devil and had glowing red eyes, where thousands, perhaps millions of people have reported it, it's just all sleep paralysis. I just don't think so. I think it's evil. We can't wrap our minds around evil so easily. And all we know is that most of us who are in our right minds don't like it. So, and if we do wrong or negative things, most of us at least strive to do better. So people around us feel more comfortable and maybe want to stick around with us. It's kind of like that song, Beautiful Things by Benson Boone. Like, we know we should worry when we have something good because bad things can be right around the corner. And, you know, Dolly Parton's song, Jolene. I mean, she was worried about her good man in her life going wrong. You know, I had to do a little nod to Dolly. We all love Dolly and miss her already. Is evil in the eye of the beholder, or is evil just known to be lurking, waiting for its chance? Like, how do we prevent it? How do we protect ourselves and loved ones? I mean, God only knows, and he gives the answers. Now we just have to believe it, or we could just leave it up to the psychologist to figure it all out. But personally, I'm not placing my bets that they will, George.
1: All right. Thank you, Heidi. And Heidi will be around in just a few minutes with her new book, The Secret War, A True Story About Real Alien War and Shadow People, in just a moment on Coast to Coast. Kevin Randall, with his new book, UFO Sightings and Alien Visitations, is with us for his weekly report. Kevin, what do you got for us?
3: Well, George, this is going to be somewhat different. Over the last several weeks, I have come across videos that showed various claims of interviews with witnesses who were in Roswell in July 1947. The first of these reported on statements from a nurse in Roswell who had been drafted into photographing the autopsy of an alien creature. The video mentioned the name of the nurse, but whose name did not appear in any documentation from Roswell. It also mentioned a report that was written by an Albuquerque UFO researcher that was shared with 11 investigators who were unnamed. The report has never surfaced, and I find it difficult to believe, if this was true, that the researcher wouldn't have sent a copy to Stan Friedman. Tom Carey, Tony Bigaglia, and I launched a quick investigation. The tale made no sense to me because I could think of no reason that a nurse would have been given the task to photograph the scene. The base had a staff of professional photographers available, And that was just one of the red flags. The second largest of those red flags came when we learned more about the content creator who wrote, and I quote, "I've always been fascinated by aliens, UFOs, classified reports, and the mystery surrounding them, including alleged abduction and contact accounts. Disclaimer, this channel features exploratory interpretations and speculation about unexplained phenomena presented through investigative style storytelling rather than established fact. The content presented here should not be considered factual and is intended solely for commentary and entertainment," end quote. That's from the content creator. That tells us that the videos are more fiction than fact. What is more disturbing were the comments. The discussion treated the video as if it was true and to suggest that the idea, the quote, witnesses have been discredited by other researchers. The problem is that the information is entering the mainstream as if it is true. There are so many good cases, so much accurate information about UFOs out there that we don't need to be diverted by fiction. Tom, Tony, and I were unable or were able to provide the disclaimer within 2 or 3 hours of finding the video, but we wanted to verify if we could. Others just accepted it as true. At the other end of the spectrum is a case that would be ignored by the official investigations official investigations. A witness in Sarasota, Florida reported that the encounter began about 3 a.m. just last Tuesday. The witness reported the sudden appearance of a ground level light anomaly situated in a clearing. No solid metallic hull or mechanical structure was visible. The object manifested entirely as a highly concentrated, rapidly rotating sphere or dome of multicolored light. The light displayed purposeful, intelligent movement, according to the witness. It appeared to actively scan, survey, and map the immediate terrain, functioning like an automated scout probe. Following the localized scouting phase of the light, small humanoid figures materialized in an orderly single-file progression. The figures walked directly past the primary red and blue ground light. Upon passing it, they experienced a visual discontinuity, instantly appearing on a completely opposite side of the field. They traveled along the edge of the field and turned past the light source, at which time they slipped outside the visual threshold and instantly disappeared. I'll note here that the official investigators would probably ignore this sighting because it wasn't reported through official channels and describes two figures associated with the orb. I'll also note that the case is about 96 years old, so a proper investigation has not been completed, and I need to thank the National UFO Reporting Center for that data, and that's what we have for tonight, George.
1: All right, my friend, that's Kevin Warendel with his weekly report. Thank you, Kevin. In a moment, Heidi Hall is back with us. One of her works, The Secret War, a true story about a real alien war and shadow people, next on Coast to Coast AM. 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

0: And welcome back to Coast, George Norrie with you, Heidi Hollis with us, author and researcher who is credited for discovering, naming, and defining shadow people and the Hat Man. Her research reveals a sinking and striking bridge between ufology, the paranormal, and the spirituality, which exposes what she calls a secret war that spans dimensions and consciousness itself. Her book, and you wrote the book in 1997, didn't you, Heidi?
1: I sure did.
0: It's all coming true now.
1: It really is, George. And, you know, a lot of people like to make predictions and be right. I really wished I wasn't in this case.
0: Give us the concept of the secret war.
1: Sure. So I had a lot of experiences with various beings. I was infiltrated by some grays. Fortunately, I was able to get rid of them. I had shadow people experiences. I didn't know what was going on until I was met with a very positive being, myself and my college roommate named Samantha. This being presented himself very differently. Wasn't threatening, wasn't trying to push anything in our direction. In fact, if we didn't have the right questions to ask, we weren't getting any answers. And in fact, when we did ask what we thought were good questions, we were actually told, well, that wouldn't benefit you to know that. If I told you where I came from, you wouldn't know where that is anyhow. And, you know, as college students, you know, we just wanted to know lottery numbers and silly facts and figures. But it took some time for us to get to answers when I shared that I had a really, really strange, powerful dream that left me searching for answers. I had this dream of seeing the moon in daylight time coming towards the earth, and it looked like it was going to hit the earth until this large craft pulled up next to the moon and pulled it at such an angle where it didn't hit us, but it seemed to pop our protective bubble, right? Mm-hmm. And so I share this dream with this being, and this is a being that had presented itself physically to myself and to my college roommate, Samantha, but then started speaking through her, a very religious person who was not into the topic at all. That's just a wild, incredible story as well, too. But so this is when I shared this dream. This is when things were made clear to us when I shared this. They said, well, the darkness in your earth were pulling the moon towards the planet, and we weren't going to let the earth get destroyed. So we intervened, and I asked, what do you mean the darkness in the earth? And they said, well, you call them shadow people. We call them shadows. They were a force that came from a dark source that had essentially gone across universes, dimensions, and all things, and conquered different places of beings. And it did it in a very sinister way, like something that we hear biblically even here, that it turned this dark source turned brother against brother, made people harm themselves, made wars where wars weren't happening, started the riot in the crowd when there was no riot to be had. So and as I'm listening to this being describe this, I'm like, well, this sounds like something I've heard in church, you know?
2: Yeah.
1: So, and you know, we've always wondered, you know, what's the connecting factor between reptilians, gray aliens, Nordics that do experiments on people? And, you know, at the time I was involved in a UFO group of people who had actually had abductions, who were sleeping with literally weapons under their pillows for the next time any being would come to, you know, bother them or their children. So
0: they were that petrified.
1: Oh, absolutely. And this was a group of people who had formed because their counselor, who was doing hypnotic regressions on them, was doing the hypnosis and finding, you know, why does this person have PTSD all of a sudden? And it came to be that all of these different clients of hers had alien abductions. So this wasn't sounding really fuzzy and warm to her, and the people were really needing somebody to talk to, and there surely wasn't much going on back then. And this is like 95, 96. And so they formed this group so they could have others to lean on. And I became a part of the group because I had craft that were responding to me and showing up, like not lights in the sky, but like craft. And I'm like, look, I don't know what my connection is here, but so I'm listening to a lot of people who are having horrible experiences. I sure was not open to wanting to have any of that going on. And, but soon after I joined, I had a black unmarked helicopter wanting to land on my house. And I mean, and then I had the 9 great alien beings that came into my apartment that I woke up to one day, that a story that you've enjoyed over the years, George, I picked up one of the little beings and kind of rattled it because I didn't know what they were doing in my place. but so anyway, so I'm listening to these types of stories and I'm like, well, hold it. That's a gray. That's a reptilian. So many different stories. And I'm like, but they're doing similar intrusive things where they're causing PTSD in these people. And I'm like, you know, what could be this connecting factor? They're not always seen next to each other. And so to hear this coming from this other being that I was having a lot of contact with my college roommate, mm-hmm. It really painted the image in my mind to understand that these were conquered beings. Like they were conquered to such an extent that they almost became enslaved to this darker source that I was calling shadow people at the time. And I just, you know, you don't think of aliens having a soul, but my gosh, they must have one. And apparently if we could think of our pets having some kind of soul to them with the little characters and personalities that they have, these beings also have some kind of soul that can be manipulated as well as us. I mean, if we can understand that people have possessions and things of that nature, that boy, I've witnessed it myself, George, seeing a person be possessed and really disturbing to see. So I know these forces are real, but we have to think bigger at how big and bad this darkness can be. It was explained to me that this dark source, like most people, we come from a light source. You know, most of creation in this world comes from a light source, God source. And of course, there's an opposing one, but I never thought that it was a known place of a force that these dark beings like Shadow People, Hat Man, and these conquered beings that are listening to this dark source, they're getting their energy from that. But it does make sense, you know.
0: When you talk about a real alien war, though, what do you mean by that?
1: Yeah. So what was indicated to me about this conflict, when you think of a being that could shapeshift, I'd seen one myself that shapeshifted in front of my eyes, a gray being. And say that you have an experience with a being that can maybe be very kind and teach you something. And then maybe the next night, the same looking being with the same kind of presence does something horrific to you. It was indicated to me that they can shapeshift for a reason, to confuse you, to let your guard down and impersonate something positive and it gets your dedication, your loyalty to this other source of beings, essentially. So there's a conflict first in alien contact and trying to understand what it is that you're dealing with. And you're like, oh, you know, I have these really positive beings that are coming to visit me. But then you're like, well, okay, they did something awful to me, you know, every other night or whatever it is. But your loyalty is still there. What was explained to me by the more positive beings is they're looking to get people to let their guard down so they will be manipulated just as equally as some of these beings have been. And it sounds so simple to me. Like, I'm like, well, that doesn't make any sense. Like, why would they come so far from wherever they're coming from, another dimension, another planet, just to, you know, mess with us in that regard? And to grasp this bigger picture that they are doing this just like early colonists did. You know, they wanted the land. They wanted to control what lived there. They wanted to be part of it, and they wanted to take all the goods. And it also came to a point where the more positive beings were speaking of matters of the soul, and that's where the spiritual war really begins.
0: Heidi, when we come back, let's talk about the demonic end of the aliens and see what you think about that. We'll be back in a moment with Heidi Hollis right here on Coast to Coast AM.
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0: And welcome back to Coast, George Norrie with you, along with Heidi Hollis, as we talk about the secret war, a true story about a real alien war and shadow people. Are the aliens battling the shadow people, Heidi, or are they all one and the same?
1: Well, how it was explained to me that these more positive beings, they have actually taken on more of a protective role, I guess is the best way to put it, because how it was... How I learned is that it's our war. This is something that these darker beings have their sights on this planet versus others. They've already conquered, and we just happen to be the next one in line. And so the more positive alien beings, they've actually kind of gone to more influencing from the inside out versus the outside in, like the more negative ones would do. So they have... been that angel whispering in somebody's ear or encouraging take a left versus a right, trying to open up people's eyes to the threat that's around them. Because I even seen it being in that UFO group early on, the people that were starting to adore the beings that were abusing them. And it was something deeper than just Stockholm syndrome. It was like they were looking to... having a kinship with them, having memories surface, and, you know, were they false? Were they real? And they're like, well, they're family, you know, and they, this is just a necessity, a function they're supposed to be doing for these beings. Though I saw the terror, I saw what they were going through. And so with this operation that was going on with the people, the more positive beings were letting me know and my friend that, this blanket of darkness that was being imposed upon the victims was going to hit such a level that I wouldn't be the only one that was experiencing these shadowy figures that I called shadow people and then eventually Hat Man. And I'm like, I couldn't imagine because I hadn't heard of others experiencing this. But it became clear to me when they said, you're going to start hearing stories of people seeing gray alien beings or reptilians, and there's going to be a shadow being right next to it, or they just so happen to experience them in their own home, like they're having alien abductions, and then they're also seeing these shadowy things going past them. And sure enough, that pattern started to emerge. But, you know, there were other signs that I was told to keep an eye out for, that lake monsters would start to surface more and more. And I'm like, what would lake monsters have anything to do with any of it? And I said, well, they also come from a dark source, and that they are essentially the beast written of in the Bible. And I'm like, you know, so many things were being referenced to the Bible by these more positive beings. I was like, I had stepped away from thoughts of the church at that time, George. Yeah. I just wasn't, I wasn't going to church. I was in college. I was busy. I was seeing more things with my own eyes, and it just seemed more real than what was written in the Bible. And here I'm hearing matters of the soul, and I had to stop these beings. I said, hold on, are you telling me you guys are angels? And they said, you know, we've been called a lot of things throughout time. But they didn't say, yes, we're angels, you know, but they spoke of, you know, certain stages of peace, people when they're about to pass, and how they don't just let a person suffer if it's their time. You know, they will help and assist in transferring the soul back to God, you know. So they were part of the light that would help God, and even spoke of Christ. Now, I'm somebody who's pretty much walked away from the church, and they're talking about all these things. And it was really difficult for me to try to incorporate and understand. And then they called me out saying, we know that you're not praying like you used to, and you need to, because Jesus is who he says he is. So it was, quite an opposite situation for me. Here I am, part of this UFO group, and all these people had experienced horrific things. And I'm suddenly having these encounters with these beings that it was so positive. It was, you know, just the polar opposite. So it was hard to get these people to understand what I was having was by a faction of beings who were opposing the abducting ones, and these abducting ones that they were now starting to find to be benevolent, were not. And then it was encouraged to use the name of Christ in the face of these more negative beings that were abducting, or if there was any confusion as to where their alliance was, you would know by the way they would react to the name of Jesus. And, you know, what a thing to tell people, George. It was quite a point to make with people that were like, give me a break, you know. They're not so bad now. I'm like, now, you know, they abused your children and you. And, you know, just the conflict, I understand. It's confusing. You're seeing something nobody is wanting to admit at work, on the job, in your daily life, your spouse, you know.
0: And where do the hybrids fit in here, Heidi?
1: Yeah, so the alien hybrid thing, you know, I was met with one myself. But, you know, George, things are changing. Like, I had a UFO group for 15 years called UFO 2U, right? And the hybrid situation, I've been talking to people for decades now about
0: what it is. And explain, Heidi, what a hybrid is to somebody who doesn't
1: know.
0: Yeah,
1: sure. First, a hybrid is something that is half human, half not human, half alien, if you will. And a lot of people today are starting to experience hybrids a lot during their alien abductions. So they have something that looks more human that's handling them. And there's been a handful of people that I've come across more recently who are like, you know, I'm seeing these beings, but when I get out of hand, one of the grays steps forward and they more psychically pin me down versus the hybrid alien. So they're participating at a higher rate. And, you know, I have a certain method that I was taught by these more positive beings on how to bless your space to keep these more negative ones out, or to use the name of Jesus in the face of some of these beings. But here you have something that's half us and half them, and using that against these, you know, a form of human, it was proving to be more difficult. And, but interesting enough, I had one of the people that I was in contact with by the name of Fringe. She hadn't gone through like blessing her space in this certain way that I was taught. But once she did, it was able to create a form of a barrier and to make it more difficult for these beings, even the hybrids, to come. So that was, you know, rewarding to hear, because the challenge is real. You know, these things are upping the ante as far as how they're taking people down. And, you know, I try to tell people, it's like, you know, if these things are so positive, why wait till you go to bed at night and come into your dreams, give you a nightmare, you open your eyes, the nightmare's there, and then you find you can't move. Very similar to what the shadow people are known to do in Hat Man. So, and you could wake up seeing them right side by side. So you could see that they have a lot in common. But if they're good, come in the daytime, introduce themselves and say, you know, schedule a time even, you know, but they're not. They're coming in the cover of darkness mostly, but not always. Same with the shadow beings and Hat Man. They don't just come at night. So there's something to be said about even their covert operations, you know? So if you think it's so good and positive, you know, and people are getting really, really nasty about it too, George. Like, if somebody says they've had a horrible experience with these beings, they're getting attacked for having their own perception on not appreciating the contact that they're having. I put up an image. I've never had so much static in more recent years. Put up an image with some yucky gray alien beings on one side, reptilians, and literally the horned devil in red skin, right? And on the right side, I had Jesus, people, angels. People were like, oh, you're really putting a bad taste in people's mouths about those beings. You don't know what you're talking about. I'm like, wow, George, the sentiment.
0: They were defending the aliens, huh?
1: Yes. They were defending the devil, and literally, that's the devil I put in the image. Crazy. So it's really hard to have a voice out there. It was starting to get difficult when I was just beginning, but it is full force attacking people for interpreting what they are. And unfortunately, you know, a lot of people, they're opening up themselves to calling out beings and craft to come down. And, you know, when I did it, I didn't know they would respond, George. And I was having more positive experiences, so I think I filtered better that way. But I've had a lot of people after they've done this exercise to call these craft down, they're having shadow people and poltergeist activity going on all of a sudden, terrible nightmares. And it's, you know, they have to be discerning on what it is they're opening themselves to when they're calling out to anything to come on by. We don't open up our front porch and say, you got a shiny new car, come on in. You know, you don't know what you're getting. So discernment is really important. And
0: Dr. David Jacobs believes all of this is very nefarious, something very evil behind it. Do you agree with him?
1: You know, it's coming, I think, more clearly now to people that, you know, when we've got our government representatives saying, read your Bible in the book of Enoch, I think that's a strong hint to say that a lot of people have studied this and they have a clear understanding that the threat is real. I know David Jacobs' book, The Threat, was, you know, hit a lot of people. And I can't say 100% all of them are evil because I know the experiences that I had, but these beings did not look like any other being I've ever heard of, to be honest. If people were reporting not being experimented on, not having been paralyzed by, then I would probably think differently. But I can't tell you how many times I've had emails from people saying, well, my alien is okay. And I'm like, did they ever do A, B, C, or E, Z? And they're like, well, yes. Okay, then those are not good guys, you know? I do tend to lean towards the majority of the ones that are coming down, infiltrating, impressing themselves on in people's lives in ways that they're not being welcomed to initially. They're not good guys, George. And if they can't handle the name of Jesus, and studies are being done now about that, I love it, that these beings are leaving. They hear that name. Like, really? If that's not a clear sign, I don't know what is. And it's not Christ's consciousness you're saying to them either, George. This is Christ. You say Jesus, not Christ's consciousness. That's another angle that I think is just kind of spreading the light of God, you know, thinly to say we're all Christ, we're all Jesus, we're all, you know, God. I don't understand that. I'm Christian, and I think it's time that people be more straightforward on where they stand, because this is just not the time to grow weak in your faith at all.
0: When you coined the phrase shadow people and hat man,
1: yeah,
0: did you see something very nefarious with that?
1: I did. I lived in a haunted house, so I knew how to discern what's a ghost. But this thing, glowing red eyes, the feeling of hate, like I knew it wanted to kill me, George. It just, with one glance, I could feel it. My soul felt that threat. So yeah, absolutely. Just straight up.
0: How did you get out of it? How did you get it away?
1: That first time, you know, it blocked my way out of a room, and I literally, it's almost as if something whispered in my ear, don't run, don't swing at this thing, close your eyes, say a prayer, and slowly walk through it, because I was going to pass out, George, otherwise. I didn't know, it was over 6 feet tall, you know, hulking over me, glowing red eyes, solid black, something that I refer to as a head and shoulder shadow. I have like these different ones that I list on my website on what they look like. And I got through it. And people always ask, oh, what did it feel like? I'm like, I was absolutely numb and terrified. I didn't feel anything but terror, but I knew I couldn't let it know how terrifying it was, you know?
0: I have a feeling it knew.
1: Oh, that, yeah, most definitely. But you know what really loves to pull the fear out of people is the Hat Man. He really wants people to give that to him. I mean, he waits for it. He dresses similarly. It gives that same impression to make sure you know who's responsible for that feeling that you're feeling. He is the devil head. He will admit to being the devil himself and rules over, kind of directs this shadowy presence, these shadow beings that people are seeing. Therefore, the alien beings that are also being led and fed to follow this dark source. I mean, it sounds so ridiculous. I mean, it was a lot to try to tackle as a college kid, George, you know, trying to explain not one, but two phenomena out to the world. that, you know, what are you talking about? You named your teddy bear shadow people? No, no, no, this threat is coming. And guess what, George? There was something else they told me to watch for, that there would be a new color discovered when things were going to start getting really bad. And hello, George, they have discovered a new color recently.
0: So, what is that color called?
1: Oh, gosh, it's some shade of green. I'd have to look it up. But yeah, I was really stunned to hear about that. And like, here we go. And the lake monsters are surfacing like never before. And, you know, everybody feels something is going on. We've got so much conversation going on when it comes to this topic, and that these are not the good guys that we're dealing with, guys. There's something going on. There's something wrong. We all feel something's wrong. And we just have to be able to discern that. The more positive beings told me that we were given this gut instinct for a reason, to be able to close our eyes and feel what's in front of us, because our eyes will fool us. Reptilians are walking among us and other beings, and we're not figuring it out. And so we have to know what we're having in front of us. And one way to test that is to use the name of Jesus. That's what I was taught. So,
0: but it works. We're going to come back in a moment with Heidi Hollis and take calls. Her website is her name, linked up at coasttocoastam.com. 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Your calls are next with her, and don't forget, you're still allowed to call in during open lines, too.
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5: A mistrial. I'm Deborah Valentine, Fox News. A mistrial declared over a deadlocked jury in Lindsey Clancy's Massachusetts triple murder trial. Fox's Kristen Goodwin has details.
6: Plymouth County District Attorney Timothy Cruz says Lindsey Clancy's case isn't about health care.
7: Children were murdered, and it's our job to seek justice.
6: Noting he'll decide whether to retry the case, defense attorney Kevin Reddington.
8: I don't know if we will ever be able to get jurors that aren't aware of this case anywhere.
6: A judge declaring a mistrial Friday after jurors were unable to reach a verdict. Prosecutors argued Clancy intentionally killed her three young children in 2023. The 36-year-old admits to strangling them, but pleaded not guilty to murder charges with the defense, maintaining she shouldn't be held criminally liable because she had postpartum psychosis. Kristen Goodwin, Fox News.
5: Some of the Pentagon's top brass reportedly are facing lie detector tests to find who is leaking classified information. Fox's Roxanne Evans reports.
9: The Pentagon is turning up the pressure in its hunt for leakers. The New York Times reports about 50 senior military officials were put through polygraph tests last month as investigators tried to find out who leaked details about dwindling U.S. weapons supplies during the Iran war. So far, no one has reportedly failed. President Trump has called the leaks treasonous and says those responsible could face prison time. Roxanne Evans, Fox News.
5: Missouri's appealing to the U.S. Supreme Court after the state's highest court blocked a Trump-backed new congressional map and ordered a statewide vote in November on it. The new congressional boundaries drawn to help Republicans win an additional seat and hold on to their slim House majority. 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

0: Friday morning, Secret Service, FBI agents, and local enforcement meeting at the AAC, then fanning out, talking to business owners in what will be restricted space. John Collins and his family live in the secure zone, but had not heard about next week's large-scale event with its big security footprint.
1: I've been watching the fences go up from my balcony, and I've been wondering what's going on.
0: A manager at one of the high-rise apartment buildings tells me they are now in the process of notifying residents, as well as vendors who make deliveries daily to many of the businesses.
2: Some Republicans in battleground districts have opted to skip the convention and continue campaigning in their home districts instead of attending the conference. I'm Deborah Valentine. This is Fox News.
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6: And good morning. Welcome to your Labor Day weekend. You're listening to Let's Garden with Scott Berline. I am Scott Berline, master or manager of Botanical Garden Outreach at the Cincinnati Zoo and Botanical Gardens, an ISA certified arborist and an OGIA landscape technician, just proving that I'm smart, trying to anyway. And the world's newest gold medal winner for my column in Horticulture Magazine. So that's called Deep Roots. You can check it out online if you want to. You can also check out our podcasts of past shows wherever podcasts are found. And you can live stream on the iHeart app. So I am here today with two longtime good friends, and I fully expect us to give each other a lot of trouble this morning. Trouble. And the first one is Chris Stone, director of Boone County Arboretum, which is in Boone County, Kentucky, just across the river from Cincinnati, down near the airport, which is Cincinnati's, but is in Kentucky for some crazy reason. Doesn't belong there, but that's where it is. And Chris, you're also a consultant. What was the name of your consulting company?
7: Green Vision.
6: Green Vision Consulting, which you can find online. And Brian Hines, director of horticulture at Spring Grove Cemetery and Arboretum. Want to mention, going back to Chris, the most pessimistic guy I know, counterbalanced by Brian, who's the most optimistic person I know. Both are good longtime friends, and I'm really glad to have you both here. Later on, Joe Boggs will join us, and we'll talk about galling things.
8: Excellent.
6: And turf, maybe, and a bunch of other stuff. So, how you guys doing today, Brian? You first.
8: Yeah, doing great.
6: Doing good.
8: Glad to be with you again today.
6: Yeah. Thanks for coming back. Chris is a first timer. Welcome to the show. I'm glad you could finally get on.
9: Thanks, Scott. Happy to be here.
6: Yep. Get a little closer to the mic there when you talk there, Chris.
9: All right.
6: Yep. Just so the full resonance of your voice comes through bright and clear. Everybody wants to hear that. Anyway, we got a lot of cool conversation ahead of us. We're going to talk about gardening in a period of climate change, and thinking about fall planting, which is we're in the midst of it now, or heading into it anyway. And then I've got some neat articles, if we get to them, from the National Garden Bureau about stumperies.
8: Nice.
6: And tips.

0: for finding the sweet spot for perfect ripeness of your vegetables. Guys, what's new at your places of employment? Chris, you first.
1: Well, we have a flash drought going on. So,
0: oh, yeah.
1: We've been watering a lot this week at the Arboretum.
0: Yeah, we'll talk about that. What events have you got coming up?
1: So coming up on October 3rd is our fall plant sale. We host that offsite in conjunction with Ammon Nursery. And so that's Saturday, October 3rd, 9 a.m. until 2 p.m. We have about 25 different booths there. So if you need plants, as we know, fall is for planting, you can find a lot of great stuff there. Native plants and everything under the sun.
0: And the Cincinnati Zoo and Botanical Garden will be represented there, which is always a privilege for us to participate in. It's a great plant sale. There's so many cool different plants going on that you have. Great vendors. It's really fun, really cool.
1: And it goes right, the proceeds from that sale go back to the Arboretum, of course. So it supports our horticultural operations, staffing, that kind of stuff. So it goes to a good cause.
0: And you've got a symposium coming up, right?
1: I do. It's our Woody Plants and Landscape Symposium. That's Thursday, October 22nd. That will be held at the Boone County Extension Office and Richmond Center. Mm-hmm. And that's from 8:45 until 4:30 in the afternoon.
0: Very good. Brian, what's going on at the Grove?
2: Oh, well, events-wise, we've got our lantern lighting event coming up on September 12th. So that's probably our biggest memorial event for families at Spring Grove Cemetery. And then on the Arboretum side, we've sold out our fall container planting event, September 24th. But then we're getting into tours starting in September and all through October. The tours really ramp back up as we get into fall.
0: Sounds good. Yeah, your tours are amazing.
2: It's fun. Yeah. I love giving tours, and we've got some really good folks on the crew, as Emily took you guys around after your symposium the other day.
0: Fantastic.
2: Yeah.
0: She was so good. So you guys are kind of like the contrast of arboretums. Spring Grove was established in
2: 1845.
0: Yeah. So it's quite old. Lots of old trees, big, beautiful trees, a ton of state and national champions.
2: Yes.
0: Tell us a little bit about Spring Grove.
2: So 750 acres, 181 years old this year, and about 14 bodies of water throughout the property. So a lot of variety. And we are still a very active cemetery. So we have the mix of the families that we're still serving that way and then all the recreational visitors.
0: Yeah.
2: And we try to, you know, provide beauty and enjoyment for all of our visitors. So it's a very enjoyable place. I've been there 27 years now.
0: Yeah. It's where my final resting place will be sooner or later. Hopefully later.
2: We put a couple alliums in the ground nearby just so we can kind of mark the space every spring.
0: And of course the history of the place, so many dignitaries that are buried there. You don't have a president, right?
2: No president. Supposedly we were in line to get William Henry Harrison, and then the North Bend, Ohio area, you know, where he's laid to rest and has his memorial now. Apparently they came in and had a nice offer for
0: such,
2: the family.
0: Such so. Jerks over there in North Bend.
2: No, we just, we have lots of generals, lots of Civil War history. If you're a baseball, aficionado, if you love Civil War history, there is a ton to dive into on your own or taking tours with the historical docents.
0: Yeah,
2: there are a lot of fantastic tours, not just on the horticultural side.
0: It's just a fantastic place. If you're ever in the Cincinnati area, or if you live in Cincinnati and have not been there, you must go and check it out. It's a real gem. And I lost my point. It's early in the morning. But you need to get. Oh, the point is, if you're close, get there often.
2: Yes.
0: Because it's always changing.
2: Yes.
0: You know, through the spring flowers, through the summer, interest, and then fall is a beautiful time, too.
2: I think I drive a few of the docent drivers, the tram drivers, a little crazy when I'm giving tours in the spring or the fall because I don't have a set route to your point. Things are always changing, so I want to bring people to what is happening right then.
0: Yeah.
2: And they'll be like, do you have a map? Where are we going today? I'm like, I'll just tell you.
1: Left now, just, right now.
0: Just staying with me while we improvise. Chris, tell me about Boone County Arboretum. You're when were you established? Much newer.
1: Right. So we were established in 1999. Okay. So we are 27 years old.
0: Oh, pale in comparison to Spring Grove. But it's great to see new arboretums started.
1: Right. So you're going to see plants that will be the size, you know, in residential landscapes, you know, trees that are in their 20 to 30 year range. Of course, we plant lots of things all the time. We are a level 4 accredited arboretum, and we have about 6,000 plants in our collections now. And we're basically laid out as a landscape arboretum. We are an unusual place in that we were designed around athletic fields. So we have soccer, baseball, tennis, all kinds of other fun stuff going on the property. So,
0: which is a challenge, but it also brings in people who wouldn't ordinarily go to an arboretum.
1: That's correct. We're very busy in the evenings and on weekends. It's sometimes hard to find a place to park. We're very busy. So lots of people there all the time. Very active, very busy place.
0: So between us, me working at the Cincinnati Zoo and Botanical Garden level, what is it, four, five? Five.
2: You're four.
0: Four. That's right. Four is the max. Uh-huh. Four is the max. And Boone County at four. Mm-hmm. And Spring Grove at three.
2: Three. Working on four.
0: Yeah. And so Cincinnati's kind of become sort of an epicenter of some really good horticulture. And, you know, it's not quite Raleigh. It's not quite Seattle. It's not quite Philadelphia. But, you know, we're working on it. We're working on it pretty good. It's a nice place to come see some gardens and trees and plants and things. Plants and trees and rocks and things.
2: Definitely.
0: Yeah. Well, I'll tell you what. We're going to go ahead and take a break. And when we come back, we'll race through the National Days Of because they just weren't that much fun this time. So stay tuned with us, and we'll be right back.
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0: welcome back. You're listening to Let's Garden with Scott Berline on this Labor Day weekend. Our weather has gotten a little bit different. We'll talk about that later. We have lots of good things to talk about later in the show. But it is time now for our National Days Of. Why? Because Chris insisted on it. So it's a new month, the month of September. So let's start with the National Month Of for September. Self-Awareness Month. I do not need help with that. Hispanic Heritage Month. You know, a lot of Hispanic people in our industry, and man, I'll tell you what, I haven't met a bad one yet. They're so helpful and work so hard and complain so little and show up all the on time.
1: Yeah.
0: They're great workers, great people. And Hispanic Heritage, where would we be without our tacos and, you know, all the great food and the music?
1: Oh,
0: it's all great. Coupon Month, Library Card Sign Up Month. Better Breakfast Month. What did you guys have for breakfast this morning? Anything good?
1: Not much. Protein bar for me.
0: Protein bar, yeah. Chris?
2: Oatmeal.
0: Oatmeal. I had eggs.
1: There you go.
0: Yeah. What else? Recovery Month, Suicide Prevention Month, Preparedness Month, and Potato Month. Have you guys grown potatoes ever in your vegetable garden?
1: Years ago.
0: Yeah, I did it once.
1: Yeah.
0: I know people love to grow them. And they say that they taste so much better, but I have a hard time designating garden space to something I can buy 20 pounds of for $1.99.
1: Right.
0: Well, that's probably changed. It's probably $10 now. But, you know, potatoes are still relatively cheap. And but I do love them.
1: Yeah.
0: Yeah. They're good. And it's also Classical Music Month.
1: Nice.
0: You guys go into classical music at all?
1: I know you wouldn't think so, but I do. I do. Love some Beethoven. Love some good classical music. Yeah.
2: A little bit here and there, yes.
0: It contrasts nicely with your horrible taste in rock music, the death metal stuff that you listen to. Lord have mercy. I really got to change you on that. I dabble in it. I like it when I hear it, but I don't really know much about it. And I would like to learn a little bit more about it in my waning years.
1: Oh, you're doing good.
0: I'm doing all right so far.
1: You're right in the mid. Right in the mid right now.
0: Yeah, I call it early on stage elderly or late middle age. I can't even remember stuff. It was really clever. It was really clever when I made it up. But I'll come up with that because that was good. It was something I wrote, and I am a gold medal award winner for
1: my
0: column. Yep, you got to check it out, Hort Magazine. Hortmag.com.
1: Have you always written so well?
0: No, I've written poorly and plenty. And I still have, I feel like that one was a good one. And then the next one was like, it's deadline time. I just got to turn it in. National Week Of for this first week of September, Waffle Week. Yay. Waffles.
1: All right. Yeah,
0: I've got a waffle iron somewhere. I never pull it out. But if I go to First Watch or somewhere, I like a waffle.
1: Mm-hmm.
0: Compassionate Leadership Week, Beauty and the Barber Week, and Keep Kids Creative Week.
1: Oh,
0: you know how we can keep them creative? Get them out in the garden, solving all the problems that turn up in a garden. And, you know, maybe get a little give them a little space to design. Plant their own things, have fun.
1: There are a few of the volunteers for the Cincinnati Herb Society where we have a space dedicated for them in the front of Spring Grove. Mm-hmm. And a few of the folks will bring their grandkids with them. And that's so cool to see them multi-generational out there.
0: Yeah, that's, I think, almost every horticulturist or the vast majority that I know, when you ask them how they got started in horticulture, it's because a grandparent or a mother or father or somebody got them interested in gardening. And it carries through the rest of your life. And it presents so many opportunities and so much wellness, I think. So that's all real good. Today's September 5th, Saturday, International Bacon Day. Talk about better breakfast. maybe some bacon when I get home. National Cheese Pizza Day. That would be later tonight. But really, who cheese pizza? No. I need toppings.
1: I want so many toppings, they're falling off the slice.
0: Exactly. Yeah. The box the pizza comes in weighs like 10 pounds.
1: Yeah.
2: Meat Lover's Pizza is my go-to.
1: Is that your go-to?
0: As much as I love meat, I really like veggies, vegetable pizzas. I just like the tang of the onion and all that stuff. So, but you could throw some sausage on there, and I do like the mushroom pizzas.
1: We took the crew up to the Dewey's in Clifton for a crew lunch.
0: Great pizza.
1: And they asked, they said, could we get a pizza with every meat? And that's quite a menu they have.
0: Yeah,
1: that's the most expensive pizza I've ever bought in my life.
0: They took full advantage of you.
1: They did.
0: You're good natured.
1: But I'm a compassionate leader.
0: You're a compassionate leader. That works out. Perfect. Great job there, Brian.
2: Thank you.
0: Yep. It's also Hummingbird Day. Everybody loves hummingbird. I can't imagine anybody who doesn't love hummingbirds. And there's so many ways you can draw them to your yard by planting some really great stuff.
1: Oh, yeah.
0: Major Wheeler honeysuckle, number one on my list. But then the salvias and...
1: Cannas right now.
0: Cannas. So many different plants that they come to.
2: They even like cosmos. I've got cosmos.
0: Oh, yeah. I've seen that too. Mm-hmm. Yep. Yep. Where are we? Be late for something day. That's never been a problem for me. I don't need a national day of to be late for things. Spinal cord awareness, injury awareness day. St. Teresa Sanctification Day, tailgating day, starting just about football season now.
1: That makes
0: sense.
1: Well,
0: it is for college.
1: Yeah.
0: And shrink day. I don't know if that's me. You need to shrink or a day for your shrink. And it's act dumb day, which I just did by not knowing what shrink day was. Sunday, tomorrow, September 6th, read a book day. What's the best gardening book you've read in the last? Just make something up, Chris.
2: The genus Betula. You expect anything less?
0: So Chris is a birchophile, and you know, sit there and read a monograph.
2: I will.
0: Leaves are serrate. Hairs on the axles.
2: Very good.
0: Yeah.
2: It sounds like you read it too.
0: Brian, what about you?
1: The crew brought back the gravel garden from the symposium. So.
0: That's a great one. Yeah. I'll tell you what, we'll carry on with to finish out the days of when we get back. You're listening to Let's Garden with Scott Berline. I'm here with Chris Stone, Director of Horticulture from Boone County Arboretum, and Brian Hines, Director of Horticulture. No, Chris, you're Director. And Brian, you're Director of Horticulture at Spring Grove Cemetery and Arboretum. Be sure to check out our past podcasts of any show you didn't catch, because they're all so good. You can do that anywhere podcasts can be found. We'll be back in just a few minutes.

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0: Welcome back. Good morning. Danny Gleason's behind the wheel, our producer this morning, and he's looking good, got to tell you. And I'm here with Chris Stone from Boone County Arboretum and Brian Hines from Spring Grove Cemetery and Arboretum. Both really good friends, longtime friends, and I'm really glad to have them here. I know I will not collapse too badly with such with such people in my presence, which is good. Let's finish out these National Days Of, and then we'll move on to our favorite plants right now and some other things. Tomorrow, Sunday the 6th, is also Coffee Ice Cream Day. That's a good one.
1: Nice. That's a very good one.
0: Yep. And Pastor's Spouse's Day. Labor Day, Monday, National Salami Day.
1: Excellent.
0: All right. Acorn Squash Day. One of the easier squashes to grow.
1: That's true.
0: Very productive, like all of them, it seems like. Beer Lovers Day. Are you guys beer lovers?
1: Oh, yeah.
0: Do
1: yes.
0: I have to ask?
1: Oh, yeah.
0: We've had many occasions where we've had beer together, and it's always, always fun. Grandma Moses Day, Sunday. New Hampshire Day. Feel the Love Day. And Buy a Gardening Book Day.
1: Excellent.
0: Or just Buy a Book Day, but might as well be a gardening book. Tuesday, September 8th, another Look Unlimited Day. I'm not sure what that means. I didn't look it up. I didn't take that other look. Ants on a Log Day. Apparently, this is some kind of iconic snack I've never seen or know. And Ampersand Day. Do you know what an ampersand is? That's right. You know, Chris, if you do the little squiggly with your hand, the radio listeners can't
2: Yes,
0: can't
2: I know
0: hear
2: what
0: it.
2: That is.
0: Yeah. It's the little and symbol that's on everybody's keyboard. And I guess I knew that, but I needed reminding. And that's what that day is for, luckily. Good thing they named it as a National Day of the Ampersand to help me remember that.
1: You know, it's overdue, really.
0: It is overdue. You know, it's little things that always get overlooked, you know, that are so good in our life and make, you know, you don't have to type out the full word and if you have the ampersand.
1: I'm so much more productive. Get through my email so much faster.
0: Think of those microseconds all adding up across the United States when people are saving that time. Wednesday, September 9th, National Wiener Schnitzel Day.
1: Getting you ready for October.
0: My name is Berline, and I don't exactly know what Wiener Schnitzel is. It's a pastry? Or you guys are blank, too.
1: That should be the...
0: Somebody call in and let us know what Wiener Schnitzel is.
1: The meat.
0: 800-823-8255. We will take that call. It's Wednesday's also Care Bears Share Your Care Day and Grilled Chicken Day. Boy, grilled chicken, that sounds good right now, even this early in the morning. Thursday, September 10th, TV Dinner Day. That never sounds all that great. Swap Ideas Day.
1: Always good. That's
0: not a bad idea. And School Picture Day. I fondly remember school picture days as a kid and as a parent when those come in and you see how cute your kids look and how they just couldn't manage a good smile.
1: Yes. The smiles are always
0: a little weird
1: all over.
3: Yep. I gave myself a haircut one of those days.
0: I bet that turned out well.
3: My mother wanted to kill me.
0: I bet she did.
1: She sent you to school looking good and then you cut your own hair.
3: Mm-hmm.
1: Oh, wow. You live to tell the tale.
0: Yeah. So in the Stone family annals, fourth grade is remarkably missing.
3: Notch. <here. laughs>
0: Those photos cannot be found. Friday, September 11th, finally rounding out the week. Sadly, the 25th. Can you believe it? The 25th anniversary of 9/11.
1: Wow. Mm.
0: Boy, what a day. Every time I see those images, it just kicks me in the gut still. Patriot Day. Recognizes 9/11. It's also Hot Crust Bun Day, which surprised me. I always think of hot crust buns with Lent, Easter.
1: Sure, yeah.
0: And I didn't know you could just have them anytime, apparently. Hmm. I mean, at least if they're having Hot Crust Bun Day in September, apparently you can. Now, none of the bakeries that I know of have them any other time except during Lent.
1: Special request.
0: Man. Yeah. So it's a little ironic, a really special treat during Lent.
1: Right.
0: You know, but, you know, people are people. And last but not least, it's Make Your Bed Day, I guess.
1: Okay.
0: Yeah, you know. I was like, why bother? And, you know, 14 hours, I'm just going to mess it up again anyway. Anyway, that's the end of the National Days Of. Thank you, Chris, for insisting that we do that. And I hope it was as fun for everybody as clearly it was for us here. Anyway, let's continue on with the program. Next up, let's talk about what this weather has done to us, Chris. We got five or six minutes. You know, we've been having this summer of rain, and like, how far over are we on rain, or were we?
3: When as the calendar goes, we are definitely still way ahead for the summer. We've had such huge amounts of rainfall, especially obviously parts of the city of Cincinnati, and then over in eastern Indiana, they had 17 inches of rain. So. The calendar year is going to say, oh, we're in great shape, but it really hasn't rained a lot in most of our area for about 2 weeks.
0: Mm-hmm.
3: And you're probably noticing the browning of lawns.
0: It is amazing how fast the ground and everything dries out. Mm-hmm. I we're so far over, and I went out to plant something a week ago. It was only a few days or maybe a week or so after that last rain. And I was chiseling through dust, mm-hmm. Dried up clay. And people can get complacent when we've had rain like this year. You're thinking, oh, we're good, we're fine. I haven't had the water all year. It's kind of out off my mind, And suddenly you look out there and trees are dropping leaves, things are wilting. My containers, I only had to water every 2 or 3 days earlier in the year. I'm having to water them constantly now. It's not only dry, but very hot. Mm-hmm. And I think that's the same for much of the country right now. I think a wave of storms is moving through today up north through Michigan into the East Coast. So that's good. But we got a little bit yesterday, but not really enough, to speak of.
1: And it comes down so fast in some of these thunderstorms. Mm-hmm. I'll look at the rain gauge at work. Oh, good. We got, an inch and a half of rain. But how much? So with it coming down so fast, how much really got to penetrate into the soil?
0: Right. So much of it runs off. So what we really need is one of those long soaker days, which would be so good.
1: Yes.
0: But if we don't get it, get out there and water, especially your conifers, especially newly planted conifers or newly planted plants of any kind.
1: Yeah.
0: Give them a good soak.
1: Yeah, definitely.
3: So if your lawn is browning, that's your first sign. Pay attention to your plants. You start seeing dropping leaves, yellowing leaves, brown lawns. That's your cue. Nice soaking sprinkler water application would be great. If you can't do that, then a nice soak. You can put out a garden hose and soak the area. You put a new younger tree in, or even larger trees. They also suffer as well. So the big brown lawn is bad for your old established trees as well. So
0: right. Right. With, newly planted trees, I'll tend to usually just set a hose right on the root ball, let it run. For those, if it's pretty new, you don't have to go too long. Mm-hmm. Otherwise, you're just wasting water. If you want to spread it around a little bit, if the tree's been in the ground since spring, sometimes I just put a sprinkler on very low, just to hit that root zone. Mm-hmm. But with old, larger trees, I like to spread water out over as much of the root zone as I can, because the feeder roots are tend to be further out anyway. Mm-hmm. And I'll use a broad casting sprinkler and leave it on long enough for at least an inch of water to get to the roots. And I measure that. You can measure that by taking a cat food can or a tuna can, which is about an inch deep. Lay it anywhere in your sprinkler zone, and when it's full, you've watered an inch. It's real easy to do.
3: There you go. And that 1 inch guideline is important. If you actually watch the rainfall with a rain gauge on your property, that helps you know ahead of time if you're falling behind. Or pay attention to the local weather, what they tell you on TV.
0: Well, yeah, but you pointed this out to me. I forget what the website you gave me, but you can find a weather station close to you.
3: Mm-hmm.
0: And they'll have the records of every rainfall you've had, how recent and how much. And what is that website?
3: So there are quite a few different sites. In northern Kentucky, we actually have the Kentucky Mesonet, which is pretty useful. It's got Boone and Kemmel County stations. Then there's the National Weather Service website.
0: Okay.
3: The Wilmington, Ohio office covers our area, our region, okay. And you can see information from all the stations, airports, and that sort of stuff. And they have the Coco Ross reporting stations in there as well.
0: Try to find the one closest to you because, yes. For instance, in Cincinnati here, they use everybody quotes what came at the International Airport, which is near you in northern Kentucky, but nowhere near me on the east side of Cincinnati. And so
3: you were about Lunkin.
0: Yeah, Lunkin Airport is a regional airport there, really close. And so I can use that data to help me figure out what the heck is going on with rain. And
3: Ron Rothas does reporting from his home landscape, I believe.
0: And his website is full of great links, arbordoctor.com. Mm-hmm. And yet I know he's listening, and we welcome Ron and all of the folks on the Facebook page in the garden. It's really nice that they join us every week. We will go ahead and take a break. When we come back, we will talk about our favorite plants right now. Always a fun thing to do. Very informational. Stay tuned for that.
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0: Welcome back. You're listening to Let's Garden with Scott Berline. I'm here with two of the greatest horticultural minds you'll ever know or meet. And we are here to take your calls, talk about all kinds of things, your favorite plants, things you should have done last week. We'll get to that in a minute. Any of your questions, the number is 800-823-8255. Just mentioned Ron Rothis before we left. He will be on the show in a couple of weeks to join us. He'll talk about several things, but one of which will be, you know, the trending climate or forecast. So that's always good to know.
1: That's good.
0: Yeah, hopefully we get some more rain and before we go into winter. But we'll discuss that when Ron's here. Yep. So it is time now for our favorite plants right now. And I want to start.
1: It's your show.
0: I usually give this to a guest, but it is my show. And I'm excited about the first one. You know, I've been posting pictures on my Facebook page about this for the two times in a row, I think, or I meant to and didn't. I don't know what. But anyway, Begonia grandis is sort of the perennial begonia. For us, I think we're about the extent of its hardiness here in Zone 6. But it is a great plant for nice soil in fairly heavy shade to part shade. And it looks very much like a standard begonia that the flowers do, at least, that you would see in a potting or wax begonia or whatever. But it's taller, and it has sort of reddish, heavily veined leaves. And if you have that anywhere where you've got backlighting early or late day. And I think almost everybody has, you know, the sun comes up low in the morning and sets low in the evening. So everybody should have at least some backlighting, hopefully. This picks it up and it's just extraordinarily beautiful. It spreads through bulbs, and I think it also seeds around. So if it's happy where it is, it'll make a nice kind of clump in a place that's usually kind of hard to plant. So, got that out of the way. It's been on my list for a while, and I finally got it in. Chris, what is your first favorite plant right now?
2: Well, the plant I look at every day, multiple times a day in my backyard, is my enormous hardy banana. I have a Musa bastu, which is known as the hardy banana, Japanese fiber banana. You don't grow it to eat the fruit. I mean, if you get flowers, great. Have fruit, even better, but they're not really there to be eaten. They're there to enjoy the huge leaves. So you can get, I think I measured a leaf a couple of weeks ago when we had that Duray show and I ripped off half the leaves of my plants. I think I had an 82-inch leaf, and that was pretty amazing. It was just unbelievable.
0: What a plant geek you are, as you were out there with a tape measure measuring your banana leaves.
2: Not during the storm, after it tore to pieces. But
0: before and after measurements.
2: So my clump is about 16 foot tall. I have about 5 stems. It blocks anything behind it. If you want to, I have neighbors that are starting to plant those in my subdivision. I've seen people use them as screens and
0: over the edge of the tropical pool. Look, yes. By a pool or like front, you know, wherever you want that look.
2: And they're hardy in Zone 6, so you can to be safe, I put a little bit of a mulch over top of those clumps, or maybe use the leaves of the banana and kind of make a little bit of a mulch pile to make sure that they're safe. But I've not had any issues with losing the plants here.
0: Okay, that's good to hear. A lot of people love those. I was offered one last week, and I just don't have a place for it right now. And my garden is pretty much maxed out.
2: I think the zoo has a bunch of them.
0: Oh, yeah. Lots of them, because they do give that tropical look, and they're just fun. Mm-hmm. Just fun. Brian, what about you?
1: Keeping in that vein, love how the cannas have grown this year, especially our dark leaf, red flowering cannas. With all the rain we had early, the heat, these things are huge. What a bold, you know, contrast with those leaves and hummingbirds, you know, hummingbirds, coming to those flowers now. So love seeing those every day.
0: They're fun. And my favorite one is scarlet bronze leaf, because the contrast between that deeply saturated red and the bronze leaf is so good. I know there's like the new ones that tend to be small, short,
1: right,
0: which are maybe a little easier to fit in things, especially like a container or whatever.
1: Yeah.
0: But a lot of people really like the big old ones. You know,
1: they're so fantastic.
0: They're such a presence in the garden. I'm going to proceed with pawpaws and persimmons, two native fruits that grow well here, both, and produce here. with Paul's, you can grow it in full sun if you water it to get it established, and it will grow very pyramidal and very full. But if you plant it in shade, which it tolerates quite well, it'll grow into a tall, skinny tree. And when I say tall, I'm talking maybe 25 to 30 feet.
1: Right.
0: So it's a smaller tree. Great lush foliage. And if you plant multiple genetics, so either seedlings or different cultivars, you plant them reasonably close together, you get fruit. Otherwise, if you just have one, you will not get fruit. And it might be good to actually try to find a cultivar if you can, because regular species can be very seedy and hard to eat. And sometimes the flavor isn't so great, but with the cultivars, you can count on better flavor. But Chris, you've got an event coming up.
2: We do. We have a pawpaw tasting and cultivation event at the Boone County Extension office. I think that's the 14th. A little bit. It's either the 14th or 15th. It's on our website. If you go to the Boone County Arboretum website.
0: Mm-hmm.
2: So yes, we have Dr. Ron Powell from Ohio Pawpaw
0: Probably
2: Growers Association,
0: leading expert in the country on pawpaws.
2: Mm-hmm.
0: Yep, Liz right out of town here.
2: Mm-hmm. Yeah, Liz up in Butler County. Mm-hmm. So he'll be leading the presentation this year. Pawpaw fruit have dropped pretty early this year.
0: Yeah, I noticed.
2: So
0: yeah.
2: We may not have a enormous pile of fruit to be tasting this year, but we're going to have lots of pawpaw products and great education on how to grow them, Everything you want to know about them, and then there'll be Q&A for anybody who has any burning questions on how to cultivate pawpaws.
0: And there's some good, I think Ron has a website, Pawpaw Foundation or something.
2: It's the Ohio Pawpaw Growers Association.
0: And I do want to, I feel like persimmons always gets short shrift when it comes to native fruits.
2: Yeah.
0: Because everybody loves pawpaws so much. But persimmons are another one. This is a bigger tree,
2: right?
0: Taller tree. Again, you need two different ones to get a fruit set. But one of the funnest things you can do is give somebody a not fully ripe fruit that looks ripe. And I have a bite of this pawpaw on it. 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
10: Try her again. I'm Jack Callahan, Fox News. Now that Massachusetts Judge William Sullivan has declared a mistrial in the triple murder trial of Lindsay Clancy, the state has a decision to make. As Fox's Brian Yenis reports from Plymouth, Massachusetts.
11: District Attorney Tim Cruz said this trial was not about the mental health care system. It was about Clancy's three children, Cora, Dawson, and Callan. The state Supreme Court denied a defense emergency appeal to stop the mistrial. Clancy's attorney Kevin Reddington argued the judge should have replaced a lone holdout juror who had doubt but refused to follow the law on reasonable doubt. Reddington says the jury was split 11-1 for acquittal and later blasted that holdout male juror outside court. The DA has not said if they will retry this case, but in the meantime, Lindsay Clancy remains at the psychiatric hospital until that decision is ultimately made.
10: Clancy confessed to the murders of her three children, whom she strangled, but her defense blamed postpartum psychosis. The FBI is probing the suspected theft of driver's license scans being sold on the dark web, including the license of Secretary of War Pete Hegseth. Fox's Jennifer Griffin reports from the Pentagon.
12: The FBI field office in New Orleans is leading the investigation into a massive data breach that has exposed millions of driver's licenses to identity theft and scams involving cyber hackers on the dark web. A hacker linked to identity theft that calls itself Nexus claims to have more than 153 million driver's licenses from people in the U.S. and Canada, along with millions of other identity documents. The data may have been stolen from idscan.net, a Louisiana-based identity verification company whose technology is used by businesses specializing in car rentals, retail, finance, and entertainment.
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10: A mission to Moscow. U.S. envoys Steve Witkoff and Jared Kushner have landed in the Russian capital, carrying with them a proposal to end the war in Ukraine. A government watchdog report alleges President Trump's former labor secretary drank on the job, misused funds, and oversaw a toxic work environment, as Fox's Kristen Goodwin reports.

0: still missing. I'm Jack Callahan, and this is Fox News.
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4: Well, welcome back. We are here with Chris Stone and Brian Hines. You're listening to Let's Garden with Scott Berline. Our number, 800-823-8255. Just want to reintroduce you guys. Chris, director of horticulture, or director of Boone County Arboretum, and pretty much all hands on deck guy. And you got to say it because I cannot remember this name.
5: I also do consulting on the side on my evenings and weekends if I'm not busy enough already at the Arboretum.
4: And what's that company called?
5: Green Vision Professional Services.
4: Why is that so hard? It's just four words. I can't remember it. Okay. I don't know. And we're also here with Brian Hines, Director of Horticulture at Spring Grove Cemetery and Arboretum. And we have Dave on the line from Westchester, Ohio. Dave, what is your question?
6: I just want to say you do a great job. I listen to you every Saturday.
4: Oh, thank you.
6: And I have got English ivy that blooms. Now, is that unusual?
4: I'm going to let Brian Hines is our resident expert on English ivy. So, Brian, go ahead.
7: Sure. So with English ivy and some of our other woody vines, they need to climb to mature and flower and set seed. So I'm assuming you have this coming up a tree or your home. It's gone vertical,
6: yeah,
7: and so it's flowered.
6: Coming up a tree, right?
7: Okay.
4: So it's not a great thing though, because when it, you know, as it stays on the ground, it remains in a juvenile state and doesn't flower. But once it goes vertical and starts flowering, it will produce fruit, which will mean it winds up spreading throughout your yard and garden. So you might try to prevent it from going up your tree. And also, Brian, they're not really good in trees.
7: Right. They'll hide defects and issues. Thinking about some of our trees that after that recent storm had vertical cracks, you know, if you have English ivy or winter creeper growing up that trunk, that's going to hide things that you should be hopefully able to see and take care of. And the invasive
4: issue,
7: you know, this year we are starting the process of removing all English ivy and winter creeper from Spring Grove.
4: Not an easy
7: grounds.
4: Task, but also up in a tree, it creates more of a sail, which can lead
7: Correct.
4: To trees falling over or
7: Definitely.
4: Cracking.
7: Yeah.
4: Dave, did we cover what you wanted or do you have more that you wanted to know?
6: Yeah. No, that'll do. I mean, the bees.
4: Oh yeah.
6: It. You know, the native bees,
4: they just
6: go crazy
4: and
6: it hangs down but it hasn't caused any problems with the tree.
4: You know, one way to enjoy the flowers and, you know, the bee activity is just to let it grow vertical a little bit up the tree and control it, you know, from getting way up into the branches. So you'll have the
6: right.
4: flowers close to the ground and then you can cut it off, before it goes to fruit. And therefore, not have to deal with it showing up everywhere else in the yard or garden.

0: Yeah, it hasn't shown up any other place, but
1: it could.
0: Yeah, the bees love it.
1: Yeah, it's a neat plant. I really love it. There are groups like English ivy ophiles, I guess you would say, and numerous, maybe hundreds of cultivars of it out there with different variegations and things. But it is a plant that we need to watch, not allowed to spread too badly.
2: Yeah.
1: So.
0: Right. Yeah, it hasn't spread any other place. So
1: that's good. Good.
0: Oh, and you asked about growing sweet potatoes.
1: Well, yeah, we mentioned potatoes, but sweet potatoes. Yeah, I was about to mention those as an ornamental, but you go ahead.
0: I used to have all sorts of stuff in my garden, and grew sweet potatoes, tried to, but the deer ate all the leaves and the soil, you know, that was.
1: Yeah. A high deer population can just wreak such havoc on anything you're trying to do in the garden.
0: Oh yeah,
1: You know, maybe using some of the sprays repeatedly, and alternate with a different type can get you through without damage. But you know, they're a game changer.
0: Yeah. Mm-hmm. Well, again, Scott, you're doing a great job. I listen every Saturday, and thank you for answering my questions.
1: Well, thank you for your call. Really appreciate that and the comment. Thank you. So. Back to one more round, I think. We've got about 5 or 6 minutes of our favorite plants right now. Chris, you go ahead.
3: Yeah, so at the Arboretum, our Chinese sumac is in full bloom. When I took Jeff Epping around last Saturday after the zoo's symposium, that was the plant that he forced me to stop our tour, get off our vehicle that we were driving around in, and take a picture with it for him. So
1: covered in pollinators. Covered in
3: pollinators.
1: Yeah.
3: And flower from the ground to the top of the tree, perfect shape, just outstanding. And it's a tree that you don't see too much. You see it a lot in botanical gardens and arboretas. So.
1: Of the sumacs, it's the most arboreal or tree-like.
3: Mm-hmm.
1: The fall color hasn't even begun yet,
3: right?
1: Which it can be extraordinary.
3: Doesn't seem to sucker very much either.
1: Yeah, which is different from the other sumacs. Brian, you had mentioned sumacs is a plant you wanted to talk about.
2: Yeah, we have some of the Chinese sumac as well. Beautiful.
1: Mm-hmm.
2: Love seeing staghorn later in the season.
1: Yeah.
2: Really anything that can get us some fruit set to kind of fill that gap from late summer into fall before we start to get fall color. So to go around the garden now and see magnolias, to see viburnums with great fruit set.
1: Right.
2: I love seeing those pods open up on the mags and seeing those red seeds. And then the Indian cherry or the Rhamnus caroliniana.
1: Great tree. I love it. And it's so little known. Great native, small tree.
2: I'm going to keep saying Indian cherry because I think the buckthorn, the former common name, it scares people off.
1: Yeah.
2: We see it all the time. You mentioned the vining a major wheeler honeysuckle earlier, right, which is fantastic. But again, that common name will scare people off because of the Amur and the other invasive honeysuckles. Yeah. So, you know, do a little Google search, do a little research and see which of these natives are, you know, good for us. Don't stress on using a plant like the native buckthorn or native honeysuckles. They're fantastic this time of year.
1: Right. Don't throw the baby out with the bathwater.
2: Right.
1: Mm-hmm. Going back, you know, to sumacs, the native shrub like sumacs, what is it? Staghorn, Coppolina, which is smooth. And what's the next, the other one that's the furry, the Rhus glabra? No. Rhus.
3: Coppolina. Glabra is the smooth sumac.
1: Okay.
3: Yep. So Coppolina is the winged.
1: Winged sumac. Uh-huh. And then there's one other, which is a lot like staghorn, but it has a furry stem. But anyway, all of them are really great plants. They are suckering shrubs, so you need to put them where they can be themselves and just not compete with everything else or outcompete everything else. And they're tough as nails. They can go in very tough, dry spaces. They can also take a little shade. They stay, you know, well, staghorn's probably the tallest. It gets maybe 25 feet tall.
2: Sure, yeah.
1: And, Coppolino will get that tall, too. But it seems like it grows thinner. And the fall color on these plants is off the charts.
2: Yeah.
1: Absolutely stunning.
3: stunning. There's also Rus aromatica. Maybe that's who we were
1: No, not that one. But that's a good, people are using that as a ground cover, basically, Grolo, like a 3 foot ground cover. And again, the bees, you know, the pollinators,
2: all over it.
1: Yeah. So these are great plants. I keep arguing that they should be parking lot island plants. You know, you put in a red maple and it dies in 7 years, right? But the staghorn or a truck hits it and, you know, all these things. You put a sumac in there.
2: Let it sucker into the whole island space.
1: Fill it out.
2: Even if it gets a little automotive pruning, it's going to bounce back.
1: Right. Yeah. If a truck drives over it, it'll just send new shoots.
2: Yeah.
1: So great plants for that. Round it out, as I mentioned to Dave, with sweet potatoes. They're looking awfully good. The ornamental kinds. I think the Sweet Caroline series, Proven Winner seems to have own the sweet potato market. They have the Sweet Caroline series and the Illusion series, all of which are good and have numerous colors, shapes.
2: The leaf, the serration, the cut leaf forms, the multiple colors you can get now. Amazing.
1: Mm-hmm. And there's also the Sidekick series by Syngenta. And one that I haven't found, I would like to try, Treasure Island series, which combines both the beauty of ornamental foliage and supposedly very tasty edible tubers.
2: Nice.
1: Yeah. So when we come back, we'll launch into things you should have done last week. Stay tuned for that. 800-823-8255 is our number. Give us a call if you want.
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1: Hey, and welcome back. You're listening to Let's Garden with Scott Berline. I'm Scott Berline. I'm here with Chris Stone and Brian Hines, two of the smartest people in horticulture you'll ever meet. So please, if you have a question, if there's anything you need to know about horticulture, no matter how minute or arcane or mysterious or whatever, give us a call, 800-823-8255. I'll repeat it because I tend to say it fast. 800-823-8255. It's time now, gentlemen, for things we should have done last week. And I'll lead this off again because this is a heartbreaker. You know, my son and daughter-in-law moved back to Cincinnati. We're loving having them there. I'm helping them landscape the yard. I got a beautiful Freeman maple for them, a small tree, great root system. It went transplanted really beautifully. And I thought I still had time to cage that thing, but I didn't. Apparently a buck rubbed the heck out of it yesterday. And there's no way it's going to recover. It is so badly marred that you know, we're going to have to start over, which is a shame. So, yeah, it is time now to start seriously protecting your smaller trees with some kind of protection. What do you guys prefer? You know, I have a bunch of wire fencing. I tend to use it. But I know other people use those, the white sleeves. And what else do you guys do?
2: Yeah, so we'll use the welded wire fencing pickup from, you know, one of the big box stores. We'll also use the thick black plastic
1: coils around the trunk.
2: Yeah. It really kind of depends on the site, because unfortunately we're combating both white-tailed deer and occasionally our, you know, John Deere or other equipment, because, you know, we're such a densely planted place.
1: So we've
2: upgraded over the years from bamboo stakes to hold those cages up, the welded wire, to heavy metal, right? Appropriate for me, Scott. Heavy metal. Stakes, because we've got some king of the forest bucks and the equipment.
1: Yeah.
2: So we really want to make sure to protect that stuff, and we'll keep it up all year until the trees reach a size, you know, of, you know, at least 4 to 6 inches.
1: Yeah.
2: On those trunks, if they're multi-stemmed or if they have a lot of low branching, maybe we'll take it off earlier, because there's some protection there, keep them from getting that main trunk. But I'd rather keep them on for a while and protect it than, unfortunately, like, you know, suffer like your son's tree.
1: For younger trees, you know, where they can, the leaves are still down low, what kind of circumference do you do for a cage?
2: Oh, you know, since most of our mulch rings are probably starting at 6 feet across on a new planting, we're probably just in 6 inches or a foot from the edge of that.
1: Yeah.
2: So like a 5 foot.
1: Nice wide space.
2: Yeah.
1: Because they can reach over, obviously, and then start eating. And that will protect the trunk as well.
2: Yeah.
1: Yeah. And maybe just for good measure, just spray the heck out of it with something nasty, some nasty smelling thing.
2: We use a lot of the garlic and rotten egg
1: Do you really?
2: Stuff, you know, so we'll use the liquid fence, deer scram, different things.
1: Those things are getting expensive, so anything you make at home is...
2: You can definitely make it at home.
1: Yeah.
2: Add some, you know, hot pepper flakes and...
1: Anything you think they would not want to eat.
2: Exactly.
1: Yeah. I have found, you know, you see these things knocked over that you really need to go with, you know, I go with two stakes, one on each side.
2: Sure.
1: To like, you know, nice, good fence posts that you nail out or hammer down into the ground and then wire, you know, attach with zip ties or whatever you've got,
2: right.
1: You know, but very sturdy because deer can be determined and they're so destructive. I've come to just loathe deer.
3: And then check those cages a lot because they do the same thing they do at Spring Grove, but then a bad windstorm comes through, a heavy snowstorm. We have some of the plastic turf protector type fencing.
1: Mm-hmm.
3: It'll catch snow and might cave the fence in. So you don't want to come back and see your tree eaten alive and rubbed, even with a cage on it. So
1: yeah,
2: a trick that the homeowner can do too is, you know, with those metal stakes, like leave yourself, you know, 4 inches or so of access above the mulch. So if you get some weeds or something in there, you don't have to take that cage completely off. The deer are not going to be able to do anything.
1: Unless you have a really serious deer problem or a rabbit problem.
2: Rabbits, that's, yeah.
1: Yeah.
2: Different issue.
1: Well, the deer fencing won't prevent the rabbits anyway,
2: right. Actually.
1: So you can, what you need to do if you have a bad rabbit problem, because they will get under and girdle the tree by eating the bark in the wintertime, is wrap that metal cage, that fence cage, wrap it with some chicken wire.
2: Right.
1: Attach it. So that's your good deer protection. What is something that you should have done last week, Chris, but failed to get to?
3: Well, I know that some people have asked for gardening tips in terms of vegetable gardening. So we probably should have already started planting broccoli, Brussels sprouts, cabbage, Chinese cabbage, leaf lettuce, and bib lettuce last week or right now if you can.
1: It's almost even too late for the cold crops.
3: Mm-hmm.
1: But, you can get the greens in now.
3: Mm-hmm.
1: And you'll have those through till maybe Thanksgiving, just depending on how our thing. And also, keep harvesting through it. That helps your plants. But if your parts of your garden or your garden are done, go ahead and sow a cover crop. You know, some vetch or perennial or annual rye or something that you can till in the spring. It'll keep the weeds down, and you can till it in the spring and add organic matter. So that's one. Brian, what did you fail to do last week?
2: With the storm damage taking up about 2 weeks of our time, we are catching back up on a lot of later season pruning.
1: Mm-hmm.
2: We're catching up on site prep for new installs of trees, and especially on the lawn. We typically are doing all of our new seeded areas, you know, mid to late August, and we were really behind with having everybody help us clean up the grounds from the storm damage.
1: And this is the time to seed your lawn, reseed your lawn so you get a nice, good start to it before the winter comes, and then a nice lawn next year.
2: That's right.
1: That's right. As always, get to your garden center and buy something in bloom, and stay on top of your weeds. Now we have to water, and it's also not a bad time, if we're starting to get rain, to divide your perennials if you can keep them watered. So you're listening to Let's Garden with Scott Berline. We'll be back in just a few minutes.

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0: Man, welcome back. You're listening to Let's Garden with Scott Berline. Gentlemen, I'm here with Chris Stone and Brian Hines, good friends.
1: Good morning.
0: Great experts who can answer your calls. So call us, 800-823-8255. They've got answers for every question. And if that weren't good enough, we have Joe Boggs joining us in about a half an hour. Always good to have him here and all the great information that he gives us. So give us a call, 800-823-8255. And guys, wanted to talk about fall for planting. It's time to start thinking about that.
1: Yeah.
0: What is your approach? Brian, you go first.
1: So we're looking at kind of across the arboretum, where are there sites where we've lost something or just an area of new development or, and so we're looking at that site, and it's a little cliche, but you know, right plant for the right site.
0: Yeah.
1: The section I was working in yesterday was, you know, it is terrible, terrible soil.
0: Right.
1: Heavy, heavy compacted clay.
0: And it's dry as a bone right now.
1: Dry as a bone right now. But you look at the trees that we selected in the past for that site, knowing that that was the issue. And it's still funny. It's counterintuitive to some people. But the things that are doing the best out there are things like bald cypress and overcup oak and things that can handle kind of either extreme.
0: Low oxygen.
1: Those low oxygen areas, yeah. A little wet, super dry, but they are the happiest. Best growing plants out there. So we look at that, you know, what do we need? Does it need a plant at all? Mm-hmm. And then what do we have room for? We're not beholden to go back with exactly what we lost in the arboretum. So that's helpful because it may not need what we have lost there. So we try to resist the urge to just kind of have the plant from what we have or, you know, what's the shiny new thing blooming when we go to the nursery and pick something up because maybe that's not really going to fit the locations we have. Then, you know, we don't always soil test, but we're certainly going to at least put spade and shovel in the ground and do that visual soil test.
0: Yeah, which can tell you so much, especially if you've planted a lot of trees in your history.
1: Exactly.
0: Yeah.
1: And, you know, kind of go from there with what we mentioned earlier when we were talking about the deer caging. You know, we want to have room to adequately plant these container or bald and burlap trees. And,
0: it's so important, Chris, to, you know, once you do that, if you starting in the fall, a lot of people think October, that's fine, but you need to water.
1: Right.
0: Because October can be very, very dry. I tend to wait until the spigot turns on, which is usually somewhere around the first or second week of November.
1: Right. Yes.
0: When all of a sudden you can rely on rain regularly again.
2: October is always our driest month. Almost always, it's on average driest month in our area, this part of the country. And so, yes, with us, we would start planting at the arboretum in November, very rarely in late October. But usually November is our peak month for fall planting. And you can go into December if you need to. Usually you want to wrap everything up by early December. Our weather can start being really wild, as you all know, and switch to really brutally cold. You don't want to have root balls sitting out. With temperatures below the mid-20s exposed,
0: for sure,
2: freeze those root balls and then cause damage. So if you do have plants waiting to be planted, make sure they're healed in with leaves around them or mulch or something if you can't get them in the ground before a real big cold snap hits. But November is really definitely the sweet month for planting.
0: And, you know, you can plant almost anything you want to, this perennials, all of it, shrubs, trees, in that, especially that November, early November, mid-November time frame. But what there are some species you don't want to plant in the fall. What is your experience with that?
2: Magnolias, avoid those. Anything with real fleshy roots.
0: Or any magnolia.
2: I would say any magnolias. Okay. Tulip trees don't do as well, or sweet gums, or some of the
0: sweet
2: ones.
0: Sweet gums, really?
2: I've always heard, you know, probably best in the springtime with those.
0: Right. Yeah.
1: If you plant something like a southern magnolia in the fall, just expect that you're going to see significant leaf damage. You know, over that winter, definitely better for the spring if you can.
0: Nowadays, we never really know what our winter will bring. It tend to be warmer, but then you have these extreme things. And, you know, that extreme change from like weeks of warmish winter weather and plunging down, you know, into the negatives can be hard on, especially newly planted stuff. Evergreens, you know, if you even with the November rains, you want to keep an eye on them. They really need to be fully hydrated going into cold winter temperatures.
1: Definitely.
0: Yeah.
2: Especially the broadleaf evergreens. Spruce and fir, much more tolerant. But definitely, if you're planting cherry laurels, any of the magnolias, hollies, make sure they're very well watered in the fall going into the wintertime before the ground freezes and you can't water, obviously.
0: Speaking of weather and climate, are you guys making any changes to what you plant based on projections of climate change?
1: This might make Chris tear up a little bit, but we're planting less birches because a lot of our northern plants, you know, we're seeing stress out of the, you know, the change.
0: Summers are longer and hotter and often drier.
1: Yeah.
0: And it seems like that's really hard on birches. Alders, again, a favorite of Chris's. And some, you know, some of those northern species.
1: And in some cases, it might just cause us to look at the sites better. Maybe we've been able to cheat a little bit on some of the locations before the last, you know, 10, 15 years. We definitely had overdone dogwoods years ago in areas that we really shouldn't.
0: Yeah.
1: You know, too heavy of soil, too much sun, and we're pulling back to where they really want
0: Being
1: to be.
0: Being more careful about your selections and where they go.
1: Yeah.
0: Chris, are you looking at any, you know, southern species that, you know, can handle this warmer climate?
2: Right. So we are partnering with several institutions to trial southern plants in this area. Bartlett Arboretum, many of you all may know Adam Black, has been working with us on some southern oak species. We have one beautiful tree called the Georgia oak, Quercus georgiana. Just planted that a couple years ago, and it survived last year's winter just fine. Looks great this year. So we are evaluating southern oaks right now through some partners that we have with collaborations.
0: Georgiana, I thought that was more of a shrub oak, or is it
2: a small tree? I think it's a small tree.
0: Okay.
2: From what I can tell.
0: And what's the common? Is it just Georgia oak?
2: I think Georgia oak.
0: Okay. Mm-hmm. That's cool. And, you know, they're saying you can look at these models and see, you know, whose weather is coming your way, basically. So they're saying for us, Alabama is what we can come to expect in the next, I don't know, it ranges 20 to 50 years. And, you know, with something like trees that are supposed to be long-lived and that you expect to be long-lived, it's worth thinking about it, at the very least.
1: Definitely.
0: You know, and I think we'll be finding genetics. You know, so many of our native trees especially have these long ranges. So red buds, for instance, go from, I think, Maine down to Florida. And, you know, with the cultivars, you don't really know where they were found. So you don't really know the genetics behind it. But, you know, for seedlings and that nurseries are selling of red buds and other red maples and whatever it may be, you might start looking for a little bit southern, more of a southern provenance than your area. And, you know, of course, then you start to worry about cold hardiness. So you're kind of like hedging your bets and trying to figure this out.
2: I always urge people to be careful because, as we've seen, yes, we're trending warmer, but we're also trending more crazy, erratic. And so we have like those polar vortexes in 2022 where we went from 50 degrees to 10 below zero in 7 hours.
0: I thought all the buildings would crack.
2: Right.
0: I mean, the change was so drastic.
2: And that was a day or two? And then a few days later, it was back to pretty decent weather again.
0: Yeah, and so, that followed like a very warm fall and early winter. And then, bam, and so many people lost trees or had tree damage.
2: And something else we're noticing at the Arboretum, make sure when it's okay to trial things further south, but don't go too crazy. Maybe go Tennessee, northern Georgia, northern Alabama.
0: Right.
2: Because there's also photoperiod adaptability.
0: That's true.
2: And I hate to you said I'm very pessimistic, but I've got people with PhDs that are friends of mine, and they say, all right, well, there's a problem. The plants from latitude 33, 34 north are adapted to that photoperiod during the year.
0: Okay.
2: And so we see things from the deep south that bud out way too soon in the spring, get frosted, or they wait until November to decide it's fall.
0: Right.
2: And we're getting frozen already. So we have some southern species that are keeping leaves until November, well into November. They're getting damaged from snow and ice, frozen. So that's something else to think about. It takes a lot of taking seed from those trees, sprouting them, moving them 50 miles further north, sparing those seedlings and growing those over many generations to change photoperiod adaptability. So just something
0: work for the breeders to do.
2: Yes.
0: Good nursery people will select seed from the best area that they can anticipate for you.
2: Yes.
0: And that's not to say that, you know, the plants that are native right to my county won't be adaptable to the warmer weather when it gets here. A lot of them will be. It's just something we're going to have to kind of go through and figure out as it happens, if it happens. I mean, we could always have a volcano come and go blitzing right into, you know, extra cold all the time. So you never know these things. But anyway, that's all good stuff to think about. We'll take a break. When we come back, we'll talk about stumperies maybe and a few other things. And then Joe Boggs will join us in a little over 15 minutes, so that's always good. We still have time for your questions. If you give us a call at 800-823-8255, we will answer with the most expert advice that you can possibly imagine. Stay tuned.
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0: And welcome back. You're listening to Let's Garden with Scott Berline. I'm here with Chris Stone and Brian Hines, two good friends, two great horticultural minds. 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Eddie, what have you got for us this morning?
1: Okay, good morning. 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
0: Perfect.
1: Okay, I've got a couple of huge turkey fig trees, and what I want to do, I know my dad did this years ago, so there's no telling how many fig trees are in this county, from that tree, but he would take, cuttings and establish a root system, and then he would just give these things away to people.
0: How wonderful.
1: So what is the best time of the year to put one of those well-established root systems in the ground?
0: And in South Carolina, where you're warmer. Chris, that sounds like a question for you.
2: Yeah, so I think in your climate, you probably would be okay to fall plant. You don't ever see winter damage on your trees, most likely, correct?
1: Most likely, but we've had some good cold snaps here lately. Kind of unusual. I mean, it's really cold snaps.
2: Okay. Well, to be safe, then, maybe we would say March, do a spring planting.
1: Okay.
0: If you can overwinter them well, yeah.
2: Right.
0: I guess if you could offer some kind of protection if you plant outside, you know, maybe a dome of some plastic or something.
2: Mulch really well.
0: Really well, yeah.
2: Several inches of good mulch. Protect that root system, the lower stem. Up here, we wouldn't touch planting a fig until the springtime.
0: Right.
2: But in your area, if you want to risk it in the fall, definitely mulch real heavily. If you see a really bad cold snap coming down in the teens or colder, then cover it even more with some sort of protection.
1: Okay.
0: Did that help you, Eddie?
1: Okay. Well, yes, sir. Once I get those roots established on those cuttings, I could try it both ways. Some in the fall.
0: Yeah, try it.
1: And some in the spring.
0: Yeah.
1: I'm not sure when Dad planted those, but he had a heap of them. They're scattered all over this county.
0: That's so cool. The Johnny Appleseed of figs, I guess.
1: Yeah.
0: Yeah. Well, very cool.
1: He had a great song. All right. Thank you.
0: You're welcome, Eddie. Thanks for your call. We also have Debbie on the line from Ohio. Debbie, what can we do for you?
3: Hi, yes. We had 84 acres of farmland right beside us, which is now being developed into condominiums and everything else that we don't want.
0: Right.
3: I don't want to look at it. I want a barrier between us and them. And years ago, I heard a mention of a northern spice bush, and there was talk of, it sounds perfect for this area. It's very weather resistant. It's deer resistant. It's fast growing. It's bushy. It creates a good barrier. And I was wondering if you know anything about this northern spice bush.
0: Well, yeah, I assume it's Lindera benzoin, which is a native shrub. There's a couple problems, I think, with using it as a barrier. One is it's very deciduous and open in the wintertime, so you would see right through it. Also, there could be a disease on the way that's going to affect Lindera or spice bush pretty badly. So I think I would stay away from that. If you're looking for a shrub type thing, there's some viburnums that stay evergreen or semi-evergreen that would be fuller, thicker plants and maybe a little better. You might think about arborvitae, the like spring grove cultivar.
4: Yeah, the western arborvitae are a great screening tree. The spring grove cultivar is a little bit smaller height than green giant, but any of those western species or the plicata or the hybrids would do great for screening.
0: What is it? Green giant and spring grove are the two ones you're most likely to find.
4: In our region, yeah.
0: And where in Ohio are you, Debbie?
3: Mount Vernon, Ohio, Knox County.
0: Mount Vernon is about same latitude as Columbus?
3: We're north of Columbus.
0: North, okay. So
3: a little north, yeah. Just yeah.
0: With the westerns,
3: you would do well. Ohio.
4: You would do well with the western arborvitae.
0: They're tall, narrow, evergreen, and you know they grow fast too, which is a nice feature.
3: Oh, good.
4: Go ahead.
3: Oh, deer. As far as being deer resistant.
4: So the good news on that is I would say if you heard Scott earlier talking about the deer caging, you want to protect them when they're new so they don't get rubbed by a buck. But the western are not very palatable to the deer, so they don't really browse it. The eastern arborvitae get eaten a lot at my work. So the westerns, they don't bother it, so we don't spray anything on those. We cage them for a few years, help them get established, keep the bucks off of them. But we don't have any real insect issues and no deer browse on the western arborvitae.
0: And they're beautiful.
4: I would recommend, though, like if you have the depth of space to do a staggered planting, you'll be able to allow each tree to more fully grow, and it'll fill in that screen quicker. You see a lot of times where people, and maybe it's they don't have all the width, but they'll plant in a straight line and plant too close, and then they're going to shorten the life of that screen because they've kind of overdone it. You can get a quick screen with, you know, staggering and start to block that view. I had to do the same thing at the home we moved into a couple years ago. And it's something you want quickly.
0: At the zoo, the western arborvitaes are our go-to for screening, you know, for narrow spaces. And the one thing I would say is, you know, deer are unpredictable. They'll eat things in some places that they don't eat in others. So, you know, even though it's pretty darn deer resistant, you might keep an eye on it. And if you start seeing some browse on it, hit it with some spray. Have it the spray on hand, handy to use in case that happens. Debbie, thank you for your call. We really appreciate it. You're listening to Let's Garden with Scott Berline here with Brian Hines and Chris Stone. And coming up, we have Joe Boggs, him. The spectacular, the wonderful, the knowledgeable, the funny Joe Boggs. So you don't want to miss that.
4: Can't wait.
0: 800-823-8255. We'll be right back.

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4: And I just want to preface this by saying he's like me in his 40s.
5: The things that take you down now are just pathetic. I recently slept on a pull-out couch. I almost checked into the emergency room the next day. We used to go out at 10 p.m. That I actually cannot believe. Now my goal is the couch. That's all I think about is the couch. Injuries are different. In your 20s, you got injured doing something cool. Yeah, I tore up my shoulder snowboarding. Now it's like, yeah, I got out of the car too fast. I don't know. What sucks is I don't know about you guys, but mentally, I'm still 25. I see a group of kids who are in their 20s, and I'm like, I could hang. No, you can't. Unless you got a whole week of vacation days to take after.
4: Okay, so I heard that, and it made me laugh because it takes me back to the days when we did used to go out at 10, 11 o'clock, yep. Right? If you were out before the clock got into the, you know, the final hour of the day, you were kind of a nerd. But can you imagine doing that now? Like going out pre-gaming before you go out at 11 o'clock? Ugh.
16: No. I can't even imagine just going out at 11 o'clock, period, even if you don't pre-game. Yeah. I mean, I'd have to take a good nap that day if we were doing that.
4: Oof. I mean, just staying up past 11 is hard enough, not alone going out afterwards. Yes. But let me ask you, when we hear things like that, it does take us back. It also, to me, is a reminder of how fast time flies as we get older. So let me ask you, when you sit down with somebody and you start to put a retirement plan together, we know there's the financial side of things, right? But there's also adjustments that you'll want to make the older you get. So how early do you start, you know, looking at health, mobility, other components aside from just the financial side of things?
16: Literally from the very first appointment, brother. That's one of the things we discuss in the Fact Finder is, yes, of course, we're going to discuss your financial, but I try to look holistically. And when I say holistically, now, do I want to know where you go to church? Do I care? No, I really, truly don't care. But if you're already in church, should you stay and stay connected to that community? Yes. You've got to make sure you don't sit around on the couch all day watching Oprah. Because guess what? I mean, the couch or new, you know, what do they say? The couch is the new cigarettes or something like that.
4: Sitting's the new smoking. Yeah.
16: That's it. Sitting's the new smoking. Yeah. You can't do that. So we've got to look at, yes, your financial, but we've also got to look at your spiritual, your mental, your physical health, literally from the time that we meet. Mm-hmm. You know, if you meet me in your 50s and your health is just absolutely shot, but you're still getting by because you're only in your 50s, it's time. Hello, I'm Father Time. It's time now because 60s are coming and then you're going to blink about 17 times and you're going to be 70. And if you haven't prepared, you're going to be one of those 70-ish year olds that we see that we don't want to be, that nobody wants to be. So, yeah, I mean, it is something that I speak about with most every single client is not just your financial well-being, but your social well-being. Mm-hmm. You know, we need to make sure you stay connected. We need to make sure spiritually you stay connected. Physically, we need to make sure that you are still doing things. You're still out and about. You're still active. You're still, you know, in some cases, even doing more in retirement. You know, a lot of people, if you're like me and you're having to sit on the computer a lot during your job, when you retire, you may want to do the exact opposite and hike a lot. Mm-hmm. You know, I mean, whatever you can do. But yeah, absolutely, man. I talk to every single client about that pretty much every single time and make sure they've got a plan for that as well. Because, mm-hmm. I mean, yes, we're going to make a rock solid plan for finances and for all these other things. I mean, yes, that's not my job and it's going to be a lot on you, but I'm at least going to bring it up so you're going to think about it. Mm-hmm. You need to be thinking about those things and staying connected and making sure you're still moving and doing and exercising and eating healthy and staying spiritually connected and all of those things. Massively important, especially in retirement.
4: Yeah, one thing we know, decisions you make today can have a big time impact on your comfort, your independence, your confidence in retirement. 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So, Tim, I know we focus a lot on the market on this show, and I know a question that a lot of folks out there have is, can the stock market continue to go up? Well, wealth advisor Holly Newman Croft recently told CNBC that's the number one question her clients ask. And her answer is yes, especially when it comes to AI stocks.
17: The second question is, why shouldn't I just own the Mag 7 or the top 10? And I show them the chart on a down day of what can happen. It's too risky to be so concentrated. This is irreplaceable wealth largely for my clients. So my job is downside protection and responsible growth of their portfolios.
4: All right, so Tim, when we talk about the market, obviously volatility has been front and center the last couple of calendar years. But have you found yourself maybe having to talk clients out of chasing those markets, big wins, and maybe back to a more diversified strategy? How have you sort of seen things play out here over the last couple of years?
16: Yeah, absolutely. So to answer your question, the short answer is yes. I see that quite often because it's hard. Mm-hmm. You know, I tell a story quite often of, and I'll just do it. Let's just do it right now. So if Kevin and I were to jump in a bus together and we were go to Cherokee Casino in Cherokee, North Carolina, and we're on roulette and we have just got, I mean, we are killing it. We are just hitting over and over and over and we have got a pile. Now, I want y'all all to answer this for yourselves. What is the only way Kevin and I can get out of there while still making money? You got to cash out your chips.
4: You got to take them off the table quickly.
16: You got to get out of the building.
4: Run.
16: You can't just cash out the chips and walk around with the money because sooner or later you're going to say, you know what?
4: Mm-hmm.
16: No. And all the gains that people think they have, oh my gosh, I've made all this money in the last year, 2 years, 3 years. Oh, really? When did you sell? What do you mean?
4: Right.
16: It's not real until you sell, my friend, because that could all go away immediately. Now, I hear what she's saying, and of course she's going to say her answer is yes. That's her job. Mm-hmm. That's what she does. So I totally get it. And could the answer still be yes for certain AI stocks? Yeah, it could be. That's fine. I don't know. I don't have any idea what the market's going to do, and neither does she, to be totally honest with you. What you need to do and what I tell people, first of all, is that what we just said. The stock market is a lot like gambling.
4: Mm-hmm.
16: Now, can you gamble with your retirement savings when you're in your 20s, 30s, maybe even 40s? Sure. Maybe even early 50s, it's okay, because you got time to recover. In my book, I talk about time horizon. And time horizon basically goes right back to the rule of 100. So essentially the rule of 100, anyone can look that up. It's all over Investopedia and everywhere online, basically says whatever your age is, that's the percent of your total nest egg you should have in protected safe accounts. So if you're 65, you should have somewhere around 2/3 of your total nest egg in something protected. If you're 70, if you're 75, it should be 3/4. So essentially what your age is, that's what the rule of 100 is that's about how much you should have protected. So, yeah, I mean, I have that conversation with everyone because it's really hard. You know, it would be hard for you and I if we were at Cherokee Casino right now and we had turned $100 into $10,000 and we're just standing there staring at each other and we just kept win. It would be hard for you and I to walk away.
4: Yeah.
16: And that's where people are. I get it. But listen, I want everyone to finish this statement. What goes up must come
4: down.
16: Yep. So when is that going to happen? Unfortunately, Tim doesn't know. I can see it right here from where I'm sitting. I literally have a crystal ball and it has got a sticky note on it that says out of order. Because unfortunately, my crystal ball is broken.
4: You haven't gotten that thing fixed yet?
16: No, the lady that wants to fix it is, yeah, she's a little flighty. And I'm just going to leave that right there. Some of y'all will get that. But anyway, let's make sure what you've got to have protected is protected. And if you want to leave the rest in the market and let it ride and that can be your play money, again, y'all have heard me say that before. That's fine. We need to protect what you need for retirement. And the very first piece, again, building that house, foundation of the house is the most important. That's income. Let's get your income set. And then where we go from there is totally up to you. Do you want to still be in the market? Do you want to be in a growth plan with no losses? Do you want to make sure you're leaving money for your kids? Do you want to make sure you're covered for long-term care? Do you want to? All these questions, make a plan. Sit down with someone and make a plan and realize that what goes up sooner or later is going to come down. Look at the history of the market. If someone wants to see for real, just pull up the S&P from 2000 till now and look. Don't look at the numbers so much. Look at the pattern, and you tell me what's going to happen next. Period. That's it. You tell me what's going to happen next. Because there it is. What goes up comes down. What goes up comes down. It went up again. It came down. Now it's way up.
4: Uh-huh.
16: What's next? I don't know if that next is tomorrow, next week, next month, next year, 5 years from now. I don't know. But I know what's next.
4: Mm-hmm.
16: Sooner or later. So I agree with some of what she's saying, but again, I think she's spinning it a little hard her direction, which, you know, CNBC can do from time to time, but that's neither here nor there. That's not what we're discussing.
4: Right.
16: But I understand what she's saying. But I mean, again, with your play money, yeah, do what she's doing, rock and roll. With what you need to protect, that's not a safe play in retirement.
4: If you'd like to get on Tim Wood's calendar, start having these types of conversations, and also pick up a complimentary copy of his book, it's called Safe Money Retirement, Your Game Plan for Success. 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And Tim, it's been another fun week with you as always, my friend. We are unfortunately very quickly running out of time. But before we do, the floor is all yours for the final word.
16: Thanks, Kevin. Great show as always. Hope everyone enjoyed it. Real quick, because we are out of time, the big points I want you to take away. The last thing we just talked about, the rule of 100. Approximately what your age is approximately what should be protected. But again, it's really not even so much about that. It's making sure you've got enough guaranteed lifetime income. Let's figure that out. And then whatever you want to do with the rest of the money, that's the play money. What we talked about right before that, getting old. We need to make sure we're looking at a holistic plan, everything. But I want to go back to the first thing we talked about, and that's that mailbox money. That's making sure you've got a guaranteed lifetime income. That's looking at income versus if-come. That's looking at making that transition from acquisition to distribution and doing it wisely, doing it tax wisely. All of these things together is what's going to allow you to have your own safe money retirement.
18: The preceding information does not represent tax, legal, or investment advice. Obviously, by contacting us now, you are only taking the first step towards protecting your retirement. No information presented today should be acted upon without meeting with a qualified, licensed insurance professional. It is important that you read all insurance contract disclosures carefully before making a purchase decision. Interest and other guarantees in annuity contracts are subject to the claims-paying ability of the insurance carrier that issued the contract. The tax consequences of annuity income should be considered with the help of a licensed tax professional. Rates and returns mentioned on this program may vary based on state availability and are subject to change.
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1: Republicans and Democrats on the House and Senate Armed Services Committees are demanding to know why Pentagon Chief Pete Hegseth has fired so many Army officers and blocked without explanation other officer promotions, many of whom are black or women. Army Secretary Dan Driscoll, a close ally of Vice President J.D. Vance, tendered his resignation to President Trump. Quote, Driscoll brought up concerns with the administration surrounding Army transformation and readiness and Hegseth blocking those efforts, specifically by firing the generals who were responsible. The Army currently does not have a confirmed civilian head nor a confirmed chief or vice chief, with 50,000 service members currently deployed to the Middle East as the U.S. and Iran trade missile strikes. A White House spokesperson praised Secretary Driscoll. Secretary Hegseth's office declined to comment, referring questions to the Army. For Military Matters in Washington, Jennifer Griffin, Fox News.
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19: About a lump sum life insurance plan for pennies on the dollar, typically. Now, of course, we have to look at your medical situation. So in some cases, that may not work. But in most cases, if people are relatively healthy, we can get you into a plan. If you want to leave your kid $100,000, okay. Why would we want to leave them? Because, again, if it's in a taxable account, if you want them to have $100,000, then you probably need to leave them about 130. Mm-hmm. Okay. So why would we want to tie up 130 there for them to get it when we could, for pennies on the dollar, get you into a life insurance plan that's going to give that same 100,000 completely tax free. Mm-hmm. It just makes sense. We have to sit down and make a plan. But yeah, going back to what I was saying, man, I want you to use your retirement on you. If there's anything left over, that is gravy. Now, again, if you want to have some left over, we can plan on that. There's also growth plans I have. Sometimes people, if they can't get medically approved for a life product, which that's fine, we've got other options that there's no medical qualifications for at all. So we would just put that money into a growth plan with no chance of losses ever. No fees ever. Really good chances of growth. Worst case scenario, if the market goes in the toilet, is zero. You can't lose any. And we just let that grow. And then we name the kids as the beneficiaries. That's another way to do legacy planning. Again, it's planning. It's not just one thing. We've got multiple bullets in our arsenal. We just got to figure out which one we need to load up and shoot.
20: So for someone listening today, let's say parents, they plan to spend their money, like we heard there from Nancy in the soundbite, rather than leaving that large inheritance. How do you encourage them to communicate those wishes? Look, there's going to be some hurt feelings, right? There's going to be some surprises. How do you maybe initiate some of those conversations so there aren't, rifts, divides in the family, if you will?
19: I have kind of proctored those conversations before, mm-hmm. So I can tell you exactly the way that I try to get it to go and that I suggest, because I've had clients ask me that. How am I going to tell my son that? Here's basically however you want to word it for you in your language, if you're listening, but essentially, your mother and I need to be taken care of the rest of our lives, mm-hmm. And we don't want to have to bother you or your wife or your family to take care of us in 10, 15, 20 years when we need it. So we're going to use our retirement now to make sure we are protected, that we're never going to have to come to you. We're never going to have to ask for help from you. financially. We're going to be set, but we're going to be using our retirement to do that. Mm-hmm. Now, if there is any left when we're gone, congratulations, but we are not planning on that, again, unless we plan on that. If we're doing a life plan, that's fine. If we're doing another type of plan that they're going to be the beneficiary, that's fine, not a problem. But as far as the main guts of the retirement plan, that needs to be to protect you totally. If there's gravy after that, then great, they get it, and we can figure out how we want to do that. But that's basically how I have people, and I've had people sitting right here in my office, and we've had that exact discussion, and the kids always go, okay, well, yeah, that makes sense. I don't want to have to, you know, when dad's 90, I don't want to have to bring him into the house because he's out of money, and it's either in my house or in a state facility, and I know how bad those are, you know, and. Yeah. Once you present it to them that like that, they're like, oh, okay, well, I got my own, I'm fine, and that's it. It's over. So,
20: yeah, well, I know, look, I know procrastination, it can lead to all kinds of issues, right? And if you wait and you kick this can down the road, you could end up with a health emergency on your hands, a crisis situation. And oftentimes, Tim, let's be honest, those are too late to start having these conversations, right?
19: That's right. Well, and it's like planning for long-term care.
20: Yeah.
19: Once you go into long-term care, there is no long-term care plan you can get.
20: Mm-hmm.
19: Doesn't work that way.
20: Yeah.
19: You know what I mean? It's like saying, okay, well, my dad just died. Can I buy him a life insurance policy? No. Same thing. Yeah. You've got to plan ahead. Just like any type of insurance type-based product, you've got to plan ahead. So, yeah, I mean, you're not thinking about those things, but sooner or later, the statistics show, we were talking about this just a couple weeks ago, 72% of everyone over age 65 is going to need long-term care. If you're a couple over age 65, 92% chance one of y'all are going to need long-term care.
20: Yeah.
19: That's the numbers. Now, I literally pray to God you're in the 8% that won't, but let's get real. You got a 92% chance that at least one of you are. Need to make a plan. That's what I'm saying, is all these different areas we always talk about. Again, I hate to beat a dead horse, but make a plan.
20: Yeah.
19: That's it for everything. And then you know what the plan is. And when you're gone, this is going to happen. And for my income, this is going to happen. And for this, this is going to happen. Make a solid plan so that way you know.
20: 803-929-SAFE. Again, 803-929-7233. 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So, Tim, I know a lot of folks listening today, Social Security is a big deal for them. And a lot of those probably realize the longer you delay Social Security, the bigger the check. But even so, only about 10% wait until they turn 70. Now, that could be starting to change. We're starting to see more and more retirees drawing from 401ks first so they can hold off on Social Security and get a bigger benefit. So what are the real pros? And more importantly, what are the real risks of that strategy? And in your opinion, is the trade-off really worth it in the end?
19: Okay, so let me answer this in a few different sections here. So first, I will say, as far as Social Security, we always try to suggest that the person with the bigger Social Security delay as long as possible. The person with the smaller Social Security, you can go ahead and turn that on at 62. Why? Because if the person with the bigger Social Security, if that person passes away first, the other person is going to get that as a survivor benefit. It's going to get their Social Security. So we always try to let the bigger keep growing, growing, growing, growing. Now, second part to that is, well, when should I turn it on? Should I go ahead and turn it on at 62? Should I turn it on at my full retirement age? When should I turn it on? There's a few things we need to look at. There's not one blanket answer. Number one, I want to talk about, when are you going to keep working till? Because for the most part, we can pretty much just assume we're going to defer it until then, because there's no reason to do it, because you're just going to wind up paying taxes on it. You know, and it could be up to 85% taxable. So we want to make sure we try to avoid that, number one. And number two, now, granted, I've got all the fancy software. I could literally plug in all your numbers and give you the statistical analysis of when it makes the most sense. But here's what I really say. Let's look and see, what's the longevity of your family? If your dad and your uncles and your mom's family and everyone's living into their 80s, 90s, maybe even hundreds, we might want to defer Social Security longer, because it looks like you're going to have a longer life. And the more that we can get you, the better. Because from your full retirement age to 70, you're getting a full 8% increase in your income, and that's for the rest of your life. So it can make a big difference. Again, if your family, on the other hand, has passed away early. I had a client in here just the other day that said literally every male in their family had passed away in their 60s, and he was 58.
20: Mm.
19: okay, we're going to have a little different conversation. Now, first of all, because it happened to them doesn't mean it's going to happen to you. That was the first thing I said. So let's not jump to conclusions. But in that situation, it might make sense for you to retire sooner, go ahead and take Social Security and enjoy life while you're here. And luckily, he had plenty of stuff saved up so we could do that. And we made a plan for him in 4 years for him to retire at 62, turn on Social Security, activate some other guaranteed lifetime income plans we're doing for him right now that we're in the process of doing. And he's going to be just fine. So anyway, all that being said, now, what would I really look at? First of all, the good thing about deferring Social Security is you are getting that COLA, which is the cost of living adjustment in Social Security. You're getting that every single year that you're in the Social Security program, and bigger inflation means higher adjusted income. But in the real world also, for the most part, when they increase the Social Security, they also increase the Medicare Part B premium almost dollar for dollar. My listeners that are already in both of those programs know that. It's great, isn't it? So that's kind of a toss-up. I mean, that is something to consider and something that we'll discuss really briefly, but honestly, that's kind of a toss-up. Using the 401k as a bridge, also one thing you can think about is if we're using some of that money down, spending it down is what some people call it, then that reduces our RMD burden for the future. We don't have to worry so much about RMDs if we've already taken that money and used it to get us as long as we can to defer Social Security. That is another strategy. Now, I'm going to throw in real quick. Again, I know we're short on time, but another strategy is let's go ahead and take that 401k and let's put that into a permanent lifetime income plan. Turn it on right now, and then that's just basically that's paying for your early retirement. And then at 70, man, you got another nice big check that's going to kick on for the rest of your life. So even if inflation goes crazy the next 4, 8, 10 years, whatever it is till you're 70, boom, now you got all your Social Security kicking in at the very top level, and you should be very well set for the rest of your life. Also, the other two things real quick, taxes can erode the benefit if it's just sitting there. It can erode the benefit of waiting for your Social Security. Mm-hmm. So again, another thing that we need to look at. And the last thing, really, really fast, Medicare premium surcharges, IRMA. 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You need to make sure that we're under those limits. 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
20: 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And Tim, it has been another great show with you here this week, my friend. And we are very quickly running out of time. But before we do, floor is all yours for the final word.
19: Thanks, Kevin. Hope everyone enjoyed it this week. Real quick final word. Yes, what we just discussed is very important. When you turn on your Social Security, vitally important. Planning around it, vitally important. How are we going to get you there? How are we going to plan that bridge? All super important. Real quick, I want to go back to the very first thing we talked about, which is eliminating and trying to get away from that rat race. And what are some of the challenges? Assuming Social Security benefits aren't going to be taxed, huge thing we talked about. Only having one of those account types or having something too much in qualified or too much in non-qualified or whatever, making sure, listen, it all comes down to having a plan so you can have your own safe money retirement.
0: The preceding information does not represent tax, legal, or investment advice. Obviously, by contacting us now, you are only taking the first step towards protecting your retirement. No information presented today should be acted upon without meeting with a qualified, licensed insurance professional. It is important that you read all insurance contract disclosures carefully before making a purchase decision. Interest and other guarantees in annuity contracts are subject to the claims-paying ability of the insurance carrier that issued the contract. The tax consequences of annuity income should be considered with the help of a licensed tax professional. Rates and returns mentioned on this program may vary based on state availability and are subject
1: 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For more information about contests on this station, go to WVOC.com/rules.
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24: 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I'm Jack Callahan, Fox News. U.S. Envoy Steve Witkoff and Jared Kushner have arrived in Moscow to revive efforts to end Russia's invasion of Ukraine. Russia's TASS news agency reports Witkoff and Kushner are meeting today with Russia's President Vladimir Putin. He's ordered a 3-day halt of air attacks on Ukraine. The conflict, which is now in its fifth year, has intensified, with both sides escalating rocket and drone attacks on the other. U.S. Central Command reports new U.S. airstrikes on positions in Iran linked to the Revolutionary Guard Corps.
25: They say the strikes follow recent attempted attacks by Iran against commercial shipping in the Strait of Hormuz and military service members. This as the U.S. Navy continues to enforce the U.S. blockade against Iran. U.S. Central Command says as of Wednesday, U.S. forces have redirected 86 commercial vessels, disabled 3, and boarded 2 to ensure compliance. It's unclear when this military conflict will end. Meantime, inflation remains a concern for voters as the conflict with Iran pushes diesel prices to a record high.
24: Fox's Christina Coleman. The FBI is probing the suspected theft of driver's license scans being sold on the dark web, including that of Secretary of War Pete Hegseth.
26: The FBI field office in New Orleans is leading the investigation into a massive data breach that has exposed millions of driver's licenses to identity theft and scams involving cyber hackers on the dark web. A hacker linked to identity theft that calls itself Nexus claims to have more than 153 million driver's licenses from people in the U.S. and Canada, along with millions of other identity documents. The data may have been stolen from idscan.net, a Louisiana-based identity verification company whose technology is used by businesses specializing in car rentals, retail, finance, and entertainment.
24: Fox's Jennifer Griffin. 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
24: Now, the Judge William Sullivan has declared a mistrial in the triple murder trial of Lindsay Clancy. The state of Massachusetts has a decision to make. Fox's Brian Yenis reports from Plymouth.
42: District Attorney Tim Cruz said this trial was not about the mental health care system. It was about Clancy's 3 children, Cora, Dawson, and Callan. The state Supreme Court denied a defense emergency appeal to stop the mistrial. Clancy's attorney Kevin Reddington argued the judge should have replaced a lone holdout juror who had doubt but refused to follow the law on reasonable doubt. Reddington says the jury was split 11-1 for acquittal and later blasted that holdout male juror outside court. The DA has not said if they will retry this case, but in the meantime, Lindsey Clancy remains at the psychiatric hospital until that decision is ultimately made.
24: Status conference in the case scheduled for September 29th. Clancy confessed to the murders of her three children, whom she strangled. Her defense blames postpartum psychosis. A watchdog report alleges President Trump's former labor secretary drank on the job, misused government funds, and oversaw a toxic work environment.
0: A report from the Labor Department's Office of Inspector General alleges former Labor Secretary Lori Chavez Dreamer engaged in an inappropriate relationship with a member of her security detail and repeatedly directed staff to perform personal tasks on government time. It also accuses her of inappropriately combining personal and official travel, of violating the department's alcohol policies, and failing.

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4: For the best weekend talk show in America. Hey there, we're Armstrong and Getty.
5: As usual, there was no shortage of fascinating topics to take on. The troubling Lindsey Clancy trial. The question of flock cameras. What about the balance between safety and privacy?
4: Yeah, we do 20 hours of live radio every single week, and we're going to boil it down to the very best. But if you like what you hear, you should find our podcast, Armstrong and Getty On Demand. This is the best weekend talk show in America.
6: You need to explain to us about how golf's hottest company is kind of getting pushed out of the golf business now because they got on the wrong side of a media firestorm.
5: Yeah.
6: I thought it was an interesting story, so maybe later.
5: Yeah, I do, too. It's just it's the modern world, which tires my ass out in brief.
6: It is the modern world.
5: Welcome to a brand new feature, Stupidity Coast to Coast. Actually, it leans a tad heavily on the left coast today.
6: Oh, that's shocking.
5: Well, I feel bad giving short shrift to the East Coast, which has plenty of stupidity.
6: Yeah, nothing like your California towns and Portland and Seattle. I mean, come on.
5: Yeah, you know, stupidity is a lot like wine when you look at the two coasts. The East Coast produces some pretty solid stupidity. It's enjoyable, but it's not quite as exquisite. It's not the highest grade of stupidity like you get on the West Coast. Anyway.
6: Too many tannins.
5: So I have what I believe to be the quintessential L.A. story, New York story, Portland and Seattle in that order. First of all, briefly, and L.A., I know, it could be a thousand different things. We're just going to pick on this one. As the fabulous Nellie Bowles pointed out, Karen Bass, the leftist union hack, career politician who's ruined L.A., is running for re-election against a communist, Nithya Raman. But anyway, as a campaign, this is so L.A., as a campaign video, Karen Bass posted this video about how she was going to fix a pothole. Except she got there and there was a car parked on it. So she said, I'll be back later and try again. And that was the campaign video. Nothing happened. She just talked about fixing it. Well, Miss Rum.
6: Dumb bass? Basshole?
5: What a dumb bass. Wow. Wait, what? I think maybe dumb bass would be a better one.
6: Okay.
5: Just, well, certainly more arable. Anyway, so her communist opponent, city council member Nithya Raman, released her own video as a display of strength. The Los Feliz Neighborhood Council alerted our office in 2025 to the need for a crosswalk at Sunset Drive and Bates Street, which has just been completed. Thanks to our incredible CD4 field team for continuing to problem solve, push for solutions, and make our streets safer. And then there are images side by side, and the one is this cracked, decaying, pitted pavement without a crosswalk painted on it. And then the after picture is the cracked, decaying, pitted pavement painted over with yellow stripes. It's like, wow, that is running a city beautifully. Holy cow, how can you not look at that and laugh?
6: That's such a dumb stunt anyway, even if it wasn't what it is.
5: Oh, yeah.
6: Okay, you have one crosswalk. What do you do?
5: Now I'm going to quote the fabulous Nelly. One year later, they painted yellow stripes over the cracked asphalt. This is what the politicians in California are celebrating. No wonder our great progressive leadership from L.A. to New York City universally hate business leaders. The efficiency of private industry must seem like dark magic to them. You mean to tell me that in a single year, entire movie sets are built and the movies are shot and edited? That whole companies are founded and sold? It's a lie. He's a witch. Right. But keep expanding the government, everybody. That'll work out great. Let's move all the way across the country to New York City. Jack, this is the perfect New York story. So right at the base of the Queensboro Bridge is this beautiful plaza with benches and plants and views of the river and stuff like that. It's quite pleasant. Well, there's a restaurant that does events that's like right there.

0: and they have taken over the plaza and closed it over and over again for private events, up to $300,000 a pop to rent the space. But it's public space. And they just block it off and put guards up and tell people in the neighborhood, you can't go there and sit there or look at the river or read a book or enjoy the flowers or anything. It's a private event, private event. But they've never had any authorization, but the local cops are on the take. So if anybody tries to disrupt the public event or the private event, say, hey, this is a public garden. The cops arrest them. And finally, this activist went at it so many times and recruited more people to do it. Finally, the authorities had to admit, yeah, they have no authorization to clear this out. And the cops were just taking bribes, apparently.
1: Wow. In modern America, I wouldn't think that could happen.
0: Yes. No kidding. No kidding. I mean, 1960s New York, completely. But yeah, surprising. The restaurant in question, Gustavino's, in court said, we acknowledge this is a public plaza and we're working with the city to come up with a path forward. Okay. New York, forget about it. I didn't see nothing. All right, let's move across the country back to the West Coast in beautiful Portland, where Clip 94 is the official welcome back to school message from the Portland Unified School District.
2: I'm here to wish you all a successful 2026-2027 school year and to thank all the amazing principals, teachers, and staff for your dedication to your students and their learning. While we can often get caught up in the hustle and bustle, it's so important to remember that together we rise with excellence and purpose.
0: That's drag queen Poison Waters in his full mocking women drag queen regalia.
1: I know I say this every time, but I don't get how drag queens got going. I don't understand.
0: Portland schools where you walk your little kid by the hand through the needles and the junkies and the crime and the lunatics in the streets and the rest of it. And the tests are plunging and the kids aren't learning and the achievement is non-existent. And the school boards and principals want to eliminate any sort of tests so nobody knows how badly they're failing. The kids are greeted back to school by a drag queen because, of course.
3: Portlandia's crumbling.
1: Dang right.
0: That's a good point, Metal Guy. Thank you. And then finally, let's end in beautiful, and I mean that, mostly formerly beautiful Seattle, one of the great cities on Earth.
1: Mm-hmm.
0: There is a gal we're about to meet who left her corporate career behind and single-handedly started a movement of picking up trash, calling her group We Heart Seattle, lacking in originality perhaps, but a good name. See, Seattle allows addicts to take over parks and walkways and under bridges and roadways and everything and drop needles everywhere. Not to mention, you know, the poop and just garbage and whatever. So this wacky lady, Andrea Suarez, goes around and picks up the needles with other volunteers to highlight how decayed the parks are. Well, the Washington State Department of Labor and Industries has launched an investigation into the needles, into the crap, into the taking over the parks by the junkies. No, they're investigating her for cleaning them up. Start with 90, Michael.
4: This is a children's playground. You have men predominantly out here in a state of psychosis, high on methamphetamines, using the paraphernalia.
5: Put the money back!
6: Dude! An unexpected interruption to our interview with We Heart Seattle founder Andrea Suarez. She says it's a snapshot of exactly why she's here. For 6 years, her nonprofit has been cleaning up what others leave behind.
1: So that was a drug-crazed lunatic that all of a sudden interrupted him?
0: Oh, yeah, and you don't have to go looking for him either.
1: No,
0: you've been
1: I
0: to
1: know.
0: Seattle fairly recently, as have I, in Portland as well. No, they'll come to you. Next clip.
4: This is what people cook fentanyl on.
6: Suarez says some of that paraphernalia comes from Seattle and King County's harm reduction programs, which lets people who inject drugs exchange used needles for clean ones.
4: This is the bag that the public health department gives out that includes the foil and the glass pipes.
6: King County defends its approach, saying its programs directly prevents fatalities, reduces infectious disease transmission, and creates low barrier entry points that connect people to treatment, and that their efforts have have cut overdose deaths by 30% from more than 1,300 in 2023 to just over 900 last year.
1: You're creating low barrier entry points to doing more meth or crack or whatever drug that is. I saw somebody doing that in Vancouver, where drug addicts are all over the place in Vancouver, depending on what part of town you're walking through. And we were in the hipster secondhand clothing vintage store area, and the drug addicts were everywhere. And there was somebody there doing that whole tinfoil lighting the thing up. And I thought, it's just insane that we're all walking by this person out in the open doing this.
0: Last clip.
6: But now the volunteers cleaning up the mess are under investigation.
5: We're doing perhaps unsanctioned work, just like there's unsanctioned drug activity happening all day in our shared park.
6: The Washington Department of Labor and Industries is looking into whether WeHeart Seattle workers properly disposed of used hypodermic needles and fentanyl paraphernalia after receiving an outside complaint alleging harmful mishandling.
5: It feels like the government doesn't actually want organizations that are helping on. I mean, we are an emergency response to this crisis that you're seeing before your eyes.
0: So the state snaps into action. The laws must be followed, not by the homeless guy shooting up between his toes on the swing set. No, not him. By Andrea, by the volunteers, or we will bust their asses.
1: So I getting a ticket for having your dog off leash in a lot of towns where there's, hey, over there in the park, they get pit bulls running around.
0: Yeah, well, they're not accountable, so we don't enforce the law with them. Yeah. How angering is that? And how reminiscent of the Stop Nick Shirley law that just passed and was signed by Gavin Newsom in California, where you're not allowed to investigate fraud among agencies that deal with illegal immigrants because you'll be considered to be harassing the people who work there, asking them, wait a minute, you're getting millions of dollars. I don't see any clients. I don't see any facilities here. You will be the one arrested, like Andrea there in Seattle. Sorry, East Coast. West Coast wins again. It's stupidity coast to coast.
7: Bull.
0: Bull.
1: Fantastic.
0: God dang it. I'm sorry. I didn't mean to make everybody angry. This is why I'm not invited to the better dinner parties.
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1: I'm glad you're on this story, Katie. I saw the California Post with repeated headlines about this story all weekend long. I never clicked on them. Tell us this tale from the beginning.
25: Okay. A man is accused of using the San Francisco 49ers brand to swindle money for more than two dozen women, and he also faked relationships with NFL stars Jordan Love and Tyreek Hill to scam his victims. A copy of the criminal complaint against Dejon Love stated that after posing as a Niners wide receiver, the 35-year-old pretended to be a relative of the Packers quarterback Love in order to get at least one of his victims to send cash his way.
0: I'm not sure if you'd given me 2 weeks to come up with a better name for this guy. I could have come up with something better than Dejon Love.
25: Yeah, right.
0: Oh, my.
25: Dejon repeated similar tactics with multiple others, and according to the complaint, he used a video where he touted friendships with Hill and former NFL wideouts Antonio Brown and John Brown to gain his victims' trust. In total, Dejon, with the help of his 18-year-old accomplice, Taylor Chan, who apparently was posing as his financial advisor, scammed $1.3 million out of 26 different women.
1: What? 26 women who fell for, hey, I'm a NFL player. I guess I won't do any background check to see if you actually are or not. I'll just run with it.
0: Well, your 18-year-old financial advisor says this is a good idea, so I guess I'll go ahead.
1: Do we have any idea what the ask was? At what point does a pro football player ask you for money?
25: So the way that I am
1: You're the rich one in this relationship. Why are you asking me for money?
25: Well, the way that I'm understanding it is he would tell the women, hey, prove to me that you have money so I know you're not in the relationship with me for my NFL money.
1: Pretty clever, the old switcheroo.
25: And so he'd ask him like, hey, send me $300 if you're not in this for the cash. And so they'd send him money. I swear. Yes.
1: I can't imagine.
25: And these adults were like, okay.
1: You are right. They are. You are adult.
25: Yeah.
0: You know, men often turn off their brain in favor of their thinking done down south. Apparently women do too. Let's be serious about
25: this. And the bet, my favorite part of this is that
1: it was the allure of I might be dating an NFL player.
25: An NFL
1: God.
25: For the Niners.
1: That'd
25: man.
1: Be the coolest thing ever.
25: So he went on one of those create my own jersey websites and made a number 7. So Kaepernick's number and love across the back. And of course, now Fanatics has picked it up and it's the number 1 selling jersey on their website.
1: But so he didn't even have the wherewithal to not pick one of the most famous numbers in 49er history.
25: That's
1: if you're
25: where
1: a fan
25: brain...
1: at all, you'd think that's Colin Kaepernick's number. Did they
0: yeah,
1: give
0: well,
1: that
0: it's not
1: up?
0: Like or... they retired it.
1: No, but I would make me pause.
25: Yeah. So now he and his little 18-year-old financial advisor are in custody facing charges of wire fraud and conspiracy to commit wire fraud. But
1: the criminal is the bad person.
25: Right.
1: You're not bad for being unwise.
0: Being a horny half-wit, ladies.
1: I don't think it's... You think it's horny. I think it's the allure of dating a football player.
25: I think so, too.
0: No, it's the female version of horny. Their ovaries are talking instead of their brain. A rich, successful, handsome beau. That's the female equivalent of horny.
1: But the ask, though, is just one of the dumbest things I've ever heard.
0: It worked.
25: It did.
0: Who are you to judge?
25: On 26
0: How many women.
25: Women
0: have you defrauded, Mr. Big Talk? This guy's a freaking pro. He is in the NFL of defrauding women.
1: Let's not get into that conversation. So you'd say, yeah, I think you're only after me for my money. Prove that you're not after me for my money by sending me $300.
25: Yep.
0: But what was the grand total?
1: Okay, how do you want me to send it to you? Through Venmo or whatever?
25: Grand total was $1.3 million out of 26 different chicks.
1: Well, right. So obviously it was a lot more than $300. So would he start at $300 and say, okay, that's a good start, but I still don't think you're actually, I still think you're after my money. Maybe if you send me $5,000, I would believe you. I mean, how far does the stupidity go on this?
0: That's an average of $50,000 per woman.
1: Right. So, yeah, something's missing here because that first part you mentioned doesn't get you to $1 million.
25: Right. Yeah. I don't know.
0: I'm still suspicious. Send me another $5,000.
1: You've almost got me convinced. Thanks for the $5,300 you've sent me so far. If you could send me $50,000, we're going out Friday night. You pick the restaurant.
0: What? Wow.
25: You know, looking at this guy's Instagram, though, I mean, there's AI images of his player card. He used it to put himself on the field. He's posing in front of all these expensive cars. It's like,
0: you know, here's the deal. You got to parole this guy and, you know, Apple or Procter & Gamble or Microsoft or somebody's got to hire him because he could sell sand to the Arabs, as the old saying used to go, ice to the Eskimos.
1: Have him work for DARPA.
0: Yeah, whatever. Yeah, this guy's a go-getter.
1: Deshaun
0: Love.
25: Deshaun Love.
1: That is really one of the, you know, the thing with criminals is they often come up with dumb ideas, and then that thing you always say about the fact that you thought this would work is proof that you're too dumb to be a criminal or whatever. But, geez, there was a bunch of 26 victims that fell for this. Mm-hmm. I wouldn't have thought you could have gotten one person to fall for this.
2: Well,
1: I'm willing to go out with you, but I got to know that you're not just going out for me for my money.
0: I'm not. I'm really not.
1: So send me some money to prove you're not.
0: How
1: oh, okay.
0: Much?
1: That makes sense, she says.
25: Oh, my God.
1: Wow.
25: Not a proud day for women.
1: No.

0: 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Now, Christopher Thompson. And from Gamecock 24-7, John Whittle.
1: Carolina fans, last weekend was like being a kid on Christmas morning, only you couldn't tear open those gifts under the tree just yet. Instead, you had to sit around and watch your neighbors, like the Tar Heels and Seminoles, enjoy their holiday. Well, you had to sit around and wait for your celebration. Well, good news, Gamecock fans, today is your day to rejoice as college football returns to a revamped Williams-Brice. And with the massive upgrade to their home stadium, Carolina supporters are hoping for a better performance from their home team. Expectations are high, as they always are this time of year. A new season brings renewed optimism as the Gamecocks open 2026 this afternoon against Kent State, kickoff at 12:45 on SEC Network. And we welcome you to our broadcast position, where it is already toasty at the Sharp Shop on Bluff Road in the shadows of Williams-Brice. 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Our newest member of the team, Tez Dixon, back in Gamecock control. John Whittle from Gamecock 24-7, back for another season, ready to get you ready for game day. Kelly Nash drops by in the next hour, and we've got a full cast of reporters, analysts, and former players getting you prepared for the first full Saturday of the regular season in college football. John, welcome back.
2: Well, it's great to be back, and it's great to have the little breeze that just started blowing in. Did you feel that?
1: For a split second. It didn't last long.
2: No, but it's wonderful to be back broadcasting here from the Sharp Shop, talking a little Gamecock football.
1: It is going to be a great day, a hot day, but a great day. But look, they've prepared us. Heat advisories and all that. You've been told over and over again, stay hydrated. You are in charge of you, my friend. We John and I both have multiple drinks on the table right now as we try and do the best we can to stay upright. All right, John, let's lead off with a big picture question. So much has happened to this Gamecock program, to the stadium across the street, to the SEC, to college football in general. What change do you think has the biggest impact on Gamecock fans this season?
2: The fans, certainly what's happening at Williams-Brice Stadium. That's the biggest impact is, you know, the West Main Concourse, the East Ground Concourse. They have five times the restrooms for fans. There's 40, almost 40 new grab-and-go concessions areas. There's tons of new area on the concourse on the north side and east side that looks so much better than it ever has before. Banners, signs, and other things on the concourse that honor past players, teams, significant moments in Gamecock football. A bunch of money was spent this past offseason, and it shows. But, you know, there's certainly a lot of changes to college football, too. It hasn't influenced the Gamecocks quite as much as maybe LSU and some of the others. Mm-hmm. But, you know, South Carolina's been able to add a couple of players here at the 11th hour that, you know, wouldn't have been eligible. That'll be impactful on the field, obviously. So, you know, there's a lot that's going on there.
1: Additions to the roster, hires in the offseason too. Shane Beamer made some notable hires. Of course, the highest profile one brings offensive coordinator Kendall Briles to town. What does he deliver for this Gamecock offense that was missing last year?
2: Well, let's just put it pretty succinctly. He brings a long history of running successful offenses in college football. Shane's had three offensive coordinators, and none have really had a substantive reputation of being able to put points up in the college game. Browse does. You know, over his 11 years as an offensive coordinator, his teams have averaged just under 35 points a game, has an average NCAA ranking offensively, 24th nationally in total offense. You know, most of the offense is RPO based and is run at a high tempo. So look for the Gamecocks to move fast and move fast often. I mean, they've gone up tempo a little bit from time to time in years past, but nothing like what you'll see from a pretty consistent basis under Kendall Briles.
1: John, Kendall will have an experienced quarterback coming off what for Lenora Sellers seemed to be a setback season. But with the caveat of playing in that ineffective offense in 2025 and behind a porous offensive line, what do you see for Lenora Sellers in 2026? Is this a bounce back season?
2: Yeah, I'd be shocked if it's not. In addition to running a great offense, you know, Kendall Briles, that's accustomed to putting up points. You know, Kendall Briles is also a quarterback's coach and has a history of growing successful players at that position. You know, he puts those players in position to make make decisions, and his style of offense should be perfect for Sellers. He values the quarterback run game, and obviously in addition to being able to make all the throws downfield around the line of scrimmage, wherever. So, you know, Sellers seemed handcuffed, almost paralyzed in some ways last season, and, you know, the shackles are kind of off of him this year. And, you know, he's been coached up and will be tasked with making a lot of decisions in the RPO game, run-pass offense, where the quarterback is reading a certain defensive player on every play and making a decision on what to do with the football at that point in time, whether it's to hand the ball off, keep the football, throw to a certain spot of the field, certain receiver. Like, so much of the decision is being made there at the line of scrimmage. And you know, Kendall has done a great job of coaching up his quarterbacks in the past. So I think Lenores is going to take to this really well.
1: We'll talk more about Kendall Briles and his influence on this offense coming up. John, maybe the biggest headline in the preseason was about two players who are inactive today. And any idea when we will see heralded offensive lineman Jakarius Peak, and of course, the All-American that we know can be so good on the edge, and that's Dylan Stewart?
2: Well, we'll start with Stewart first, and I really wish I could give you a better answer on him, but I just don't know for sure, and I don't know how many people do know for sure. I don't know if he knows for sure when he'll be back out there. They've been very quiet about his injury and any possible return. You know, Shane Beamer keeps saying he's on track, and, you know, he's doing a little bit more.
1: He's close.
2: And those
1: kind
2: of things. He's close, and, you know, we don't – I guess we'll see what close actually means when Dylan Stewart gets back on the field, but, you know, it wouldn't surprise me too much if he ends up being on the same timeline as Jakarius Peak, which would be probably the Mississippi State game week three of the season. But it also wouldn't surprise me if he misses a few weeks more than that. But, you know, the feeling we've had on Jakarius will be a week three return against the Bulldogs. You know, he's worked really hard in his rehab, and he seems slightly ahead of Dylan right now to get back onto the field. And, you know, he's most likely a left tackle. When he gets back, certainly he'll be in the starting lineup in one of those offensive tackle positions. But, you know, those are obviously two huge players for South Carolina to get back. Dylan Stewart is, I mean, projected top 10 pick. And, you know,
1: I've seen top five.
2: Yeah, top five pick. And, you know, there are plenty of mock drafts out there. And Peak has been in a couple of them as a first-round pick as well. So, I mean, these are two just greatly talented players who can be tremendously impactful on the season.
1: Well, you mentioned Shane Beamer. Let's get around to him. He returns for his sixth season on the sidelines. 4-8 last year, there was speculation about how hot his seat would be coming into 2026, but that speculation seems to have died down in recent weeks. And, in fact, the Gamecocks, on a number of college football pundits' lists, they've become a trendy sleeper pick. Is Shane on the hot seat? Is he coaching for his job this season? And what, in your mind, an accomplishment on the field gets him into 2027?
2: Yeah, you're trying to get me in trouble before
1: the
2: season starts.
1: No.
2: We're still 3 hours from kickoff, and you're already talking about Shane Beamer being fired on the hot seat.
1: No, I'm just saying, what does he need to do to make sure he's not fired?
2: Yeah. But, you know, and I'm not trying to be evasive, but basically every SEC coach has some measure of heat on under their seat every year. You know, Shane's obviously hotter than most in the country, much less in the conference, but one of the hottest seats in the country after last year fell so just woefully short of expectations. Is he coaching for his job? I mean, I do see a world where South Carolina makes a change after this year, but it's really hard to see it getting to that point. You know, in my opinion, anything below 8 wins would be disappointing with the talent on the roster this year. But I also think, you know, missing a bowl game, it's going to take missing a bowl game to broach moving on from him. But, you know, if they wanted to fire Shane Beamer, I mean, that'll cost the school over $20 million. And I just don't see it happening this year unless the bottom falls out like it did last year. So, I don't think it'll get to that point. I think the coaching staff has been upgraded enough. I think the talent level is too good on this team. And I don't see it getting to that point. But there's certainly some measure of heat going into this season.
1: All right. Well, John, cautiously optimistic. Let's call you that after our first segment of week one of this pregame show. All right, John, away we go. 12 weeks of challenges starting with Kent State today. As non-conference opponents go, what problems do the Golden Flashes pose?
2: Well, Kent State does have a preseason All-American on their team. It's their kickoff returner, Darylis Clark.
1: I think it's a preseason All-American name alone.
2: Correct me if I'm wrong. I think that was the runner-up when you were naming your first son. I think that was the runner-up. Darylis Clark is who we're talking about. They're very good in the return game in general. Punt returner is very good too. They bring back their starting quarterback, Drew DeShields. He doesn't turn the ball over. I think it was 21 touchdowns to three interceptions last year, over 2,000 yards passing. He was a preseason All-MAC guy by Phil Steele, who I have tremendous respect for, obviously. And
1: yeah.
2: Kent State hasn't really started out well against power opponents, though. You look at they played three power teams last year. 62-14 to Texas Tech.
1: Ouch.
2: 66-10 against Florida State. Not very good Florida State team. Mm-hmm. And then 44-0 against Oklahoma. Mm. So, they're a different team this year, but they lost a bunch of their good players from last year, but they're a different team this year. So we'll see how they handle it. But those are a few key things to know about the Golden Flashes.
1: All right, just some of the Gamecock storylines for today's game. We've got lots more to cover over the next 3 hours. 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It is going to be a steam bath. Sunny, hot, high near 100. Heat index value near 110. Take caution, a heat advisory for the Midlands this afternoon. That's your game day forecast from Tim's Gas Depot on the Irmo side of Broad River Road. When we come back, what we're expecting today from this new-look Gamecock offense. We'll also hear from Coach Shane Beamer, hoping to keep a perfect record in home openers as our best Gamecock coverage is underway. We'll take you right up to kickoff between Carolina and Kent State at 12:45 across the street and on SEC Network, and we're back with more in just a moment.
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7: We
1: Troy didn't have the season he wanted in 2025, and receiver Mazio Bennett's Gamecocks didn't either, which is why he can't wait for the first snap this afternoon.
7: Last year left a bad taste in everybody's mouth, you know what I'm saying? And I just feel like we're so much better than what we put out last year. And I feel like we got an opportunity to be the underdog again. Like in 2024, we were the underdog. Nobody believed in us coming out of preseason. Nobody thought we were going to be anything, and we shocked the world. And honestly, I feel like going into this new year, I feel like we got an opportunity to do that again, and that's what I'm looking forward to.
1: Mazio Bennett now a junior looking for more production this fall. Bennett and the Gamecocks open against Kent State at 12:45 this afternoon on SEC Network. Welcome back to our best Gamecock coverage. Christopher Thompson joined by John Whittle of Gamecock 24/7 here at the Sharp Shop on Bluff Road across from Williams-Brice. And John, let's talk a little bit more about Kendall Briles. People see a younger offensive coordinator and they think automatically, well, that means all kinds of tempo, quick pace, hurry to the line, razzle dazzle. Is that the case with Briles, or is it more of a situational tempo?
2: No, it's go, go, go, basically the entire time. And, you know, he is young. He's 43. He's the same age as me, so we're calling that young.
1: I call it young.
2: Yeah, but he's also been a coordinator for a long time, too. You know, his first true offensive coordinator title was back in 2015 at Baylor. And, yeah, they happened to be the number one offense in the country that year. So pretty good.
1: Yeah.
2: But he's it's certainly a lot of go, go, go. It's a lot of RPO. It's based offense, which we talked about already. You know, your quarterback's making a decision based on what the defensive look is, whether it's run, pass, and where to go with the football. And I think Lenores can handle that really well. So, you know, there's going to be a lot of fast-moving football. And you know, you got to pick up first downs for that to be effective, though, especially on a day like today and not get your defense worn down. But, you know, I am fully confident in what Kendall Briles can do and wants to do offensively. We'll see how well the communication goes, how well the players are able to showcase their talent. But, you know, Kendall Briles has been proven everywhere. You know, he's had one bad stop, I would say, and that was back in bad is relative, I guess. Yeah. You know, it was at Florida State back in 2019 where that whole season for the Seminoles was just a disaster. But everywhere he's been really, really good.
1: Well, let's talk about what he's got to work with this weekend and this season. And we talked about Lenore Sellers in the open. So let's talk about Sellers' surrounding cast. This was a pretty average football team last year when it came to running the football. You take Sellers' rushing numbers away, and it was very average. Will Carolina be a more effective running the football this year in the Briles offense?
2: Hope so. If not, bad news for the Gamecocks.
1: Yeah.
2: You know, it starts, you bring in a new running backs coach, Stan Drayton. He's been a head coach before. He's been around football for a really long time, college football, professional football. He's had a bunch of different titles, bunch of different roles, but he's tremendous. He's also been close with Shane Beamer for a long time. They think alike. You know, and I just think he's going to be an influential voice, not only as for the running backs, but, you know, with Shane over the entire offense and entire team. So I think he brings a world of difference there just from a coaching standpoint. And then, you know, you look at the room and the personnel. You know, Kendall Briles says we have five SEC caliber running backs. Mm-hmm. You know, I don't know that that's quite true. Maybe it is. You know, you always want to speak positively of your players in the preseason, but they have enough guys there to be very good and very effective. And I don't know that South Carolina's running backs need to be, you know, world beaters. I don't think South Carolina needs to have an all SEC player there, a Rocket Sanders. You know, when you look at past individual performances from like TCU running backs, for example, like, I mean, they're top rusher in their conference was right around 12th. TCU's top running back last year was right around 12th in the league last year, in rush yards per game. So, you know, you don't have to have a great running back to be great there. And I don't think they've got a Rocket Sanders out there. But one thing my colleague Cam Granahan keeps saying is maybe you don't need a Rocket Sanders. Maybe you just get a Mario Anderson. And if you have a Mario Anderson type of guy, that's probably good enough. And I think South Carolina can do that. So they've got a couple of guys, Matt Fuller and Christian Clark, I think are the top two guys. And Matt Fuller's probably going to go out there and get the first snap today. But between Fuller and Clark, I think South Carolina's in pretty good hands. And then they've got three guys behind them, two pretty experienced in the program and one who followed Stan Drayton from Penn State. So that says something about him. And, you know, I think South Carolina's going to be pretty good there.
1: Gamecocks look deep at receiver, even with the loss of Jaden Sellers and Jaden Gibson, for that matter, although some of the talent is young. Is this the definitive breakout season for Nick Harbor? Do you see him just exploding this year, or have you got your eye on someone else?
2: I mean, I love Nick Harbor. He's probably not been quite as good as one would hope when you get a five-star wide receiver, right? Like, he hasn't put up quite those numbers mm-hmm. just yet. But he's also gotten a little bit better every year. And, you know, maybe this is the year where he just makes that tremendous jump. And I think that's very possible. He got better last year in a bad offense and with not much help. And, he's going to be in a good offense this year. There's going to be other players around him, especially at receiver, who can take a little bit of focus off of him. I think he's primed for a big year. And then, you know, you also have played some clip from Mazio Bennett earlier. I also right. think he's going to have a tremendous season. You know, honestly, I thought he may start over Jaden Sellers. Both of them played in the slot. Play in the slot, and Jaden's obviously out for the year with an injury, but right. that's how good Mazio's been. But those two guys for sure, and I mean, I guess that's probably Captain Obvious talking right here, since those are the top two wide receivers. And then you want somebody else to step up. Is it a Nitro Tuggle, the top wide receiver you got out of the transfer portal? Is it Donovan Murph, who goes from freshman to sophomore? And, you know, he started a bunch of games last year, hasn't really been in the conversation as much in terms of, like, breakout players as some of these other guys. But the guy who's been in that conversation most, that's kind of come out of, I don't want to say nowhere, but sort of, is DJ Black, who had an okay year last year at UCF and transferred in back to his home state. He started his career at South Carolina before leaving to go to Limestone. He started South Carolina as a walk-on, played a couple years at Limestone, and then had a great year at UCF last year. So, you know, he's one to kind of circle as somebody to watch in that wide receiver room who, you know, most folks or who a lot of folks maybe not know too much about.
1: All right, John, quick answer to this question, because it's speaking of Captain Obvious, we hope this is obvious. Jacarius Peak out with an injury, but still, that offensive line has to be better this year, right? Right?
2: Absolutely. And it's not from lack of numbers or lack of depth either. They got 21 offensive linemen on the team. That's 20% of your roster right there, Christopher.
1: That's somebody's put a focus on that.
2: I did some math for you. Yeah.
1: Thank you.
2: Yeah. So, I mean, that's wild to me that it's that much. But, yes, the offensive line is going to be better. They bring back a couple of guys. They brought in several transfers who are going to be difference makers, and they got a five-star freshman out there who may start today in Darius Gray, who may start at one of the tackle spots, but he's certainly going to play.
1: All right. Well, we'll look forward to seeing a Lenore Sellers who stays upright more often in 2026. All right, still to come, a look at this Gamecock defense, their roster for the upcoming season as we get closer to kickoff with the Golden Flashes. Quickly, an SEC update on this opening weekend of the league. Play started on Thursday night of a holiday weekend as Missouri blew past Arkansas Pine Bluff 54-14. Mizzou ranked 25th in the country. 10th ranked Oklahoma playing last night. No problem with UTEP, 51-0. The Sooners prevail. And again, we've not only got games today, all day into tonight, but we've got a game tomorrow night as well. In fact, a pretty good one as we continue to preview what's happening in the SEC. The Gamecocks have a winning percentage of over 77% in home openers, but this man's opening day record is perfect going into today. We're talking about Shane Beamer, and we'll hear from him in just a moment as he leads the Gamecocks out for their clash with Kent State. Our countdown to kickoff rolls on as our best Gamecock coverage continues in just a moment.
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8: 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Preparations are going well for the opener.
9: Finally glad that game week is here. No, our players are excited, coaches are excited, fans are excited, and can't wait to get going. As we get into game week, just wrapping up last week, had a good finish to our mock game week practice schedule last week. Good work on Wednesday, Thursday, and Friday. We had our situational practice over in the stadium on Friday afternoon, evening. Got a lot of plays run in that on Friday of just every situation you can think of on offense and defense and special teams that comes up in a game. So really good for me as the head coach, really good for all of our coaches to be able to go through that, our team, and talk about all the situations that could come up and making sure that we're prepared for them. Everybody had the weekend off, players, coaches, staff. It's been a long month of August. It's the coaches' last day off until, I guess, the Saturday of the bye week if they're not out recruiting at a game on Saturday. So wanted everybody to have that day on Saturday, and then everybody was back in here on Sunday to get back to work. And full speed ahead on Kent State. So off to a good start from that aspect of it.
8: Updating the status of several injured Gamecocks.
9: Peak and Stewart will not play this week. They are getting closer. Wanted to see what they did in practice this morning, and they were able to do a little bit more, but won't quite be there, or aren't quite there yet, but getting closer and closer. It was good to see Pete at practice today with shoulder pads on and being able to do some things. So everyone else is should be good to go this weekend, and proud of the team going through the physical or the grind of an August training camp, the heat, and to be able to, you know, come out of that thing fairly healthy, other than the unfortunate injuries to Jaden and Jaden, is a testament to them.
8: Raising expectations with his comments last November, projecting Carolina to be in the mix for a playoff spot this season.
9: I mean, I think every coach in America, that's the expectation going into it, and it should be here at South Carolina. That does it mean that we're going to be, you know, number one, number two, number three, or number four in the polls? I hope. But not necessarily, but I would hope the expectation is every year here at South Carolina that when you're looking at the show to see kind of where you're ranked and where in the mix you are. So to me, that wasn't a, you know, guarantee we're going to be in the playoff this year. It was a, we certainly anticipate and expect to be in the mix. So no, I don't regret that at all. I think every coach that coaches here, every player that plays here, they don't come here to go, you know, 6-6 and just get bowl eligible. There's higher expectations here. There's not a ceiling on this program. We're trying to blow the lid off the ceiling, if you will. And our mindset and expectation every year is that's the standard to win enough games to be in the mix for the playoff. And believe that going into last season. I believe that when I said that and believe that now. Now it's easier said than done. We got to go play really well and coach really well. And we know what a gauntlet it is every week in this league, but absolutely don't regret that at all. That is the expectation here at Carolina.
8: How practice leads to performance on game day.
9: Yeah, for us, it's just the standard that we want to play with every time we go out there. And we've talked about it since they started workouts in January, that there's a standard of how we want to play football here every time we take the field. And that's the standard of how you do everything in the weight room and on the practice field. And that's really been the message throughout the month of August. It's just embodying our standard that you guys as players say is the standard, making sure that you're embodying that and that's in practice. And then that'll show up on game day, that you just don't, you know, flip a switch on September 5th and it just automatically happens. You got to prepare that way and work that way throughout the year and embody that standard day in, day out.
8: The scouting report on today's opponent.
9: Excited about the challenge this week with Kent State. Coach Carney, their head coach, has done a great job in a short period of time. Familiar with him. He spent some time coaching in the state of Virginia, where I was obviously grew up and played and spent some time at as a coach. He was actually on the staff at Charlotte when we played them back in 2022. So he's been in this stadium, but he's done a great job in a short period of time. 2-year span, a couple years ago, where Kent State won one game over 2 years. He was named the head coach last spring, and immediately in year one, he got them to 5 wins. And 3 of those losses were to Florida State, Texas Tech, and Oklahoma last season. So they had a winning record overall outside of those games against those other 3 teams. They've certainly will be coming in here with a lot of confidence based on the season that they had and the people that they are returning. Quarterback's an athletic guy that does a great job of protecting the football. 21 touchdowns last year to 3 interceptions. So when you got that kind of turnover ratio, touchdown interceptions, that's really, really good. They've got size at the linebacker position. I think the top linebackers average like 6'3", 230. So they've got some size at the linebacker position. They're disruptive what they do scheme-wise. And then they've got 2 returners that can flat out get it. Kick returner, took 2 back for touchdowns. He's a preseason All-American. 5 touchdown returns in his career. They do different things with him. He's thrown a reverse pass for a fake punt last season. Their punt returner has returned punts for touchdowns. So that's an aspect of it that they're really good, and we better be good on Saturday too. But it's been a long month going against each other. It's been a long 8 months now since we started in January of just practicing and preparing against ourselves. So to finally be able to get out there in that stadium in front of our fans on Saturday, we are counting down the days to it and looking forward to seeing everybody at 12:45 on Saturday.
8: What goes into the Gamecocks' opening offensive script?
9: Each coach is probably different. I mean, I worked for Lincoln Riley at Oklahoma, and I didn't know what the first play of the game was going to be until he called it on Saturday. And he maybe knew in his head, but an idea of how he wanted to start it. But it wasn't really like, hey, here's the openers and here's what we're going to do. Here's the first whatever. I've been with some coaches, you know, here since we've been at Carolina, that we knew going into the game, okay, this is going to be the first play of the game. First time we have a 3rd and short, this is what we're calling. The first time we're in the red zone, this is what we're calling. The first time we have a 4th down and 1, here's what we're going to call. So that's the openers. But what goes into it is more just kind of how you want to start the game It's a lot of it formations. Let's line up in these formations just to see how the opponent is going to line up to it and how they're going to defend it. A lot of it maybe let's get this player some touches early in the game. We need to get the ball in whoever's hands. Let's get the ball in his hands in the first two or three plays. And I haven't as a head coach gone back on Sunday and said, okay, these were the openers. How successful?

0: again, new stadium, a renovated stadium. Excited for the fans to get in there and see that. Players, coaches, everybody, get here early. We know we're going to have 80,000 people all coming in here about the same time on Saturday morning, so make sure everybody gives plenty of time, at least plenty of time for traffic.
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2: A steady series this week between the Gamecocks and Kent State, consisting of just one game. Carolina hosted the Golden Flashes in October of 1995 and won easily 77-14. Our former broadcast partner, the late, great Steve Tannehill, threw four touchdown passes in that victory. Christopher Thompson, along with the big Spurs, John Whittle, here at the Sharp Shop on Bluff Road across from Williams Price, getting ready for game time between the Gamecocks and Kent State at 12:45 kick on SEC Network. John, the Golden Flash is much better on the offensive side.
3: I'm going to interrupt you here.
2: Oh, what?
3: Christopher
2: what?
3: Thompson.
2: What did you wrong?
3: We've got some news.
2: Oh, okay.
3: We've got some news. We were talking about Jacarius Peake earlier.
2: Yes.
3: He is currently on the field with strength and conditioning assistant coach Chip Morton, bracing his left knee. Reporting from Alex Jones of Gamecock 247.
2: Okay.
3: He's been out on the field doing some kick slides and so forth. Obviously, he's not going to play today, but he's doing football-related things. He's out there on the field doing some warm-ups. He came in with the team. He's working out on the field doing some things that offensive linemen should do. So we like that. And that's big enough news to butt in for.
2: Yeah.
3: And now we can start talking about Clayton White's defense.
2: All right. No, John, that's why we pay you the big bucks. Breaking news, courtesy of Gamecock. I've been saying 24/7. It's 247.
3: No, 24/7's okay. Right. It's me screwing up my own
2: phone. All right, John. Let's get back to the defense for a moment because we're all wondering what that defensive line, especially, is going to look like without the other big star we've been talking about that is hurt, and that's Dylan Stewart. So, what newcomer might make the field today for meaningful snaps, and who goes after the quarterback if it's not Stewart?
3: Well, There's some returning players. There's some newcomers that I have my eyes on. When it comes to returning players, like, I think Gabriel Brownlow Dendy, I'm cheating giving you two, Gabriel Brownlow Dendy and Makari Swain. Like, I think both of those guys are all SEC defenders. Like, I love those guys. Those are my two to have big years here this year who are coming back. And then when you look at newcomers, I look at Caleb Herring. He's got to be one of the most influential players on this team, especially with Dylan Stewart out. Caleb Herring's a transfer from Tennessee, the opposite edge rusher from Dylan Stewart's side. And then, if you want to talk freshmen, like Noah Clark, a defensive tackle, he's the guy I'm most intrigued to see. He's not going to be the one who plays the most snaps. That's going to be Jazavian Currents at safety. But I am so intrigued by this guy. 6'5", 345, and he doesn't have intention to lose a pound. Like, that guy is massive. He embraces being massive. But the thing about it is that makes him so intriguing is everybody loves his athleticism so much. He's a big guy who can move, and I'm excited to watch.
2: All right, you mentioned the line. You mentioned Vicari Swain in the secondary. Let me ask you, because the consensus seems to be the linebacking core will be the strength of this unit. Do you agree?
3: I think Clayton White might agree. I don't agree.
2: Oh, okay.
3: Well, I think you're
2: just going to tell the coach, yeah, you're wrong about your roster, son.
3: Yes, I am, actually. I love that defensive tackle room in general. Just mentioned Noah Clark and Gabriel Brownlow Dendy. Troy Pikes is in there. Tommy Wadur, Ajaye, the motorcycles out there. There's a lot to love about the defensive tackle room. Jordan Thomas from Georgia. I love the defensive tackle room. I like the linebacker room.
2: Okay.
3: Those guys have to make more plays, though, for me. And I think they will with the improved defensive tackle play. So much of what happens at linebacker is dictated by what happens along the defensive line. Defensive line should be better. Linebacker play should be better. But South Carolina's got basically three starting linebackers. Only two of them start, but they basically play the same amount of stats. Sean Murphy, Fred Johnson, Justin Okoronkwo. Those guys combined for 11 tackles for loss last year. I mean, there were almost 10 players in the SEC alone, 10 linebackers in the SEC alone who had 10, who totaled 11 tackles for loss or more. So, like, those guys have to make some more plays. They got to make some more turnover-worthy plays.

0: They've got to make some of the big plays to say, okay, we're a great defense. This is our best position. If that's going to be the case, it's going to be because they've started to make more game-changing plays than what they did last year.
1: All right, so you've not only gotten breaking news from John Whittle, you've also gotten him contradicting the defensive coordinator, telling Clayton White, no, this is your strength, and this is not your strength.
0: We'll
1: see how that works out.
0: Yeah, we'll see how it works out for me. I mean, you already put me on the hot seat with the Shane Beamer hot seat question. So, you know, I might as well go ahead and throw out some other things, too.
1: You knew that was coming. All right, time now to recognize the Gamecocks' performance of a lifetime. It's brought to you by Lifetime Cabinets and Countertops. We take you back to last November. In the last game of the season, Carolina fell to Clemson, but quarterback Lenore Sellers threw for 381 yards and a pair of long touchdowns. By the way, that puts Sellers at 33 career touchdown passes, good for 11th in school history as he starts this season. Lenore Sellers with the Gamecocks' performance of a lifetime, brought to you by Lifetime Cabinets and Countertops. Coming up, we've got some special teams news, or we got some special teams news late in the week, which leads into a day in which, as John has already told us, special teams could be in the spotlight. We'll also find out what's happening today in the top 25 as our best Gamecock coverage continues. Carolina Kent State coming up at 12:45 on SEC Network, and we're back with more in just a moment.
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1: First-year special teams coach Matthew Smiley was in no rush to make the decision.
6: I don't think there's a timeline. I think kickers are different than, like, if you were figuring out a starting quarterback. So I don't know that there's – we haven't established, and in talking to coach, there hasn't been conversation of, hey, this is the date. This is the guy. We're letting those guys compete and letting it unfold in front of us. And as guys start to, hey, this is my job and move ahead, letting that happen naturally.
1: Smiley and Shane Beamer had three kickers they were considering in camp, but then we got some late breaking news leading into today's Carolina-Kent State game at 12:45 on SEC Network. Christopher Thompson, John Whittle of Gamecock 24/7. We're on Bluff Road outside Williams-Brice. John, Thursday afternoon, the kickers roster got a new addition. Who is he and when can he play for the Gamecocks?
0: Well, he is Ethan Sanchez, who played at Houston last year. He had a few seasons at Old Dominion and then played at Houston last season. He was a semifinalist, one of 20 for the Lou Groza Award last year.
1: Which goes to the nation's best kicker.
0: Nation's best kicker.
1: Yeah.
0: So one of the top 20 guys there. So he was 21 of 26 on attempts last year, 9 of 12 from 40 yards and deeper. Made all his extra points too. So he's here. As many of our listeners know, but maybe a few do not, you have to go through a 5-practice acclimation period before you can put on full pads.
1: Makes sense when it comes to the heat, especially in the Southeast.
0: Yeah, so he's still got to go through that, even though that 5-day window overlaps with the start of the season. So he's not eligible to play today. You'll see Max Kelly out there. I guess he was the winner of the competition between the three guys who have been on campus. And we'll see how Max does and how Ethan fits in after that. But Ethan will not play today. I imagine he'll be on the sideline and with the team, but Max Kelly will be out there with the first PAT or field goal, and hope that it'll be a PAT.
1: And he's also kicking off, correct?
0: Yes, he'll also be your kickoff guy, and Mason Love will be your punter. He had the highest average of any punter in the nation as a freshman last year. Second highest. The first highest was some 29-year-old in Hawaii who was one of those Aussie rules guys. So I count him as the best freshman punter last year.
1: There you go. Yeah, it's hard to call a 29-year-old a freshman. All right, special teams could be a big factor today. As John has mentioned, the Gamecocks bring back Vicari Swain, not only in the defensive backfield, but remember, Swain had 3 punt returns for touchdowns last season, and Kent State counters with Darealist Clark, who led the nation with 2 kick return touchdowns in 2025. So you've got a great punt returner on the Gamecocks. You've got a great kick returner for Kent State. Quickly, some of the early top 25 games we'll be watching this afternoon. The defending national champion Indiana Hoosiers opening at home against North Texas. 13th-ranked Alabama hosts East Carolina, and preseason number 1 Ohio State gets Ball State in Columbus. Last night, 10th-ranked Oklahoma beat UTEP 51-0. 7th-ranked Miami beat Stanford 45-6. And it wasn't close for Southern Cal either. The 14th-ranked Trojans trouncing Fresno State 39-0. Our best Gamecock coverage continues as former Gamecock captain David Prezioso joins us to talk about today's matchup with Kent State. It's time for Carolina Injury and Impact. Finally, there's football. And after a long and revolutionary offseason, Shane Beamer and the Gamecocks return to Williams-Brice Stadium to kick off the 2026 season in just a few hours. It's time for Carolina Injury and Impact. It's brought to you by Lexington Orthopedics and Sports Medicine. And former Gamecock captain David Prezioso joins us as we get you ready for today's matchup at Williams-Brice. It's Carolina and Kent State, a 12:45 kickoff on SEC Network. David, before we get to injuries, and there are a few key injuries to talk about, let's start with the program. Shane Beamer now in his 6th season. Some had him on the hot seat going into this year. What do you think of Shane, and what do you think he needs to do to keep his job?
7: You know, win 8 or 9 games.
1: 8 or 9.
7: Yeah, I mean, I think so. You know, things are just so different. Every aspect of college football seems to be different, you know. We've forgotten that he won a bunch of games 2 years ago and had a really good team and almost made the college football playoffs. It was long shot, but yeah. That's wild to think about that. And in today's environment, in today's NIL and transfer portal and no rules, wild, wild west, You can go get yourself a team. It doesn't take 2 or 3 years to build, you know, bringing in freshmen and sophomores and juniors and having a blend of those type of people on the roster. So he's done that, Coach Beamer. I mean, I really think this team has as much talent as any team he's had since he's been down there.
1: Well, that offense, at least, is going to be missing a couple of anticipated contributors because of injury. Let's start with tackle Jakarius Peak. He headlined the 27 players Carolina brought in via the portal, all ACC last year at NC State. Expected to jump right in and play left tackle, but he had an off-season knee injury, and he has been sidelined all spring practice and preseason camp, too. How quickly can he, A, learn a brand-new offense, and, B, jumpstart in there once he's finally healthy enough to play.
7: Yeah, I think he's done the first part, learn a brand new offense. Now, how physically engaged he's been able to be is another story. I heard Coach Beamer just say he's not going to play today. He's hurt, you know. So I mean, there's not a whole lot you can do with that. But I think everybody else is available on the offensive line, and in lieu of a spring game this past spring. They did a scrimmage for the Letterman's Association, and afterwards we went in to a little room and were able to ask questions, some really off the record and stuff like that.
1: All right, give us some insights here.
7: I remember asking the new offensive line coach, I said, or the new offensive coordinator, I said, I guess you're going to recruit a different style of offensive lineman to run that offense that you have. And he goes, yeah, it's called in shape. So he was telling me about the starting right guard weighed 360 or 350 at the beginning of spring practice, and he was down, you know, about 40 pounds. But he told me something interesting. He said that he wouldn't have come and taken the job here if Lenoris wasn't coming back and if he couldn't bring his offensive line coach with him, which he's done. So I'm really excited. Usually I'm a defensive guy and everything, right. But I'm really excited to see them fast-paced offense. He says it's still going to be running the football as your basis, but it's going to look quite different than especially last year when we had some out-of-shape guys playing on the offensive line.
1: Well, you mentioned Lenoris Sellers. He's missing a couple of key targets today. His brother, Jaden Sellers, and Jaden Gibson both got hurt in the preseason. But with Sellers back, third season as a starter, how good do you expect him to be this year?
7: I expect him to have a breakout year. That was one of the things that Jeff Grants asked of Coach Beamer and the offensive line coach. And he made an interesting comment. You know, they're always doing these character building things and stuff like that, you know, mm-hmm. where you fall backwards and you hope someone catches you.
1: Yeah.
7: And he said they had done some of those in the spring and that Lenoris had really stepped up. Because Jeff said, you know, he's got great talent, obviously. He said, but when is he going to, you know, have that time clock in his head, know when to get rid of the ball, know the situation in the football game, which he seems to get caught up in some in the past.
1: Mm-hmm.
7: And the coaches were raving about his leadership and how much he had changed. He had gotten into a little better shape, and he was really a strong leader. And I think all of those things are going to serve him real well. He needs to be the man. Because he's capable of it.
1: Yeah, and he was running for his life last season behind that, as you mentioned, out-of-shape offensive line. So should have better prospects this year.
7: I think so.
1: What you mentioned Kendall Briles, the new coordinator. What's one upgrade you want to see, other than the offensive line, out of this offense?
7: You know, it seems like we've just, it even goes back to Coach Spurrier a little bit. We've been penalized for delay so many times, getting plays in and out from the sideline and stuff like that.
1: Mm-hmm.
7: I'd like to see some continuity there where it was more smoothly run, particularly with the type of offense he's going to run. He's going to run a bunch of plays. I mean, they're going to be up on the ball, and communication is the key. You're not huddling ever, you know, pretty much. So that's what I want to see.
1: Yeah, they had some communications issues last year on that offensive line.
7: Absolutely.
1: Which they then talked about publicly, which had everyone scratching their heads.
7: Oh, I know. After a while, you were going, I don't care if you block anybody. Just don't commit a penalty, yeah. You know.
1: All right, David, we know it's your thing. We're going to talk defense when we come back.
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1: 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Christopher Thompson, former Gamecock linebacker David Prezioso, as Carolina hosts Kent State in the season opener, kickoff at 12:45 this afternoon on SEC Network. David, another key injury that's kept a big-time player from practicing since last season, and we're talking about edge rusher Dylan Stewart, his injured back. He's already a projected top five NFL pick. What makes him so good, and how quickly can he come back when he does?
7: I think he'll be fine. I think it's been more of a making sure he's going to be ready type thing. You know, you already know what he can do. Mm-hmm. I remember when he first came on, he always had that first step and was always blistering fast off the edge. But I'd look at him and I'd go, he needs to add a few pounds if he can. He needs to be a little stronger against the run, mm-hmm, and stuff like that. And, of course, with the addition of this true freshman that's going to probably start at the other defensive end, it reminds me of when we had Stewart and the kid from Georgia Tech. That transferred in here. They can't double both of them, you know. But, they referred to him in our meeting that we had. He said he's the best edge rusher in the country, is what the defensive coordinator said. So I can't wait to see him play. And Kent State, you know, you're going to do some management of time and hopefully see all the bench, mm-hmm, and stuff like that. You'd hate to get someone hurt, particularly someone that's had problems with injuries over the past.
1: Right.
7: But I'm excited to see him play.
1: You expect to see him by the time the SEC rolls around.
7: I do. I really do.
1: The Gamecocks like their experience at what position? Linebacker. They love the veterans they've got there. How important is that? As somebody who played that position, how important is the middle of that field when in terms of defense?
7: It's where everything starts. You know, baseball, they say it's second base, shortstop, up the middle, catcher, pitcher. It's like that in football, you know. And I think the linebackers that we've had in the past have had a difficult task playing linebacker because they're not getting any protection or help from the up front. Mm-hmm. I think the defensive line that we have this year is the best we've had in 4 or 5 years. I've been waiting for us to have a dominant guy. I think we've got a dominant guy, but I also think we've got in the rotation, they're three deep. I don't think there's a lot of let off or fallout when you start substitution. I think they're strong at defensive front, defensive tackle. And if you're playing inside as a linebacker, that's what you want. If you're having to fight off double teams or there's a hole twice the size of what it should be, It's difficult to fill it.
1: Tough to play.
7: Yeah.
1: David, the Gamecocks get their first test today. Fans always talking about they want to win, the opener, but then you hear fans say, well, we want to win by 20. We want to win by 30. Does margin of victory, do points on the scoreboard matter today? What are you looking for?
7: Not really. You know, we talk about it a lot. You know, 4 weeks from now, are we going to know how much we beat Kent State by? Hopefully. You know, no, not really. Mm-hmm. But, yeah, you certainly would like to achieve some of those things. You would like to play a lot of people and not have anybody get hurt. It's really, really hot, and we're going to have to stay liquidated or whatever you want to call it, and that should have started yesterday.
1: Yeah.
7: But, I'd like to see us play a bunch of people and win comfortably, you know. I'd like to see the backup quarterback, you know.
1: What is comfortably to you?
7: Three scores.
1: Okay. Yeah. All right. Yeah, it doesn't have to be, you know, 66-7 as long as the Gamecocks stay healthy and look comfortable doing it.
7: It doesn't have to be a South Carolina State beating like they put on Savannah State. Yeah. That was a long bus ride back to Savannah, I bet.
1: I bet it was. All right, David, maybe it will be a little cooler when we talk next week. Gamecocks get Towson, another home game for South Carolina.
7: Yeah, we got to start 3-0. I mean, you're looking at that schedule and what happens after that. We have got to start 3-0.
1: David, we will talk to you next week. Thank you so much. Carolina Injury and Impact, for David Prezioso, I'm Christopher Thompson. More of the best Gamecock coverage coming up in just a moment.
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2: 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Now, Christopher Thompson, Kelly Nash, and from Gamecock 24/7, John Whittle.
1: It's been a long, strange trip. 284 days in all since the Gamecocks last took the field at Williams-Brice. And a lot has changed since then in their program, in their stadium, in their sport. But we're ready for a new season of Gamecock football, starting with Kent State at 12:45 across the street and on SEC Network. And Kelly Nash joins us now for the first time this season. Kelly, we know you weren't happy with 4-8 last year.
0: That's an understatement.
1: But let's forget wins and losses for a moment. What do you want to see from the Gamecocks in 2026?
0: I think everybody's going to uniformly say an improved offense. That's the defense
11: I think we have got a very good defense, and Clayton has done a fantastic job, I think, since getting here. Last year was a little bit off for them. I think a lot of that, though, I blame on the offense, putting them in bad positions, making them spend more time on the field. And so I think that they kind of wore down a little bit. I have no real concerns on the defensive side of the ball. I have a lot of concerns. Everything's new. You've got some players that needed to develop. I'm excited. How long have I been excited about Nicholas Harbor? Maybe this is the year where it finally comes true. We had that one play last year where they hit him on the fly route and he ran through the tunnel and then they got in a fist fight basically with a cop. That was
1: the Texas A&M.
11: Yeah, I was like, that. We should be running that play almost every day in time. But you know, I'm glad Mazio Bennett is back. I'm very excited. I hear great things about the offensive line, but I've heard good things before. We'll see.
1: Wait and see approach for the offensive line. All right, John, what are the fans telling you on the message boards? Kelly sounds cautiously optimistic. Are fans in Shane Beamer's corner? Are they optimistic about this season?
0: Ooh, it's pretty divided. I'd say in terms of I don't want to say enthusiasm, but expectation maybe. You know, every year brings enthusiasm for most people, right? Especially this time of year.
1: Sure,
0: you get through talking season, and then you get into camp, and then there's still more talking. But you kind of convince yourself that everything's going to be okay, that this is great. I think the enthusiasm is for the season to get here is really high, especially to a race last year and what a disappointment that was. But I don't know that the expectations are all over the place. I'd say, you know, there's a lot of folks who think that a playoff is in reach, and some are sitting there thinking, I just hope we make a bowl game, which that thought is kind of wild to me, because there's so much talent on this roster.
1: Mm-hmm.
0: But I just say it's mixed when you look at the message boards on Gamecocks 24/7 and read what the folks are talking about.
1: Kelly, John just mentioned playoffs. Did you like what Shane Beamer said at the end of last season when he said, we're going to be sitting around watching in 2026, you know, when they show the playoff matchups and we expect to hear our names called?
11: I would be disappointed if he didn't have that attitude. I think that, you know, when you're looking to build elite anything, you need to have elite aspirations and elite beliefs. And so he believes in his program, as he should, that they are at the top tier of the SEC. Now, they didn't show that last year, obviously. They were at the top tier pretty much the year previous, 9-4, very, very good. If they can get back to 9-4 this year, some would call it a miracle. My the guy I do the morning show with on COS would say it was a underperformance. I think he's got them going undefeated this year.
1: Oh boy!
11: So you know, when you talk about people having their hopes all over the place, I think you have to set that as your standard, that we are expecting to make playoffs. I remember Mike Fury when he got hired, and he said we're going to have the best receiver core in America. And I loved it. I was like, yes, have that as your, that's what you should expect.
1: All right. Well, expectations are high, as John mentioned. Fans cautiously optimistic, at least some on the message boards. All right, let's talk for a minute about the negatives of college football right now. And we've seen it in the last few years, a lot of demons, money,
11: yes,
1: multiple transfers, and now it's this situation involving eligibility. And it's become a family feud within the SEC. What are we expecting? Now, we know LSU did not roster the two players in question going into tonight.
11: Yeah.
1: That doesn't mean they can't roster them next week.
11: Sure.
1: Is this going to continue to play out in the courts? Is LSU going to be fully punished? Because Greg Sankey sounds like he's ready to – he could kick them out of the league.
11: I don't imagine he would kick LSU out. I don't know that the league would want LSU would not in the league. I think it's a great addition to the Southeastern Conference, one of the founders. And I think that this is basically, isn't it, Christopher, you know more than I think it's just one more year of this situation where the guys from 2022 have that opportunity to get the fifth year. And so this will just go away next year, right?
1: You would think so, although any NFL player or any player who decided, all right, I'm going to go a year early with a year of eligibility left to the NFL, tries out, doesn't make it, could potentially come back, right, John?
0: I mean, yeah.
1: Depending on what courtroom you're in.
0: Yeah, and like, I mean, I just, as long as there is courts out there ruling against the NCAA, which there always are. It doesn't feel like there's going to be any kind of standard until, unless, Congress passes some legislation and there's some antitrust. I don't understand it all.
11: Could the Southeastern Conference have a policy beginning next year that when you decided to try out for the NFL draft or whatever, that you would have to sign an exit agreement with the conference? And then I guess maybe they'd be open to go to another conference, but at least in the Southeastern Conference, once you've played your full and you've decided I'm going to the NFL, you can't come back.
1: At least not to the conference. That could be one answer, although you've already had a Louisiana judge say the SEC can't impose any penalties on these players who want to come back. So who knows?
0: Well, they have already been standard that, you know, once you're gone, you can't come back. So
11: that had been the norm.
0: But now that's been challenged in court. It's all just a mess, and it's going to continue to be a mess. Like I'm not really pro government inserting itself into the NCAA, but at this point, I think you have to.
1: Oh, John's getting conservative on us now. Uh-oh. Here we go. Uh-oh. All right, let's not delve into politics. In fact, let's go away from the politics of the game and talk about the game. Guys, a lot of people, the schedule, it doesn't look good this week. Nobody's going to play anybody challenging anymore with 9 league games.
11: I was going to say, it looked good for us this week. I thought we had this game pretty much wrapped up.
1: But the good news, I think a lot of Gamecock fans, especially fans who have been a while, are excited to see that Georgia and Florida and Tennessee are back on Carolina's schedule.
11: Yeah. I mean, you want those marquee games, I think, even if you – well, I would like to think going into these right now that we have a legitimate shot of winning. It's less exciting when you're having those down years and like that we had during the Muschamp years where you'd be like, oh, crap, they're just going to curb stomp us again. I feel like this team – from what I've heard, we've got one of the more talented Gamecock teams that we've put together in many years. And so, I can't wait to see how they match up against these people. I think we have one of the top 15 hardest schedules.
1: I think it's a little lower than that, but it is. I mean, anytime you're in the SEC, it's still challenging.
11: Yeah. So, I mean, they're going to be playing some tough football games, and I'm excited about it, and I can't wait to see how we do.
0: Yeah, and I'm going to go back to politics.
1: Here we go. Why don't you just chime in on Monday morning? Kelly and I will be around, and you can come on the show.
0: I want to hear this guy, John Whittle. I'm really excited. No, but I love having those schools back on. You know, especially Georgia. Like, it feels like it's been incomplete. Like, I mean, there's obviously been some great games with Tennessee, and I don't know how it matches up now, but the last time South Carolina and Tennessee played, like, it was the closest, it was the matchup decided by the fewest points, the closest matchup in the SEC over, I think, since Carolina joined the league, maybe. But it's been such a highly competitive game that I like that one too. I don't like Gainesville, Florida, so, you know, you can leave Florida out of it for me. But I love seeing Georgia back on there, and I certainly don't mind seeing the SEC East rivals in general.
1: All right, one of the things that's so heralded about Gainesville, Florida is the swamp. Now you've had a massive upgrade, at least the first phase of that upgrade to Williams-Brice Stadium. What are you excited about as you walk in this afternoon?
11: Well, I've always been excited about the football. I know a lot of fans are looking for more comfort, and they've got the hydration stations and things of that nature. And I guess that's going to be nice for a lot of people. Where I sit, sections 9, 10, and 11, we've already got access or have had access for the last like 3 years to the Cockaboose Club. Mm-hmm. And that's always been nice. I think that the upgrades that I've seen in the paper, I haven't been in yet, but they look nice with, I think, John, you were mentioning them earlier, some of the tributes to the former players. It's kind of it reminds me a little bit of Yankee Stadium. When I go to Yankee Stadium and you're walking through the concourse and you see all these jerseys and things of that nature, I'm looking forward to see what it looks like.
1: Yeah, I'm trying to make it a little less of a concrete jungle, which it has been in the past.
0: For sure. And I mean, the East Concourse used to just look like a storage area, right? Like, I mean, in the North Concourse underneath the student section was just wet and small and just awful. And those two places have gotten a lot better. And I do want to sidebar a little bit for folks, if that's okay. Folks need to understand a couple of things going into the stadium today. You've got to go to the correct gate now. That's something that has to be emphasized. It used to be you could go in pretty much anywhere or convince a ticket taker to let you in. go, you have to go to the correct gate. You have to download your digital ticket into your wallet ahead of time. You can't have screenshots of your ticket. If you're sent, we can't have everybody waiting in lines because you don't know what you're doing.
1: Yeah.
0: Download the Gamecocks app. There's changes to traffic flow on George Rogers Boulevard. You can't, there's some areas in the stadium you can't go prior to kickoff in terms of just ingress, egress. Like there's a lot of different things that are happening. So be sure you're aware before you actually walk over to Williams-Brice Stadium.
1: All right, John Whittle with the public service announcement today.
0: Absolutely.
1: All right, guys, when we come back, our highlight reel from the last game of last season. Yes, there were some highlights from that game.
0: What we're
1: expecting to look different today offensively. A lot of people excited about that Kendall Briles offense. We are gearing up for the Gamecocks season opener. They face Kent State at 12:45 on SEC Network. The best Gamecock coverage continues in just a moment.
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1: Carter Carney's climbed the ladder at Kent State from tight ends coach to offensive coordinator to interim head coach and now head coach. Carney's got a good eye for talent. He says the Gamecocks have it in bunches.
12: Yeah, just overall physicality and athleticism. You know, people get recruited in the SEC for a reason. They're big, they're strong, they're physical. I saw something on a line the other day, and I know how to take those things. But they're one of the bigger teams. I think they average like 240 pounds across their entire roster. One of the bigger teams in college football. So size is impressive. You know, they've got those edge players with super long wingspans that are very, very twitchy, and a quarterback that's extremely strong and hard to tackle, and defensive and offensive linemen that were touched by God physically. So, that impresses me, and they can all run.
1: Kent State coach Mark Carney, who saw Carolina in his time on Charlotte's staff, he'll lead the Golden Flashes into Williams-Brice today. They'll face the Gamecocks at 12:45. On SEC Network. Christopher Thompson, along with Gamecock 24/7's John Whittle and our own Kelly Nash. I don't know about the biggest, as Carney alleged, but The Athletic ranks Carolina as one of the 10 most experienced teams among SEC, ACC, Big Ten, and Big 12 programs in terms of snaps taken. You contrast that with all the changes that Carolina has made, especially offensively. Gamecocks have a new coordinator, a new running backs coach, a new offensive line coach. So, John, a question for fans. How different will this Carolina team look this afternoon?
0: Yeah, to your point, that athletics story had South Carolina with over 43,000 snaps of college football
1: play. That's a lot of experience.
0: That is a lot of experience. And it overwhelms me so much, I already forget what you asked.
1: what will look different for this team this season with all the changes offensively?
0: Yeah, well, first of all, the pace they play. I mean, that's the biggest thing that people will see. And, you know, it's more decision-making at the line of scrimmage. Like, so much of the offense last year, really since Shane Beamer has got here, has just been a straight drop-back pass game where you're taking 5-7 steps. And, you know, that hurts. That inhibits your offensive line a little bit. That makes the margin of error a lot more slim. I think what you're going to see is a faster offense that's more RPO-based. And I think you're going to see a heck of a lot smaller number of tackles for losses and quarterback sacks just because of the style of offense. But you know, that's been probably that's been one of the biggest problems under Shane Beamer since he's been here, is just the amount of negative plays that they've had offensively. You move fast, you stay in front of the sticks, and you go.
1: Kelly, given what John just said, what excites you about seeing Kendall Briles in action on the sideline today calling plays?
11: Well, you know, I'm under the impression that it is going to be more of what he was just describing. I'm also excited because, you know, he's worked with some what had been considered okay quarterbacks that turned out to be considered good quarterbacks. He's taken quarterbacks and made them better than they were. Last year, we saw a very good quarterback become mediocre at best. I'm looking forward now that he's been working with him for a while. My hopes are that he'll go not back to where he was at the first year, but past that we're going to see an elite quarterback who all that Heisman hype that was coming in last year, that all dissipated rather quickly, that it might by midseason actually be back, that Lenore Sellers is one of the, you know, five best quarterbacks in the country based off of how he gets worked with here.
1: Gamecock fans would love to see that, John.
0: Yeah, not only Heisman talk this time last year, it was top five in the NFL draft type of talk too. And,
11: yes,
0: you know, we didn't – sitting here last year, I don't think we thought that Lenore Sellers would be here this year, that we'd be talking about breaking in a new quarterback as we sat here today. But, you know, that's not where we are. I think a lot of that had to do with what South Carolina was doing offensively. And I think we're going to be talking towards the end of the year how we were talking about Lenore Sellers coming into last season.
1: A lot of potential for Sellers in this new offense. All right, let's turn our attention to the last Saturday of last season. Seems so long ago as we check out our Gamecock highlight reel. It's brought to you by Lexington Orthopedics and Sports Medicine. Now, Clemson got the best of Carolina last November, but the Tigers had to work for it as the Gamecocks quickly rattled Clemson QB Cade Klubnik.
8: Second and 10, Klubnik does the other side, and it's intercepted, underthrown, and Kilgore picks it off.
1: SEC Network with the call in the first quarter last Saturday. Lenore Sellers running for his life all afternoon, but managed to uncork a couple of long balls, including this one.
8: With a fresh set of downs here with 11-plus minutes in the second quarter. Norris moves the pocket, steps up, throws deep. It's Harbor down there. Got it!
1: Sellers found Nick Harbor for a 53-yard touchdown later in that second quarter. Sellers again testing the Tigers' secondary.
8: Downfield shot. Wow, what a catch! Andravius Jacobs is loose. Wow! 74 yards!
1: SEC Network's call is Lenore Sellers threw for 381 yards and that pair of long touchdowns, but also got sacked five times. The Tigers prevailed 28-14. And that's our Gamecock highlight reel brought to you by Lexington Orthopedics and Sports Medicine. All right, John, what should give fans hope that this offensive line will be able to protect Sellers better than they did last season? Because it's a lot of new faces.
0: Everything is new. I mean, that's the bottom line. Like I wrote it a piece after last season that caught a little flack from inside the building. but you know, they've been calling themselves the Great Wall of Carolina on the recruiting trail, right? Like we've seen that on Twitter, on social media. And, you know, I wrote that for South Carolina to be the Great Wall of Carolina, you've got to tear it down. Like it's got to go down to the studs. And that's what they did. I mean, new offensive coordinator, but new offensive line coaches. You have, you know, two new guys in there. You brought back a handful of guys. Some of them were productive last year. Most of them have some top end talent that they didn't quite realize. But you brought in a slew of new players from last year through the transfer portal. Some very good, like Jacarius Peake. 24/7 Sports had him as one of the top five transfers, regardless of position in the country. So the news that. And I'll mention it again for those who weren't listening earlier. He's been out on the field today. He's not playing, but he's been out on the field.
1: He's close.
0: Doing some drills. He's close. Doing more things. but he's out on the field doing some offensive line type skill work. So he is getting closer. But that's the thing that encourages me the most is you just have started over as we talked about Kendall Briles' offense. It eases the burden a little bit on the offensive line. He's working with Randy Clements, who he's been very close with, who has been in that system, who is, you know, just uber prepared to run Kendall Briles' offense from an offensive line standpoint. And everything's different. And I'm so happy about that. I feel like South Carolina's got a chance just because they have completely overhauled everything about that position.
1: Kelly, is it better that Lenore Sellers, that we're not hyping him up so much going into this season? Did we put too much on his shoulders last year?
11: I don't know that. I mean, I don't know Lenore Sellers. I've never spoken with the man, but I don't know that to be that kind of a quarterback that he was that first year, I don't think that he really cares a lot about what the outside people are talking about. It's what's happening in that building. And I think that last year we had a bad offensive coordinator for him. I just think it was that simple. And he was playing slow is, I think, the phrase that they use, where he's overthinking and he's obviously running for his life. The Great Wall turned out, look more like a Biden wall. So now we've hopefully fixed it. We have fixed the wall. And we've got like a five-star freshman. I mean, there's all kinds of great things to look forward to. And today will be, thankfully, a great way to break it in. And next week, hopefully, as well, before you hit that SEC conference game, that's going to be a much bigger step up. But from what we're hearing from the people who know football that are having access to it, they're saying that this offensive line looks the best it's looked in a long time.
1: We will see. Speaking of the SEC, a lot going on in the conference games today into tomorrow. We'll give you a preview. Plus, the Golden Flashes come into today with some momentum. They went from winless in 2024 to a 5-7 record last year. Our scouting report on Carolina's matchup with Kent State continues in 2 minutes as our best Gamecock coverage returns in just a moment.
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1: He loves the thrill of the season opener, but like every head coach, the fear of the unknown keeps the Gamecocks' Shane Beamer up at night.
15: So many guys here at Carolina, player and coach, that are going through this thing for the very first time, a real game in that stadium. 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
1: That's Shane Beamer, who's hoping his players remember everything they've been taught from their coaches these last few weeks. The Gamecocks start the season against Kent State at 12:45 on SEC Network. And we appreciate Gage Wellman, who covers Kent State football for Keon Sports, joining us in our Reporters Roundtable. It's brought to you by 24HourGarageDoorService.com. The name says it all. Gage, let's start with the Golden Flash's quarterback, Drew DeShields. Coaches have a lot of confidence in him. Why?
16: Drew DeShields is incredibly accurate. You know, anything you can do, anything that you want him to do, especially on bootleg passes, he's just incredible. And I think a big part of that confidence comes from the fact that Drew suffered two ACL tears in the same knee to start his career after suffering that same injury in high school. So he suffered three ACL tears, and the first time we saw him on the field in a full, you know, 12-on-12 setting with the pads on, he immediately raised a team that won just one game across 2 years into winning five and was just, you know, a few plays away from six wins, seven wins. So overall, he's incredibly tough. I've seen him, you know, in person take huge shots, lay on the ground and get right back up and you know, fire a pass for 10, 15 yards down the field. He's incredibly tough.
10: Well, that'll fire up teammates, certainly. And speaking of his teammates, we hear so much about Darrealis Clark as a kick returner. Why isn't he a bigger part of this offense, or do you expect him to be a bigger part this season?
16: Well, you know, Chris, he actually finds different types of ways to get into the offense, and several of his plays were big parts or the factor into Kent winning their five games last year. You know, talk about the trick play reverse pass to Wayne Harris against Bowling Green, or his deep ball, I think it was about 89 yards against Akron, you know, helping Kent beat Akron for the first time in 3 years. He is a special teams ace, and that is his bread and butter. However, I do think a part of the reason why we don't see him as much, you know, catching passes is Kent's wide receiver room is incredibly talented. You know, I have argued that it's the most talented in the deepest position group on the roster.
10: Gage Wellman's with us. Gage covers Kent State sports for Keon Sports. Gage, tell us about the Golden Flashes defensively. What's their philosophy, and how much did the portal impact this year's unit?
16: Well, the portal actually brought a guy back to Portage County, linebacker Rocco Nickel. He spent last season down in Tampa Bay with the South Florida Bulls. The year before that, when they had their winless season in 2024, Rocco Nickel was dominant. He was their best player on defense as a linebacker. Defensively, probably was their biggest area of concern last year. You know, in the secondary, gave up a lot of big plays. A lot of games that could have been, you know, bigger Kent State wins were reduced to, you know, even sometimes losses. I think we'll see a lot of improvement. Overall, I still think, you know, this is an offensive team.
10: Gage, speaking of turnarounds, this program turned it around 5-7 last year after going 1-23 in the two seasons before Mark Carney arrived. What did Carney do to turn this thing around?
16: The number one thing about Coach Carney is that when you talk about coaches in college football, you want to have a guy that, if you're a parent of a football player, you want to send him to that. You want to send your child to that program, because the man leading in charge of this program is a great guy. And Mark Carney, I've had many conversations with him. He's just a phenomenal person. Great communicator. You can just tell that when speaking to players one-on-one, they really bought into what he was selling as just the interim head coach, because he brought in that continuity as an offensive coordinator, as a receivers coach. He's been coaching at different universities, you know, Bowling Green, Charlotte. He's been coaching for a long time now. And I think when you bring a guy with that much knowledge, who's also so personable and so communicative, and he listens to his players, I think that created such a welcoming environment for wins and for a guy like the Shields, who suffered the injuries that he did, to be one of the best quarterbacks in all of the conference last year. I think he's just a great person, and that's why the turnaround was so quick and so strong.
10: Gage Wellman covers the Golden Flashes for Keon Sports. Gage, Kent State played at Texas Tech, Florida State, Oklahoma last season. This year, they've got September trips to Ohio State and today to Columbia. What are the realistic expectations for the program for this game and then beyond as the Golden Flashes get into the MAC?
16: Well, anytime you're talking about a group of four, group of, you know, mid-major school going into the Shoe, you know what that game's going to look like.

0: Gage, that's Gage Wellman, who covers Kent State football for Keon Sports, giving us some insights into the Golden Flashes in our Reporters Roundtable, brought to you by 24HourGarageDoorService.com. Guys, just heard some fans walking by, already fans starting to go into the stadium, and one said, understatement of the year, it's really hot. I'm showing right now 88 in Columbia, but feels like 97, so okay. it is only going to get, and this is what, 11:09.
1: Yeah, it's definitely hot.
0: Yeah.
2: Well, I hear the ice cream truck.
0: Oh, well, okay. Well, that solves it for it. Are you buying?
1: Exactly. But, you know, also to the point of not only is it hot, but then you get inside that stadium and everybody's sitting on top of each other. That's going to make the field site temperature even hotter than what it would be in your backyard.
0: Be lucky to be an Auburn fan this afternoon. They are playing in Mercedes-Benz Stadium in Atlanta. That's probably the best move. That fans didn't like it. They were upset that game got moved from Auburn to Atlanta. I bet they'll be happy this afternoon. Some of the other early SEC action, 13th-ranked Alabama playing at home against East Carolina. Pretty good early test for the Tide with a new quarterback there. Youngstown State playing at Kentucky. Kentucky, of course, excited about their new head coach. And Tennessee State plays at 3rd-ranked Georgia. That kicks off at 3 o'clock this afternoon. You want to cool off? The official beverage of our best Gamecock coverage, uniquely Southern Cheerwine. Nothing goes better with college football than Cheerwine. When we come back, the matchups that our analysts think will make a difference today as South Carolina and Kent State meet, the second ever meeting between these two schools. Keep it here for more of our best Gamecock coverage. We'll return in just a moment.
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0: He's turned into one of the team's leaders. Defensive tackle Gabriel Brownlow Dindy's much more comfortable with the Gamecocks than he was after transferring in from Texas A&M prior to last season. And he's hoping that comfort level leads to more production.
7: I feel like confidence for sure. I mean, I came into a new school, new people, new playbook, and, you know, there's a little bit of lack of confidence last year, and I feel like I know me, I know the playbook, I know what I need to do, and I feel like I can get that done this year.
0: Gabe Brownlow Dindy, his defensive tackle room, John Whittle said it already, one of the deepest on this team's roster, and that depth will certainly be tested today. You want to rotate a lot of guys in and out with the seat, right, John?
2: Yeah, whoever asked that question, that reporter's phenomenal. I don't know.

0: don't know who that was, but great answer from Gabriel. But yes, the Heat, I mean, you want to, excuse me, rotate a defensive tackle a lot, you know, regardless, but certainly on a day like today, and hopefully the opponent that South Carolina is facing will allow, and the results that happen will allow that to happen pretty frequently. But South Carolina can go at least six deep at the defensive tackle position. Wow. That's why I'm so high on that group, as we talked about earlier in the show, compared to linebacker. So love the defensive tackle room. I think you probably see eight or nine play each of these next 2 weeks. I think he'll settle in on five or six that play most of your snaps going forward.
1: As the Gamecocks face Kent State this afternoon at 12:45 on SEC Network, Christopher Thompson, John Whittle from Gamecock 24/7, and Kelly Nash. Kelly, we haven't talked about the defense a whole lot. Dylan Stewart missing, but still, as John has pointed out, this defense has got a lot of maybe not standout players, but a lot of depth. What are you most excited about from Clayton White this afternoon?
2: You know, it's hard for me to say, you know, as a fan, what I look for from Clayton White, but I would say on the defensive side, the player that I'm kind of really secretly hoping will be amazing this year is Vakari Swain. Mm. And I, you know, last year he got hurt, I think, in that Virginia Tech opener. And I don't think he was the same guy the rest of the year. But now that he's healed, I think he's had a full year.
3: Judge Collier.
2: I mean, Judge Collier.
1: Okay.
2: Yeah. He's going to be, I think, in a really, I think he's got a chance to be a complete shutdown type of guy. And I'm looking forward to seeing that. I think that we're becoming DBU again. And I'm thinking that we're going to have an elite. I heard a stat the other day that since Shane Beamer became the head coach, our defense has produced something like 24 touchdowns, which like led the SEC. So I am thinking this could be the year. I think we're going to get one today. I think we're going to get a defensive touchdown today, and I'm looking forward to another one next weekend. And let's see if we can keep that into the SEC play.
1: Well, they have certainly been better at forcing turnovers. Clayton White has been consistently good at that. All right, guys, give me a key matchup for today. What could decide this game in favor of the Gamecocks?
0: The Gamecocks versus the Sun.
1: Okay, that's a tough one.
0: I mean, that's the only thing I think that can derail the Gamecocks in any way today. So beat the Sun, you'll be all right.
2: I mean, I'm interested in seeing the kicking game. You know, you bring in that last second. I mean, I understand he was a great kicker and he was, you know, almost on an NFL team and all that. But I think that the fact that you use that slot to go get him means that you're not 100% confident in the kicker you have, even though that guy's the starter today. It'll be interesting. We've never had a kicker controversy, have we? Where it was like you got two kickers, like we're pulling for the backup or whatever. But it'll be interesting to see if he puts pressure on them to keep that, you know, that apparently one of the best kickers in college last year. Can he keep him off the field moving forward after today's performance?
1: Yeah, big tryout today for Max Kelly in front of a crowd. Time to meet our Gamecock to watch. He's a senior. He's a preseason all-SEC selection. And at 6'6", with an 82.5-inch wingspan and blazing fast speed, he is once again number one on Bruce Feldman's list of freaks in college football. But more important, Nick Harbor led the team in receiving yards and touchdown catches in 2025. He had his best season of his career to date, and Harbor says he's back to be even better, and so are his teammates.
4: We got guys that now want to play. Everybody has brought into what Coach Browse is teaching, you know, his philosophy, and we've all came together and we made that sacrifice to, okay, this is what we want to do, this is how we want to be as our offense, and that's what we did. I mean, we put every single day blood, sweat, and tears into, you know, us preparing and us playing fast. And it was just like a whole different thing coming in. So we all made that sacrifice and I feel like it's all paid dividends for all of us. I met Coach Browse and I'm like, I knew about him, but I didn't really know about him until like Coach Bean was just giving me a little rundown before I met him. And I'm like, okay. So I was like, cool. Like, you know, little young guy, flashy, got swag to him. I'm like, okay, this could be my office coordinator. And then just like, that stuff going, I know he was a real deal when we did grit night. And my man was running out there with us, carrying them sandbags with us. I said, okay, my coach could do this for me. He said, let me take that off your back. I said, what? I said, oh, all right, bet. I'm riding for you. That's all I need to see. So that's my guy. That's everybody's guy. I mean, we just ready to play on Saturday. And I think he's just ready to coach. He's got us prepared as much as we can be. So we just ready to go put on a show for him. It's the first game. I'm excited though, but I'm just not over the top how I used to be. Like, I'm just like, I'm antsy. I can't wait. Now it's just like, it's time to go. It's time to go work. I ain't nothing to be excited for. I got an opponent in front of me. It's not my teammates, not Judge Ricard. So now it's time to really have fun. So I'm just ready just to go play. I'm not excited. I'm just eager to just get on the field.
1: Nick Harbor, a prime target for Lenore Sellers this season. A big play threat on any down. Nick, our Gamecock to watch this afternoon against Kent State. And guys, is it my imagination or is Nick Harbor's nickname AI?
2: Is that what he said?
1: Yeah.
2: I thought he almost said AI, but he could be an AI.
1: Yeah.
2: I mean, he's that big of a freak as far as genetics go.
1: He is.
0: Yeah, we asked Kendall the other day about that interaction, and Kendall said, yeah, you know, I saw him struggling a little bit. He said, that bag was heavy. It was tough. And I went and said, I'll take it from him. And, you know, I grabbed that bag and it was heavier than I thought it was going to be, but I couldn't show it. So,
1: you talk about endearing yourself to your players when you're willing to shoulder that weight during a drill. That is something that will get their attention. All right, still to come, we'll hear from legendary QB and Gamecock great Jeff Brantz and some final thoughts from Kelly and John before they sweat their way into the stadium when we return with more of our best Gamecock coverage in just a moment.
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1: Christopher Thompson along with John Whittle of Gamecocks 24-7 and our own Kelly Nash previewing today's season opener between the Gamecocks and Golden Flashes of Kent State. We will get the guys' keys to victory in a moment, but let's welcome in Gamecock great Jeff Brantz, former Carolina quarterback. And Jeff, what have you learned about Carolina's new offensive coordinator, Kendall Briles, since his hire, and what strikes you about his philosophy or style of play calling?
10: Well, I like, number one, I like his confidence. I think he really believes in the system that he's coaching and teaching. And he's been several places and been very successful with it. So he's got an excellent history so far. I think he's excited about coming in here and working with the guys, especially Lenoris, with the potential that he has, and your Nick Harbors and those guys. So the main thing is that I like about it is he believes in it, and he's a very good teacher of it. So that hopefully will bring us some nice success.
1: Jeff, you've got a new coordinator, a new running backs coach, a new offensive line coach. How different will fans notice this offense looks in 2026?
10: I think they'll see it right off the bat. I think there'll be a more energy with it. I think the players are excited about it, and I think that'll bring excitement to the fans. But I think there'll be a noticeable difference right away.
1: Always excited to talk quarterbacks with a Gamecock great quarterback, Jeff Grants. Jeff, Lenoris Sellers, starting his third year as the Gamecock starting QB. What needs to be better from Sellers in 2026?
10: Overall, basically, I think it's his decision-making, his leadership. And I think that through Kendall Briles and the new coaches and the confidence that he's going to come in here with will help him a lot with that. I think that, you know, simplified that offense is fairly simplified, and he'll be able to play more freely using his abilities when he needs to use them. And I think that'll help with his overall decision making, because he's not going to have a lot of pressure on him and not going to worry about a lot of little things that he did in the past.
1: Let's talk about the pressure on Sellers. Do you like the roster surrounding him? Does he have enough talent around him to succeed this season?
10: I think he does. I think it hurt a little bit when he had those two receivers go down, especially his brother. But, you know, injuries are part of football, and that's something you got to just press through. But I think he's got a good group of receivers. I went to practice a couple weeks ago for a little while and saw him in shorts and shoulder pads, but I was impressed with his receivers. Number one, I liked Tuggle, looked really good, Nitro Tuggle, and you know, of course, Nick Harbor's back and those guys. But you know, he ought to flourish this year, and I think that with that being said, his leadership, I think, will rise above this year and help us a lot.
1: Gamecock great Jeff Grants, what's your biggest concern going into a season opener, offensive or otherwise?
10: Right now it's kicker. Well, no, there hasn't been a lot said about the kickers until now. We're bringing another one in. So, you know, that can really be an important aspect of our game, you know, special teams, but I think about special teams. Other than that, I think we're pretty solid in all other phases. And I think that the key to this season, because of that, will be just our depth. And hopefully we can stay healthy. And depth-wise, you know, we're not going to be able to compete with some of the, you know, the teams, the upper echelon teams. That the biggest separation there is they don't lose a lot when they lose their first teamers. Their depth is a little bit better. But, you know, as far as the first team people go, I think we can compete with anybody in our league.
1: Jeff, thanks as always. That's Gamecock great Jeff Grant, legendary former Carolina quarterback. All right, John Whittle of Gamecock 24/7, Kelly Nash, some final thoughts before you guys head into Williams-Brice. What are your keys to victory for the Gamecocks? Kelly, I'll start with you.
2: Well, it should be a nail biter. No, I'm kidding. No, I'm just kidding. You know, I fully anticipate a relatively easy victory. However, that being said, I'm also tempering that first quarter. You know, if we do a three and out to start the game, very disappointing, but I hope that we don't hear any boo birds or anything like that. I think obviously you want to stay ahead of the chains, as John was mentioning earlier. For me, the key to victory will be, can we get Cutter Woods into the game? in, you know, somewhere in the fourth quarter, maybe. I don't want Lenorst playing this whole game. I would like to see Cutter. I think that I'm excited about him, you know, to Jeff's point, you know, building depth, a lot of that comes with reps. And so if we can get more guys onto the field that are typically going to be in a backup position, but they're possibly going to be needed later on this season, get them some meaningful reps here, that would be important. But yeah, I definitely think Cutter Woods would be, if you see Cutter Woods entering in the third quarter, things are going fantastic.
1: John, keys to victory.
0: Yeah, I mean, I think that's the ideal, is the third quarter. I'm always the guy who likes to see the starters play the first half and then the first series of the second half and then be ready to rock with your backup. So I want to see Cutter about midway through the third quarter. But I just think that the biggest thing for South Carolina today is to see what happens on the offensive line and up front. I think, you know, not that Kent State is in danger of like shutting down the Gamecocks, but I just think that going out there and dominating that group to inspire some confidence, not only within that room, but also within the fan base who just has watched such bad offensive line play for so long. So that's the biggest key to me for today, is just seeing those guys, whether it's your starting five that go out there, your second group, just going out there and dominating from start to finish. And, you know, I'll push back a little bit on Kelly. I think that this team needs to go out there and score a ton early, not for a win's sake, but I think they are going to go out there and assert their dominance early from an offensive standpoint and score a bunch in the first quarter. I don't think there's going to be wading your toes into this one. I think it's going to be diving right in.
1: Is there a margin of victory that will satisfy fans today? Does this have to be, I mean, you would think if they're putting in second and third string guys, this would be a blowout victory. Does it have to be that in order to make fans feel comfortable with the upcoming season?
2: If you believe social media, yes. I'm seeing people who actually make their living in the sports broadcasting field calling for wins, you know, something like 58-3 and things like that.
1: I've seen a lot of those scores already in college football the last few days.
2: For me personally, I am comfortable. I'm more interested in what – well, I shouldn't say more interested. I'm interested in what we give up defensively. When they talk about us winning, I see some people calling for like a 60-22, 21. I'm like, well, I don't want to give up three touchdowns. So I don't want to give up three touchdowns to the Golden Flashes or whatever they're called. I would like to see us win by at least 38-13. That's what I'm looking for, something in that realm. But, John, you thinking we need to get into that 40s or more?
0: I mean – I think to feel really good and inspired coming out. I mean, I think you feel fine coming out of a game if you win by that score. But you know, there's no reason South Carolina shouldn't put up 50 points today, or at least 40 something points. Like we talked about it earlier. You look back at the three Power Five opponents they played last year. They gave up more than 60 twice. Florida State and Texas Tech, and then Oklahoma dropped 44 on them, 44-0. So like, if South Carolina doesn't score 40 today, I mean, it's not going to be alarming, but it'll be a little disappointing, I think.
1: Yeah, as Gage Wellman, the Kent State reporter, told us earlier, this is a Kent State team that is better offensively than they are defensively. And you expect that with a coach that was a former offensive coordinator. He puts more of his emphasis on that. But no doubt, this team, they have the potential, the Gamecocks do, to it's John gets a fan saying hello. The Gamecocks definitely have the potential to put up some points if they decide that's the direction they want to go in. And you would think they would want to make a statement on opening day. Did you know that guy, by the way, John?
0: No, never seen him before. But the heat has not kept people from tailgating. Say that.
1: No, he had a liquid breakfast.
2: I didn't see the guy.
1: Oh boy. I thought he was going to take you out
0: by his buddy.
1: Yeah.
2: Oh my gosh.
1: I thought he was going to. All right, you guys get out of the sun at least for a little while. It's going to be a hot day, and we urge you to hydrate just as much as everyone else. But thanks for joining us. We will talk to you again next Saturday afternoon.
2: Can't wait.
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1: Okay, Kelly Nash from WVOC and 97.5 WCOS. John Whittle as well from Gamecock 24/7. We will check in with what's happening across college football on this official opening weekend. Yeah, week zero doesn't really count. We'll also talk about today's major Carolina storylines for this afternoon's game against Kent State in just 2 minutes, as our best Gamecock coverage returns in just a moment.
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11: How many seasons have you experienced as the Gamecock fan? 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Today kicks off the 133rd season of Carolina football as the Gamecocks host Kent State, a 12:45 kick on SEC Network, and numbers could play a big factor today. We'll start with the number one factor that none of us can ignore this morning, and that is the temperature. As we've reached 11:35, it is already feeling like over 99 degrees here in Columbia outside Williams-Brice Stadium. Carolina Notes list the hottest games at Williams-Brice since 1967. The previous record was a high temp of 94. That is in the record books three times, most recently in Carolina's opener against Old Dominion in August of 2024. Now, we could break that mark before noon. The feels like meter adding another 10 degrees. Right now, I have listed 92 for the temperature with a feels like of 97. So it is hot, it is humid, and that's why we're all being warned to stay hydrated and why you're better off mixing in a water or two before you wrap up your tailgate. And if you're going into Williams-Brice, you might want to wrap up that tailgate a little early and start making your way, as we see many fans already doing. One, today's game is a sellout. Two, the university's gone to all digital tickets. That might create some issues for those who have not downloaded their tickets before getting to the stadium. Now, they will have some Wi-Fi tents set up where fans can connect and pull up their tickets if they haven't already. And of course, three, there is ongoing construction. They are requiring fans to enter the stadium through the designated gate nearest your seats. It should be on your ticket. That might cause a little confusion, too, at the gates. On the field, Shane Beamer will lead his team out of the tunnel for his sixth season at Carolina, 33 wins in his first 5 years. That trails only Joe Morrison and Steve Spurrier's win totals for their first 63 games, but it has been a roller coaster ride these last 4 years for Beamer. 8-5, followed by 5-7, then that 9-4 season in which the Gamecocks flirted with a playoff spot, only to fall back
1: to 4-8 last year. That's the reason a lot of college football pundits put Beamer on their lists for coaches on the hot seat going into this season. But that talk seems to have died down in recent weeks, and a lot of those same pundits have sized up the talent on Beamer's roster and penciled in the Gamecocks as a possible sleeper team in 2026. Beamer's made some changes. It started with the coaching staff. He did a complete overhaul, at least a major overhaul, in the offseason. No two hires more important than his offensive coordinator, Kendall Briles, and the Gamecocks' new offensive line coach, Randy Clements, who followed Briles from TCU. They're charged with giving this program a more innovative attack, keeping quarterback Lenore Sellers upright and giving him time to see the field. Sellers gives this offense a chance to be competitive in just about every game this season, provided he doesn't spend too much time of the game on his back. Two major missing pieces to this roster as the season starts. Shane Beamer's tried to stay optimistic publicly about transfer lineman Jacarius Peak, who is expected to immediately step into the left tackle spot, and edge rusher Dylan Stewart, an All-SEC preseason first-team pick, but neither played a snap in spring practice or fall camp due to injuries. And although Beamer continues to say both are close to making their return, and in fact, as John Whittle told us, Gamecock 24/7 reporting Jacarius Peak was on the field today doing some things with the offense, we really won't know their status until they suit up for the first game this season. One of those two has the attention of SEC Network analyst Roman Harper, who put together a list of the conference's best players. And at number two on Roman Harper's list,
12: give me Dylan Stewart.
13: Okay.
12: Dylan Stewart. Now, this guy has top five talent written all over him. The freshman season that this young man had was electrifying. He took over games last year. I mean, his freshman year. Sophomore year, he had a little bit of a slump. I also think not having as many dominant players around you allowed for others
13: kind
12: to
13: like
12: game
13: Harold
12: play.
13: Perkins or the different situations?
12: It's just different because, it's harder because I think more people game plan to stop him.
13: That's fair.
12: As long
13: That's
12: as
13: fair.
12: We stop him, we can get the ball off. That was not the case his freshman year.
1: That is Roman Harper on SEC Network talking about Dylan Stewart, the second best player, according to Harper, in the league. By the way, number one on Harper's list, Ole Miss quarterback Trinidad Chambliss. Injuries aside, the Gamecocks seemingly have talent and depth at a number of key positions, but everything always looks rosy on paper going into game one. There is a long season ahead for Carolina. Of course, 9 SEC games this year, 6 ranked teams, and a schedule ESPN says, in terms of its power index, is 23rd toughest in the country. And with what lies ahead in terms of competition, that places even more importance on cementing wins in this opening 3-game homestand. Kent State today, followed by Towson next Saturday night. And then, of course, the SEC opener against Mississippi State on the afternoon of the 19th. And then the real gauntlet starts with a night game and in Tuscaloosa against Alabama. And October and November won't be any easier. Looking ahead at the top 25 scoreboard, already we're seeing games starting at 12 noon today, so about 20 minutes away from game time for the defending national champions. Indiana ranks 6th in the preseason poll. They will take on North Texas. Speaking of Alabama, the 13th ranked Tide open against East Carolina at home. That also a 12 noon kickoff and a 12:30 kickoff for the preseason number one, Ohio State taking on Ball State in Columbus. The third-ranked Georgia Bulldogs start this afternoon at 3 as they take on Tennessee State. More on the SEC coming up. We're counting down to kickoff this afternoon at Williams-Brice, the 2026 season opener. 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
1: 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I'm Christopher Thompson. 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Sunny and hot. A high near 100, heat index values near 110. We are in a heat advisory right now in the Midlands that will last until 8 o'clock tonight. So yeah, just no relief at all in the forecast. Expecting kickoff temperature to be about 94, which means it will feel like probably around at least 100, if not 102 or so. And again, heat index values expected to reach 110 before the afternoon is over. There's your game day forecast from Tim's Gas Depot on the Irmo side of Broad River Road. The injury list for South Carolina is brought to you by Lexington Orthopedics and Sports Medicine. We did not get an official injury report since this is a non-SEC game, but we do know receivers Jaden Sellers and Jaden Gibson, both out for the season with injuries suffered in preseason practice. And we won't see offensive lineman Jakarius Peak or edge rusher Dylan Stewart today, although Coach Shane Beamer continues to call the pair close to being able to compete. We mentioned the top 25 scoreboard. We mentioned the SEC. In fact, we'll get an SEC preview in just a moment. Let's tell you what's going on involving Palmetto State teams in action. Today, Wofford hosts Gardner-Webb. Furman playing at number 20, Tennessee. The Citadel goes to Charlotte. Then tonight, Presbyterian visits Mercer. Charleston Southern plays at Georgia Southern. Newberry hosts Reinhardt. And Clemson is at 11th-ranked LSU. Tomorrow, SC State goes to the Sunshine State, the Bulldogs facing Florida A&M there. Let's find out what's on the minds of Carolina's coordinators in our Coach's Corner. It's brought to you by Gilbert Paint and Body, where we meet by accident. Kendall Bryles has 11 years of experience as a play caller at the FBS level. He's seen scripted opening drives that struck pay dirt and others that went three and out. Still, it's a big boost to everyone in the stadium wearing garnet and black if that first drive leads to points this afternoon.
14: You know, obviously you want to come out and get things going and grab momentum and play well early. So then, you know, all the work that the kids are doing all week, they're like, bam, okay, perfect. You know, and it feels good and you got that confidence. That's not going to be the case. It may not be the case Saturday when we roll out there. And so we're going to go through a turn of adversity. You know, I hope we go down and score 7 points on the first possession. That'd be great. But, you know, saying that we expect that or think that that's going to happen every time, you can't live that way. You know, we got one play at a time, one down at a time, one snap at a time. All our guys got to do their job, all 11 on the field, and then we'll let him play the next play and see what happens.
1: That's new offensive coordinator Kendall Briles, who got hired by Shane Beamer after spending the last three seasons at TCU, where he had top 35 offenses every year. Gamecocks defensive coordinator Clayton White back along with Shane Beamer in his sixth year in Columbia. And while White will lean on his experienced players, he's looking forward to seeing if a number of his talented freshmen can contribute this year.
15: When they get here in January, we start right away with just teaching football school one-on-one, teaching how we talk, how we do things here from on the field, weight room, all that good old stuff. And some guys stand out. Some guys stand out more than other guys. It takes some guys longer transition based on your program and your upbringing from a football standpoint. And I think some guys pick up X's and O's quicker than others. And us as teachers have to do a great job of finding out what they like, how they learn and what's the best way to get to them. So that's the fun part about coaching. So we kind of love when those guys come in January. You're not reteaching the defense to the same guys you just taught it to. So it kind of gives us a little bit of it tests our teaching. So, but in regards to guys playing, have they exceeded our expectations? Some have and some haven't.
1: Clayton White, whose defense allowed just over 22 points a game last season and forced 22 turnovers. That was 25th best nationally. And that's our coach's corner for today's game against Kent State. It's brought to you by Gilbert Paint and Body, where we meet by accident. We've got more of the best Gamecock coverage coming your way after today's game. We want to hear your thoughts via the iHeartRadio app talkback feature. Plus, we'll let you hear from coaches and players at Williams-Brice, get you the latest scores and news from college football around the country. It's all a part of our fifth quarter postgame show around 4:15 or so this afternoon. What's happening in the SEC on this opening holiday weekend that started Thursday night and doesn't end until tomorrow night? We'll find out. Plus, Jonathan Rush and Kelly Nash with a pep talk for today's matchup with Kent State straight ahead as our best Gamecock coverage rolls on. We'll continue in just a moment.
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1: Welcome back to our Best Gamecock coverage. Christopher Thompson with you on Bluff Road for this Saturday morning. And of course, we'll be right back with you on Bluff Road next Saturday afternoon. It's the second of three straight Carolina home games to open the season as the Gamecocks host the Towson Tigers at 7 Saturday night. That will be on SEC Network Plus. And if you're scouting the Tigers, Towson plays at Navy this afternoon. Let's check out the SEC schedule. The league stretching out opening weekend over 4 days. Thursday, Missouri hosted Arkansas Pine Bluff, and Austin Simmons looked awfully good in his Mizzou debut. He threw for 252 yards and 4 touchdowns. He didn't even play an entire half of football. The 25th-ranked Tigers rolled to a season-opening victory, beating Arkansas Pine Bluff 54-14. So Mizzou going to 1-0. Last night, Texas El Paso played at 10th-ranked Oklahoma. It was all Sooners in that one. 51-0, Oklahoma starts the season at 1-0. Bit of a challenge for 13th-ranked Alabama and new starting quarterback Keelon Russell today at noon as they face East Carolina. One of the new coaches in the league, Kentucky's Will Stein, says don't sleep on the Wildcats' opponent today as the Wildcats are playing Youngstown State.
19: To me, their offense is the best in all of the FCS. It'd be hard for me to find another unit across the country in their league that is better than what they have. When I was at Oregon, we played Montana State last year, who was an excellent team, national champion. Youngstown State, to me, has a better unit on offense. These guys are really good.
1: That's Will Stein of Kentucky. He and the Cats face the Penguins at 1 this afternoon. Tennessee State at 3rd-ranked Georgia. That game kicks off at 3 o'clock. The Dogs favored by 47.5 points. Number 5, Texas hosting Texas State at 3:30 in Austin. Arch Manning has been working on chemistry with his receivers.
20: There's time on task physically, right? Yeah. It's, you know, how many times can you throw an out route to the same guy over and over and get a feel for how he runs that route? But I think it's time on task watching tape. I think it's time on task having lunch or a dinner and being around one another in the locker room, in the training room, just getting to know. There's a feel component to it all, right? And you think about some of the best, you know, in the NFL, even like relationships, those guys who have been together for a long time, they almost think like one another. And because we can't give them every single look exactly how it's going to happen, there's definitely going to be some reaction to a look.
1: That's Steve Sarkisian of the Longhorns. Again, number 5, Texas hosting Texas State. That is a 3:30 kickoff. We talked about how lucky the Auburn Tigers are. They are playing indoors in the climate-controlled Mercedes-Benz Stadium in Atlanta. That is a 3:30 kickoff. New Auburn coach Alex Golish and his Tigers meet Baylor. Again, at 3:30 this afternoon, indoor game. Boy, you can't beat that. The Palmetto State represents in Knoxville, where Furman visits 20th-ranked Tennessee. The Vols, of course, playing their heralded freshman quarterback, Faison Brandon. Again, that game tonight, that's a 3:30 kickoff as well. Furman at 20th-ranked Tennessee. North Alabama meets Arkansas at 4:15. Another new coach in the SEC, new Razorbacks coach Ryan Silverfield, making his debut. Tonight at 7, Missouri State going to College Station, as they will take on 8th-ranked Texas A&M. The post-Diego Pavia era begins in Nashville. That's where Vanderbilt hosts Austin Peay at 7. Many wonder how long Blake Berlewitz will be QB1. They've got 5-star freshman Jared Curtis waiting in the wings. Vandy taking on Austin Peay at 7 tonight. Well, you knew what you were going to get with Lane Kiffin in Baton Rouge. Plenty of theatrics. But Kiffin says his LSU team is rising above all the drama that surrounds Kiffin and says it shouldn't be a distraction.
21: And I like to say chaos is okay as long as it's controlled chaos, especially in this room with your players. You know, this concern about our players focused, you know, for this game. And these guys work more or as much as anybody in the country.
1: Finally, headlines about Kiffin and what happens on the field. Their off-the-field court battles continue. Now, ESPN reporting that Kiffin and LSU did not roster the two NFL turned college players who got court approval to play. They are not on the roster for tonight's game against Clemson. 11th ranked LSU hosting Clemson at 7:30 tonight. So much has been made of what that roster might look like and whether those players might play, and the SEC possibly punishing Kiffin with a suspension, possibly punishing LSU, maybe going as far as kicking the school out of the league. We are putting all that aside, at least for today. Again, LSU not rostering those players, so they will not be on the field for tonight's game against Clemson. Also tonight at 7:30, Louisiana Monroe goes to Mississippi State. Keep in mind, the Bulldogs will be here in Columbia in a couple of weeks. At 7:45, John Sumrall coaching his first game in the Swamp with the Gators. Florida is set to host Florida Atlantic. And on this holiday weekend, we have got football tomorrow night and maybe the best game on the schedule. It is an SEC-ACC matchup. It is a top 25 matchup as Ole Miss meets 24th ranked Louisville. The 9th ranked Rebels taking on Louisville at Nashville's Nissan Stadium. That game tomorrow night at 7:30 on ABC. So a national television audience gets some college football on the Sunday night before Labor Day Monday. And that's a look at today in the SEC. Again, a big day for SEC football, but not nearly as many big-time matchups as we would have wanted. It seems like all those marquee matchups of the past, even Carolina had Miami and North Carolina on future schedules to be opening opponents. They had Virginia Tech last year in Atlanta. Those types of games just aren't going to happen the way they used to because of everyone going to 9-game conference schedules. All right, we're going to come back shortly. We'll have Jonathan Rush and Kelly Nash with their opening Saturday pep talk. We are getting ready for Carolina hosting Kent State. Once again, a 12:45 kickoff on SEC Network. A lot of excitement going into this one. Certainly Gamecock fans excited to see what their offense will look like, given the fact that they've got a new offensive coordinator in Kendall Briles. They've got a new running backs coach. They've got a new offensive line coach. A lot of improvements to be made for sure after last season's 4-8 record. Shane Beamer has done his part improving the talent via the transfer portal, improving the coaches that he's got on the staff. And now it's just a matter of putting it out there on the field and seeing what will happen this afternoon. The Gamecocks and the Golden Flash is coming up at 12:45 on SEC Network. Kickoff less than an hour away, and we've got more of your best Gamecock coverage coming up shortly. Hang in there and stay cool.
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22: We'd be remiss if we didn't mention one prominent connection between the two schools that face off today at Williams-Brice. Lou Holtz graduated from Kent State in 1957. He played linebacker for the Golden Flashes, but realized his true talent was in coaching, and he served two stints with the Gamecocks as an assistant in the mid-60s, then as the Gamecocks head coach from 1999 to 2004, when he revived a struggling program with a massive turnaround, which included back-to-back bowl game wins over Ohio State. Lou Holtz, a Kent State player and graduate, a Gamecock coaching legend, who passed away earlier this year at the age of 89. SEC Network's got today's game between Carolina and the Golden Flashes with Taylor Zarzer and Matt Stinchcomb on the call. That's their crew. Here's ours as we get our game day pep talk from Jonathan Rush and Kelly Nash from 97.5 WCOS.
24: Hey, Christopher. Are you ready, Kelly Nash?
25: Oh, I'm ready.
24: Oh, we're all sweating and all hot about it now, brother. Here we go. We got a brand new, well, at least phase one behind us. We had an opportunity to talk to Coach Shane Beamer about that. He's looking forward to bringing more country acts to Williams-Brice. We're going to be celebrating our unbelievable football season with maybe Garth Brooks.
25: Oh, boy, you're making all kinds of promises.
24: Of course, I'm talking about it huge. We're going to win today, obviously. Next week we win. And then we're on a stroll. We're on a roll.
25: A stroll roll down to Alabama?
24: We're going to go to Mississippi. Then we're going to go to Alabama. Then we're going to go to Kentucky. Then Tennessee and Oklahoma and Texas A&M.
25: Yes, keep all hope alive for an undefeated season. Everything is possible on today, September 5th.
24: It's going to be like Al Pacino, your favorite actor in one of your favorite movies, The Devil's Advocate. Never let them see you coming. It's like one of the guys, one of the national guys said, we're the most underrated team going into the SEC conference this year.
25: I mean, all I'm looking for today is a little consistency. I'd like to see how the offense moves. We got a brand new offensive coordinator. Mm-hmm. You've got a great opponent to try it all out against. So we paid them $1.3 million. They should at least let us break a few tackles.
24: Well, given the indication we got a brand new kicker.
25: That was approved by the SEC, so mm-hmm. he never did receive an NFL paycheck, but he did have a fifth-year availability.
24: Exactly.
25: So.
24: NFL player sees the opportunity to play for the Gamecocks. What, are you kidding me? I know Lane Kiffin's probably already asking, but as Shane Beamer asked, does Tom Brady have, like, one more year of eligibility?
25: I'd rather ride with Lenore Sellers.
24: Absolutely. And I hope he's wearing the goggles. Do we know for sure?
25: We don't know. We haven't seen him. We'll find out if we get the goggles back this year.
24: We got to get the sports specs. And watch your step inside the brand new Williams-Brice Stadium. There are going to be barriers in some places, bottlenecks in other places.
25: It's part of the growth process, but mm-hmm. this is what it takes to become the best team in the SEC. We started with the stadium. Now comes the team.
24: We're going to have such a great stadium after this thing. We'll even get damn Steve Spurrier bragging about it. How about that, huh? All is right with the world as we stand here on this day, the 5th of September, Kelly Nash.
25: Perfect season within sight.
24: All is right except for the color garnet. Does Nike have a limited color palette over there? I didn't know they were working on such a tight budget.
25: It'd be interesting to see us when we play Alabama in the same color uniforms.
24: I don't think somebody at Nike over the marketing department has an understanding that Gamecock fans buy a lot of gear. That's why you wanted to sponsor us. But we like the garnet gear.
25: Absolutely.
24: Not just the black. They haven't screwed up the black color yet.
25: Not yet.
22: 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And of course, Kelly's heard right here on WVOC every weekday on South Carolina's Morning News. South Carolina and Kent State have only met once prior to today, back in 1995, when Carolina thrashed the Golden Flashes 77-14. 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Plus, we'll give you updated scores and locker room reactions from Carolina coaches and players as soon as today's game is over.
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23: 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Dana White is bringing Power Slaps to Texas for the first time on the campus of Texas Tech University. Two massive title fights headline the card, including slap fighting legend Wolverine. Also on the card is former WWE

0: here's how we're going to play football this season with, you know, like I would feel everywhere, every year, with great toughness. Give me great toughness, great physicality, great effort, all that. I mean, that's what you want to see when you turn on the tape and watch the game. And that's what we've been talking to our guys about is Saturday afternoon at 12:45. I know what I've been seeing in practice and all that, but Saturday at 12:45 is the first time for us to be able to put that on display for everyone. And I'd be really disappointed if I walked off that field Saturday at whatever time, 4 o'clock, whenever the game's over, and feel like we haven't embodied that standard that I've seen us do day in, day out since January.
1: He still enjoys the buzz of the season's first game.
0: I love game ones, but game ones are awful just because there's so much unknown. And so many guys here at Carolina, player and coach, that are going through this thing for the very first time, a real game in that stadium. And you can practice, you can simulate it as much as you want, but there's nothing like doing it for real for the first time. So for me, it's very much just, oh man, you know, I've got to make sure I remind them of this. And these guys have never done this before. That's maybe different than what they did at their other school. So I'm constantly just writing notes to myself of things that we got to go over. But the excitement of game day, game ones, there's nothing like it. It's always a special feeling. And I know, especially being at home, there's nothing like, you know, getting on the buses at our team hotel and coming down or up Interstate 77 and then getting off on Bluff Road and seeing all the fans on Bluff Road tailgating on both sides and traffic backed up, hopefully not, but traffic usually backed up to Interstate 77 of people trying to get in and then getting dropped off at Gamecock Park and walking through that into the stadium and the gratitude that I feel that thousands of people would come out to watch our football team walk into the stadium and then being able to, you know, go out in that stadium for the first time and perform in front of the best fans in the world. Geeked is the word you use. Very geeked up would be the answer for sure.
1: There's no depth chart for today on the offensive line or at any other position.
0: No, there's really not. Everybody's healthy on the offensive line. Peek's not healthy. Obviously, Josiah's out, but everybody else is in pretty good shape. I like the depth that we have there, and let's figure out who our best guys are as we go into Saturday, and let's roll them out there on Saturday afternoon and see how they play. And the depth chart aspect of it, it's not gamesmanship either. I mean, I've called the coach at Kent State and told him I'm not releasing a depth chart, and here's why. I'm not trying to, like, you know, be secretive in regards to how we're lining up. I told him, if you want to know how we're lining up, I'm glad to tell you. But it's just what I feel like is best for our team. I didn't do it last year, and sorry, during pregame warmups, we line up with, I think I told you this last year, we line up and do, like, team. I think it's with, like, 32 minutes on the game clock, we line up and do teams. So the huddle on the left is the first team offense and the first team defense. So with 32 minutes till kickoff, boom, watching pregame, you'll be able to see everything you want to see on that one.
1: How he plans to use the Gamecocks running backs.
0: That'll be something that we talk about on Friday night, Saturday morning as a staff. I think with it being an early kickoff, we're going to meet Friday night after we finish meetings with the players. And I'll ask, you know, all the coaches that question in regards to how they're going to rotate their guys. Certainly with the running back position, I think each coach has his own philosophy. And, you know, Stan certainly has his philosophy on things. And, you know, who goes out there first? You want to be able to get that guy into a rhythm and then maybe the second guy into a rhythm for sure. And I've coached running backs, and it's a challenge when you're just trying to rotate four or five guys. And we do. We've got more depth at the running back position than I feel like we've ever had since I've been the head coach. You know, I feel really, really good about multiple guys in that room. And, yes, we'd love to see all of them on Saturday, but also for them to be able to be at their best, you got to give those, you know, top guys, if you will, top one or two, a chance to really, you know, get rolling. So that's another position that, you know, we're continuing to compete throughout the week and kind of see where we are on Saturday. But, you know, would imagine seeing more than one, but not more than one to the, if it becomes a detriment to one or two, if that makes sense.
1: What he's looking for from his defense.

0: defensive ends with Dylan Stewart sidelined by injury.
1: Certainly it starts with all the pre-snap stuff, being able to get lined up and be on sides. And we don't need a bunch of, you know, sloppiness of pre-snap penalties, false starts, off sides. So want to see that first of all. And then being able to just really just, you know, do their job. They don't need to go out there and play outside the scheme. They need to go up there and, you know, do their job, be in the right gap, play with the right technique, and then plays will come from that. And that we got to be able to defend the run, and then we've got to be able to generate pressure on the quarterback. And I'm excited to see those guys. That'll be very much a by committee too. You know, I mean, there's a lot of guys in that room that I would anticipate seeing on Saturday, and it's a great opportunity for those guys in that room to really, you know, separate themselves. I mean, every player in our team that you see listed as a defensive end, edge, whatever we have them listed as in the media guide, I'd, you know, feel confident saying that you're going to see all those guys on Saturday. There's nobody that we're holding, if you will. And then let's see what happens when, I know it's a day game, but quote-unquote, when the lights come on, you know, how those guys perform.
0: There's no announcement on a starting kicker yet.
1: We're still competing, and that's the honest truth. So, no, not going to name a kicker because right now we're still competing. I feel like it's been, what's the word I'm looking for? A little bit of a roller coaster. And that's not the headline. Oh, my God, Bamer says the kicking game this year is going to be a roller coaster. I'm not saying that. It's a more so that it's made the three kickers have really made it tough on us and on one another to say, here's the guy. You know, there were a couple, there about two, about a week and a half ago, in my mind, there was one kicker that throughout the week of practice leading into the Saturday scrimmage, I felt like he was well on his way to Saturday, kind of slamming the door and solidifying himself as the starter. And then he went out on Saturday, and not that he had a bad day, because he didn't, but the other guys had just good days too. And there's a lot of good competition in that room, and really just what we're looking for is, I've told them this individually and as a group and as a team, it's just that consistency. Like, would it be nice to have a kicker that goes 100% this year? That would be awesome. But just the consistency of performance, and you know, just frankly, we need to be a little bit more consistent, you know, day in, day out, and we've kicked more this preseason in those situations than we probably have in any of the years, you know, that I've been here.
0: His wish list for improvements to the program and its facilities.
1: We use a saying with our players that, you know, they've heard me say, even if you're on the right track, you're going to get run over if you just sit there. And I believe that. Like, yeah, we're on the right track, whether it be from a, you know, stadium standpoint with everything that we're doing, facility standpoint, that I love where we are, but yeah, we got to keep it moving. Somebody asked me the other day, somebody was here visiting last week, and they were talking about this facility and how great it is, and they were asking this facility compared to other places in the SEC, and I was like, well, I've seen a lot of them, but just since I've been the head coach, X number of schools have opened brand new football facilities. Auburn, Florida, I can't keep track of all of them, but I know there's a handful. So you got to continue to move. And I know there's some people that would say, well, you know, that part of it is less important now because of the, you know, rev share, guys are getting paid and all that. And I understand where they're coming from, but the facility aspect of it and continuing to move forward is a big part of it. So yes, we did some things in this building after the season. Part of it was things that I had wish list, if you will, of just stuff that I wanted to do, because with this facility, it's awesome, but there hadn't been a lot done to it since it opened before I became the head coach. So there's some things downstairs that we did, whether it be new carpet, new paint jobs, new things in the training room from a recovery standpoint, new things in the player lounge that we did for the players to show, you know, we're going to continue to do these things for you, but they're to make you better too.
0: Beamer Bites returns in a moment.
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6: Beamer Bites. 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Preparations are going well for the opener.
1: Finally glad that game week is here. I know our players are excited, coaches are excited, fans are excited, and can't wait to get going. As we get into game week, just wrapping up last week, had a good finish to our mock game week practice schedule last week. Good work on Wednesday, Thursday, and Friday. We had our situational practice over in the stadium on Friday afternoon, evening. Got a lot of plays run in that on Friday of just every situation you can think of on offense and defense and special teams that comes up in a game. So really good for me as the head coach, really good for all of our coaches to be able to go through that, our team, and talk about all the situations that could come up and making sure that we're prepared for them. Everybody had the weekend off, players, coaches, staff. It's been a long month of August. It's the coaches' last day off until, I guess, the Saturday of the bye week if they're not out recruiting at a game on Saturday. So wanted everybody to have that day on Saturday, and then everybody was back in here on Sunday to get back to work and full speed ahead on Kent State. So off to a good start from that aspect of it.
6: Updating the status of several injured Gamecocks.
1: Peak and Stewart will not play this week. They are getting closer. Wanted to see what they did in practice this morning, and they were able to do a little bit more, but won't quite be there, or aren't quite there yet, but getting closer and closer. It was good to see Pete at practice today with shoulder pads on and being able to do some things. So everyone else is should be good to go this weekend, and proud of the team going through the physical or the grind of an August training camp, the heat, and to be able to, you know, come out of that thing fairly healthy, other than the unfortunate injuries to Jaden and Jaden, is a testament to them.
6: Raising expectations with his comments last November, projecting Carolina to be in the mix for a playoff spot this season.
1: I mean, I think every coach in America, that's the expectation going into it, and it should be here at South Carolina. That does it mean that we're going to be, you know, number one, number two, number three, or number four in the polls? I hope. But not necessarily, but I would hope the expectation is every year here at South Carolina that when you're looking at the show to see kind of where you're ranked and where in the mix you are. So to me, that wasn't a, you know, guarantee we're going to be in the playoff this year. It was a, we certainly anticipate and expect to be in the mix. So, no, I don't regret that at all. I think every coach that coaches here, every player that plays here, they don't come here to go, you know, 6-6 and just get bowl eligible. There's higher expectations here. There's not a ceiling on this program. We're trying to blow the lid off the ceiling, if you will. And our mindset and expectation every year is that's the standard to win enough games to be in the mix for the playoff. And believe that going into last season. I believe that when I said that and believe that now. Now it's easier said than done. We got to go play really well and coach really well. And we know what a gauntlet it is every week in this league. But absolutely, don't regret that at all. That is the expectation here at Carolina.
6: How practice leads to performance on game day.
1: Yeah, for us, it's just the standard that we want to play with every time we go out there. And we've talked about it since they started workouts in January, that there's a standard of how we want to play football here every time we take the field. And that's the standard of how you do everything in the weight room and on the practice field. And that's really been the message throughout the month of August, is just embodying our standard that you guys as players say is the standard, making sure that you're embodying that, and that's in practice, and then that'll show up on game day, that you just don't, you know, flip a switch on September 5th and it just automatically happens. You gotta prepare that way and work that way throughout the year and embody that standard day in, day out.
6: The scouting report on today's opponent.
1: Excited about the challenge this week with Kent State. Coach Carney, their head coach, has done a great job in a short period of time. Familiar with him. He spent some time coaching in the state of Virginia, where I was obviously grew up and played and spent some time at as a coach. He was actually on the staff at Charlotte when we played them back in 2022. So he's been in this stadium, but he's done a great job in a short period of time. 2-year span, a couple years ago, where Kent State won one game over 2 years. He was named the head coach last spring, and immediately in year one, he got him to 5 wins. And 3 of those losses were to Florida State, Texas Tech, and Oklahoma last season. So they had a winning record overall outside of those games against those other 3 teams. They've certainly will be coming in here with a lot of confidence based on the season that they had and the people that they are returning. Quarterback's an athletic guy that does a great job of protecting the football. 21 touchdowns last year to 3 interceptions. So when you got that kind of turnover ratio, touchdown interceptions, that's really, really good. They've got size at the linebacker position. I think the top linebackers average like 6'3", 230. So they've got some size at the linebacker position. They're disruptive what they do scheme-wise. And then they've got 2 returners that can flat out get it. Kick returner, took 2 back for touchdowns. He's a preseason All-American. 5 touchdown returns in his career. They do different things with him. He's thrown a reverse pass for a fake punt last season. Their punt returner has returned punts for touchdowns. So that's an aspect of it that they're really good, and we better be good on Saturday too. But it's been a long month going against each other. It's been a long 8 months now since we started in January of just practicing and preparing against ourselves. So to finally be able to get out there in that stadium in front of our fans on Saturday, we are counting down the days to it, and looking forward to seeing everybody at 12:45 on Saturday.
6: What goes into the Gamecocks' opening offensive script?
1: Each coach is probably different. I mean, I worked for Lincoln Riley at Oklahoma, and I didn't know what the first play of the game was going to be until he called it on Saturday. And he maybe knew in his head, but an idea of how he wanted to start it. But it wasn't really like, hey, here's the openers and here's what we're going to do. Here's the first whatever. I've been with some coaches, you know, here since we've been at Carolina, that we knew going into the game, okay, this is going to be the first play of the game. First time we have a 3rd and short, this is what we're calling. The first time we're in the red zone, this is what we're calling. The first time we have a 4th down and 1, here's what we're going to call. So that's the openers. But what goes into it is more just kind of how you want to start the game. It's a lot of it formations. Let's line up in these formations just to see how the opponent is going to line up to it and how they're going to defend it. A lot of it maybe let's get this player some touches early in the game. We need to get the ball in whoever's hands. Let's get the ball in his hands in the first two or three plays. And we never, or at least I haven't as a head coach, gone back on Sunday and said, okay, these were the openers. How successful were they, or what were the percentage? I mean, I'm sure the coordinator does that in his own way. But for us, at least, you know, Kendall may be a little bit different, but in regards to previous years, it was, Thursday after practice, those coaches on the offensive side of the ball sitting down and really talking about, okay, how do we want to start this game? When I was at Georgia as the tight ends coach, our offensive coordinator was Jim Chaney. And Chaney would have everybody on Thursday after practice just write their 5 to 10 favorite plays that we had in the game plan. And then he would take all that and just say, okay, this play has shown up with all you guys. Clearly, this is one of our better plays. We need to run it. So I think everybody's got a different philosophy, but it's really just kind of how you want to start the game. There's some schematic things. Let's see how people line up. There's some schematic things. Let's run this because we're setting this up for later. There's some personnel things. Let's get these guys the ball in their hands early and then just kind of, you know, go from there. And then so they would, like last year, for example, we would meet, and the year before the coaches would meet on Thursday and then have that wrapped up. And then on Fridays in the walkthrough, we would practice that. Okay, first third down, first third and short, all that stuff.
6: Expecting a packed house this afternoon.
1: A lot of excitement this weekend. New stadium, a renovated stadium. Excited for the fans to get in there and see that. Players, coaches, everybody, get here early. We know we're going to have 80,000 people all coming in here about the same time on Saturday morning, so make sure everybody gives plenty of time, at least plenty of time for traffic.
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18: Tuned in to the best weekend talk show in America. Hey there, we're Armstrong and Getty.
19: As usual, there was no shortage of fascinating topics to take on. The troubling Lindsey Clancy trial. The question of flock cameras. What about the balance between safety and privacy?
18: Yeah, we do 20 hours of live radio every single week, and we're going to boil it down to the very best. But if you like what you hear, you should find our podcast, Armstrong and Getty, on demand. This is the best weekend talk show in America.
20: I hate reading the hate text because it encourages trolls. And the trolls, I honestly feel sorry for you. What a horrible way to go through life. But this person tried to leave a voicemail and it showed up on the text line in print. I just wanted to leave a simple message. I don't know how in the hell you two idiots ever got a radio show, but then I found that you're from California, so you should take your liberal mentality back to liberal California where you belong. Somebody who listens to us and takes us as being liberals.
19: We're too far left.
20: Okay.
19: Probably said something critical about Trump or something.
20: That's
19: and they went crazy.
20: Probably right.
19: Yeah. Okay. Always fun and enlightening to talk to one of our favorite crusaders for liberty and constitutional rights, Anastasia Boden, senior attorney for equality and opportunity at the Pacific Legal Foundation, hosted the very popular In Dissent podcast. Anastasia joins us now. How are you?
21: Doing great. It's always nice to be called delightful first thing in the morning.
20: Yep.
19: Oh, yes, yes.
20: Trust me, I don't have to deal with that.
19: So, yeah, he doesn't get that at all. Neither do I. So I've got to admit, following the mail-in voting back and forth in the courts lately, I haven't paid that much attention to it because I figured the courts would figure it out.
20: Jim Crow on steroids is what it is.
19: Oh, Lord. And the whole back and forth over election integrity and stolen elections and stuff. So could you please tell us what's going on and where it sits at this point?
21: Yeah, there is a lot of chatter about, is election integrity important? Is it really at risk? But, you know, for me, the real issue is, does the president have any control over this? Because in March, the president issued an executive order directing federal agencies to develop a citizenship verification system, and then also for the USPS to issue some new nationwide ballots. And this scared the states because the states thought, well, this is traditionally our prerogative. And what are we going to have to do to help implement this program? Are we going to have to establish our own voter rolls to make sure that the federal government's not getting it wrong? Is the federal government not going to send out mail-in ballots to us if our voter rolls differ from theirs? And so the state sued. And that's why the Supreme Court has been asked during its summer vacation to step in and put the program on hold. But the court said, this is all too early. We don't even know what the federal government's going to do. Sometimes you get these big proclamations from the president, but in practice, they're not really doing much. So it said, hey, states, we need to just wait and see what they actually do before you can challenge the constitutionality of it all.
20: So was the ruling the Supreme Court came out with last week or the week before, was that in Trump's favor or against Trump? Was that, I didn't even follow it.
21: Yeah, it was in Trump's favor for now. All of the headlines, you know, were the Supreme Court gives Trump another victory, you know, lets the administration move forward. But the thing is, it let the administration move forward for now. It explicitly said, we're not taking any position on the merits of any of this. We just don't want to consider it until we actually know what the administration is doing in practice versus what it's saying it's going to do.
20: Gotcha. So the media coverage was an attempt to make it seem like it's an out of control Trump court once again, which is one of their favorite themes.
21: Yeah, per usual.
19: And we're getting pretty close to election time, too. I mean, there are practical considerations here, right?
21: It's true. The administration really needs to move quickly now. And that's actually why Justice Jackson dissented. And she said, hey, I think you're creating chaos. You're creating a problem because courts have this doctrine where they don't want to step in once it gets too close to the election. So she's saying, hey, you're kicking the can, but there's not that much time left. And if we wait too long, you're going to say it's too late. So she thought the court was kind of putting the states in a catch-22 situation.
20: Well, just in general, my personal position, I wish we could go back to voting day, maybe make it 2 days. We all go vote in person, showing that you care, and just eliminate practically everything else. I know that's never going to happen, but that's what I would like to have happen. But like MSNBC, after this ruling came out, their lead-in I was watching on that night, he tied it to Civil War soldiers voting by mail, which I guess is the first voting by mail because we had soldiers in the field. So Donald Trump is against what allowed Union soldiers to hang on to their constitutional right to vote. To defend this union. I thought, man, you are stretching to the dumbest level over this.
19: Oh, boy. So here's a question for you. It's kind of a hypothetical, Anastasia. If it became, because the states do have the prerogative to run voting in the way they see fit. But if some made up Sylvania decided, you know, we got all these illegals here and we know which way they'll vote, or if we just like don't check off that somebody's voted once, we can let people vote a bunch of different times and it becomes clear a state is really involved in malfeasance, then would it just be a civil rights issue and the feds could move in? What would happen?
21: Yeah, that's already illegal. That is illegal. And so, again, a lot of this was bluster because in the executive order, Trump says, hey, I'm directing DOJ to prioritize prosecuting state officials who give out ballots to people who aren't eligible. And the states say, oh, that's upending the whole system. We're scared now of prosecution. But that was already illegal. Certainly the federal government has the power to come in and stop. And even though this is initially states' prerogative, Congress could always come in and pass some new laws and tighten election integrity. But, you know, yeah. They don't like to do work, so we'll see about that one. But this is, again, the failure of Congress to do anything, and that's what causes, you know, the other branches to sort of spiral out of control.
20: Yeah, well, my biggest concern is it's just the election is getting longer. People are starting to vote, next week in the November election in some places?
19: What?
20: I know it's incredibly early some places, and then you've got the weird thing like we just had in California where then some states, counties, whatever, came up with this idea that we don't open them and start counting until we get them all, and then it might be a month before you get the results. which obviously damages election integrity because then nobody believes the results. And it's just, it's all a bunch of
19: bad. Ballot harvesting, Paw. Do ballot harvesting, yeah. Too.
20: Yeah, you got that problem.
21: Yeah, I think whatever we can all debate about how much fraud is present each election, but no matter what, none of this is a good look for the integrity right. of the election. What happened with Spencer Pratt, you know, and yeah. and a couple of days later, all those ballots roll in and wildly change the trajectory of the election. That's just not a good look for anyone. It doesn't make us feel good about our elections, regardless of what you think happened.
20: And then you got the weird flipperoo on the politics of it, where for when, I'm not going back to the Civil War era, but more recently, mail-in voting becoming really popular with Republicans because they want all the oldsters to vote, because they tend to vote Republican, and it was a big Republican push for mail-in voting. Then Trump, because of the stolen election, using my finger quotes, turned it around and made it a big mail-in balloting is horrible sort of thing. So the politics has changed.
21: Yeah. Everyone cares about election integrity when it suits them.
20: Is it true? Because I threw this out to somebody and they were flabbergasted. Isn't it true that a lot of, at least going back to when Joe Biden was using phrases like Jim Crow on steroids or Jim Eagle or whatever bless he said, a lot of the voting restrictions that got discussed a lot were just trying to go back to the pre-COVID era. We loosened up a lot for COVID. As we obviously had to, then we tried to go back to what it was before. And then that was portrayed as restricting voter or turning back civil rights or that sort of thing.
21: You know, I'm not sure, but I do know that, you know, even the slightest change does get blown out of proportion. And there's all that talk about IDs and requiring IDs are discriminatory. But then you see Mom Donnie in New York City saying for their ridiculous socialized grocery stores, they're going to require IDs. So, you know, are IDs discriminatory or not? I think, you know, it just depends again. Yeah. What time, who's in charge, what administration is in charge and who you're asking.
19: We're talking to Anastasia Bowden of the Pacific Legal Foundation. Anastasia, how much do you hate the idea of government grocery stores?
21: Oh, it hurts me to the core. But although, you know, maybe what hurts me more is right before that, Mom Donnie had announced they want to do subsidized babysitting. Did you hear that?
20: No. Explain to me how that's supposed to work.
21: Yeah, we all pay into a fund to help parents have subsidized babysitting by the state so they can go have a little me time or whatever. I mean, how is this the state's business? I don't, what's worse, that or the grocery stores? I don't know.
20: Well, wealth redistribution. So our friend Tim Sandifer, who we have on a lot, and when we first started having him on, he was with your organization, Pacific Legal Foundation. We asked him lots of questions about just general law stuff sometime. And I think we've asked you this. Do you have a current favorite Supreme Court justice?
21: Sitting Supreme Court justice?
20: Sure, or a favorite all time, or both.
21: Oh, I mean, I can name a justice for all occasions and what way they're my favorite. I think right now, none of them are perfect, right? And I appreciate things about each of the ones, even if I disagree with them. Like, I think Justice Kagan is a terrific writer. She asks amazing hypotheticals, even though I, you know, rarely actually agree with her. Same with Justice Gorsuch. Right now, I think he's a great writer. I think he has the right idea about federalism and individual rights. But, you know, he's not perfect either. He likes to focus on structure, the structure of government, whereas I like to focus on rights. I think structure is not enough. Like, yes, we can focus more on, let's say, states should do more rather than the federal government, but states mess up too. And at that point, we have to step in and actually look at the substance of what they're doing. And Justice Gorsuch doesn't want to do that. He just wants to focus on structure. But anyway, it's all to say in general, I think he's certainly one of the finest justices on the bench right now.
20: Isn't Tim's, I hate to put words in his mouth if I'm wrong, Tim's favorite is Clarence Thomas? Or was, back in the day, last time I asked him, I think.
21: That's, you know, he's my former boss. I should know. But maybe, you know, in recent years, Thomas has been wanting justices to get to do less and less and less. And I think on the whole, both Tim and I favor justices doing more to protect our rights. So I don't know where Justice Thomas stands right now in Tim's estimation.
20: Who's your favorite all time?
21: Oh, all time. That's a tough one. I do like Justice Kennedy. I know that's going to sound crazy, but I actually think had some. I know. I'm sorry. I think he had libertarian tendencies. He really did. If you look at it, the way that he spoke, even though it was kind of fluffy, he would always explain why provisions of the Constitution matter for liberty. Like, a lot of people just take, you know, some of the structural provisions or whatever, the requirements, they just think they exist to exist. And Justice Kennedy always made an effort to explain why those things are there to protect the individual from the government. And I appreciate that about him.
19: Who do you like in a fair fight, Marbury or Madison? That's a little constitutional law humor there for you, everybody. That's not very good. Anastasia Bowden of the Pacific Legal Foundation, it's always fun to talk. Thanks so much for the time.
21: Hey, thanks for having me.
19: Always, sure.
20: It's amazing that you can have teachers make law so boring and dry, and then talk to, like, Anastasia and Tim, and they make it super interesting.
19: Mm-hmm.
20: It's just all in the delivery.
19: Yeah, I've said this before. I'll say it again. Probably again after this. I'm an old guy. That's what we do. Making history boring is an achievement on par with developing penicillin or developing space travel. You've got to work so hard to make history boring. It's really amazing when people achieve that.
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19: So you and Katie both gym rats, so I need your advice. I haven't mentioned this because
20: term? Somebody said it to me the other day, say I used to be a gym rat. And how did that get started?
19: Rat? I don't know. I confess to, for most of my golfing life, to being a range rat, as they call us, guys who just really like to hit balls.
20: But rat's a negative connotation. How did it become a positive connotation?
19: You may recall my daughter had a pair of fancy rats as pets there for a while. So rats, ooh, much more neutral in my world. That's right, Katie. They were absolutely lovely. There are a number of different varieties of fancy rats. And
20: hardly ever gave you Hanta or the plague.
19: They're very intelligent and
0: I house sat for rats, so I get it.
19: Have you? Mm-hmm. Excellent. So rats, not just for the plague anymore. I haven't mentioned this since Thursday and Friday. I could barely do the show. I was in so much pain, and I can still now barely walk, as I was working out with my trainer fellow, who I've been with quite a while, and I like him very much. And we're doing kettlebell swings.
0: I won't do those, by the way. But
20: what is it?
19: It's you take the, and it's very important you do this
20: right. I'm more familiar with
19: posture.
20: The dinner bell. Dinner bell's my thing.
19: That's a go, ha, ha, you may be a redneck or something. Anyway, so before I get into that, I had some horrifying back problems and fixed them. This will not work for everybody with fitness, strengthening the core and stretching, because it was putting pressure on my pelvis and bent my spine, blah, blah, blah. And then I kept going because, you know, for my two joint replacements and everything, my legs got really weak. So because I love to play golf and it's important to me, which is stupid, I've been working with a trainer who's a part of the Titleist Performance Institute, working on golfy stuff to make my legs stronger and generate more speed and blah, blah, blah, even at my advanced age. But anyway, so I'm doing these workouts primarily, not just for golf, but quality of life as well and growing old well. But golf is a big priority, right? I have missed cumulatively probably now 7 weeks of golf this year from getting hurt.
0: Oh,
19: working out. And I'm like, what am I doing?
20: At some
19: I can't
20: point,
19: play
20: yeah.
19: at all.
20: At some point, well, you got to take a look at the advantages or disadvantages, the debt versus liability or whatever.
19: Yeah, my balance sheet is not good. Yeah. Yes, Katie.
0: Regularly in my gym classes, they want us to do kettlebell swings. I won't do them. It's too much of an out of control motion that I don't trust myself to not tweak something.
19: Right.
0: There's other ways to get those muscle groups worked rather than swinging a kettlebell out of control.
19: Right. Well, it's semi in control, but the way it stretches you and then you apply power and everything, if it's just too not good. Interestingly, I played golf over the weekend when I could. Well, I didn't play, actually. I just rode along with my buddies because I couldn't play.
0: That's a bummer.
19: But one of my good friends is a doctor, and a good friend of his is an orthopedic doctor, and he was the he was the head doctor for both the Cincinnati Reds and the Bengals. And he says guys who tended to have tendon problems and muscle pulls, I'm speaking in his voice, I would beg them, stop working out. If you want to do light workouts, fine, light workouts. Do your baseball skills stuff. Keep it very, very limited because you have the tendency, genetic or otherwise, that your tendons can't take it.
20: Interesting.
19: So just, yeah, he said, go really easy.
0: So I'm not getting paid.
19: Because he said those guys, I'm sorry, he said it's like three quarters of guys I see in the training room, they got hurt working out, not playing baseball.
0: Which, again, so I'm not getting paid for this, but have you ever used a TRX?
19: Yeah, I'm familiar.
0: Do you know what that is?
20: I don't know what it is.
0: A TRX, it's actually developed by Navy SEALs, and it's a like a hanging structure that you can put over your door. And
19: who do you hang, the Taliban or what?
0: No, it's
19: non-believers. What?
0: Right, exactly. But it's just two handles, and it relies completely on your judgment and your body weight.
19: Oh, there's plenty of that.
0: Yeah, yeah. But
20: what if my judgment's not very good, as has been proven over the years?
19: I got bad judgment, lots of body weight.
0: Yeah. All right, you guys just shut.
19: That was speaking of the Cincinnati Reds guy. He was like, yeah, use your body weight and traditional exercise and stuff like that. You'll still be a great baseball player. Yeah.
20: I am so glad this conversation came up. So my doctor has been telling me for a while, I go to the gym every single day, and I got no pains, thank God, and I have never gotten hurt really doing anything. But my doctor said, he said, do high reps, low weight. Don't get sucked into wanting to lift more weight once you're past like 40 or whatever.
19: Yes.
20: And I've done that pretty good. But it's an ego hit. It's definitely an ego hit to lift, you know, this minor amount of weight and just to make sure I don't get hurt. But I've known I've had tons of friends who got hurt working out, you know, lifting the heavy weight, and you pull this, and then you're out for like 6 months before you can get back in. And that amount of time, you get so much weak, and then you're more likely to blah, blah, blah. You can get into a cycle where you never really work out again.
19: Checking my notes here. Times injured, sitting on couch, zero. In gym, several.
20: At bar on stool, zero.
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20: Oh, it never goes away. 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
19: Adler and Keaton both have Spider-Man costumes, and if anything says Marvel on it, they are in.
20: Same. 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
19: And safe. 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
20: Plus, Disney's Moana, Frozen, Zootopia, all the characters your kids already love, and a few you're secretly hoping they'll get into.

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9: In retirement and maybe travel or, you know, all kinds of things we could be spending that money on. So you will actually end up paying taxes. And then we have this government debt of $40 trillion where literally every single expert is saying at some point they're going to have to raise income tax rates. So the Roth conversion is a way where you take control of that. You say, I've got some of this money that's deferred and I'm going to choose to prepay those taxes right now. So take X number of dollars, say I got $10,000 in my 401k or IRA, and I'm going to proactively convert that to Roth. So that now, the Roth, generally speaking, is going to grow tax-free. Now, is that always the right choice? Of course not. You know, if you are, let's say I've got a client that's retired and they're just under the limit and they're in the 12% federal tax bracket. Well, that's an awesome place to be. If they do anything above that, it's going to bump them into the 22% bracket. It's a huge difference. Now, maybe for some people, it makes sense to do that. But for a lot of people, they're going to say, no, I'm happy, happy at that 12% tax rate. So that's an example of the type of thing that we're going to look at. And Roth conversion analysis is something we're doing with just about all of our clients every year.
10: Again, 803-9-RETIRE. I will say that, you know, for us, that Roth 401ks have only been offered at companies here in the past few years. I think the last company I worked for, big corporate company, was the first I ever had that as an option, right? So there's no rollover for that. You start fresh with a Roth account, and I certainly took advantage of that. But that is, you know, I think, like we said before, you know, you said we were early on it. I think we spearheaded these conversations.
9: Oh, I like that.
10: But I think that when there's anything new, and I think it's legitimate for people to be kind of leery of something new, let me see if this is legit before I, you know, do anything with it. And so have that conversation with Pat, 803-9-RETIRE, to see if you're comfortable with it. Also, I was testing everybody. I have actually covered 4 of the questions, not 3. And nobody was paying attention to the fact that I miscounted. But anyway, but this is the final question of our list of the most common questions that people have for their financial advisor. And Pat, I'm sure this is one you get from everybody's, will my savings last as long as I do?
9: It's the big one, right? I mean, that's literally what we do as retirement advisors. And I was just going over, I was speaking to a group this week. And so this was one of my topics that I picked. I was going through, you know, as the retirement nerd, as I am, I'm always reading and listening to things about retirement. And there was a quote I had found recently, and they basically said that it's the biggest, most important math equation of your life is, will my money last through my retirement? The problem is you don't know how long you're going to live. So you're missing the most important piece of information that's going to help you decide that, right? So that's why this is so hard. So how do you make sure your savings is going to last? And again, what we would always say is the first step is a written retirement income plan. Because what that's going to do is it's going to say, okay, my goal is to retire at this date. I am going to be doing these types of things in retirement. So I know about how much I'm going to spend. It incorporates all the different areas you might take money out of, Social Security, if you still have pension benefits, a 401k, IRA, Roth IRA, if you have any kind of savings or inheritance, you know, CDs, all of these things, it's going to incorporate that in there. And then when we do the preliminary report, it's going to tell us, well, if you do no planning, how's it look? And maybe it says you're going to be fine. You're not going to run out of money, which is amazing, which is really encouraging. Or it might say, well, without any planning, you're going to run out of money at age, let's say, 88. And so then that's where our advisor team, you know, jumps into action and says, okay, what are the different planning things we can do? Can we do some tax planning and reduce your taxes and extend that out? Can we do something with the investments and try and extend that out? And we have a lot of clients where right when they hire us, we can bump that line significantly, which is really, really exciting. And of course, that's part of the fun of what we do. But yeah, that's the number one thing. And we always say, we want to help you with all these cool financial tools, but what we really want to do is we want to help you when you are telling your employer, you're giving them notice that you're retiring. We want you to be able to do that with the utmost confidence that your savings will last. And that, to us, that's the most valuable thing we can give you.
10: Now, 803-9-RETIRE. I want to talk about how this generation, baby boomers and Gen Xers specifically, which is two generations, how the I don't want to say burden, but it feels like it maybe that, you know, this is a time where we really have to educate ourselves about these things, even though our parents may not have been as educated, because the difference is older generations had pensions. They had companies that were helping them retire and having celebrations when they retired, where we don't have that same luxury. And so they had access to things we don't. 401ks are something that the company doesn't run. It's something that we are responsible for. They offer it, but they're not the ones in charge of it. And so we have to be in charge of when we roll it over, when we do these things. And then the other thing is we're living longer. You know, we are, there's no reason why we can't live at least into our 80s or 90s or even to 100. And our children will likely live closer to 100 than we will. And so the reason I bring all that up is if people have never really had these conversations within their own family, it's because things have changed. And you really have to take responsibility for that. How do you feel about that? And how do you help people understand that?
9: I think that's very well said, Melissa. And, you know, I know you mentioned my two books. When I was writing the second book, The Retirement Secret, which is all about how do you actually invest with the goal of, you know, when you are getting close to retirement, in retirement, you know, what specifically are you doing there? And the point, the observation and the point that I make in the introduction of the book is exactly what you just said, which is, you know, my grandparents, they didn't worry about investing. They didn't worry about mutual funds or stocks or 401ks. They worked their whole lives. They retired. They got Social Security and pension, and they enjoyed their retirement. Very simple. And what's happened with the transition away from counting on Social Security, transition away from pension, and the transition to you have a pile of money you have to manage is we have all become our own pension managers. And none of us asked for that job and none of us were trained for that job. And so that's the, to me, as I was researching everything about that book, I said, that's the light bulb moment. That's what I have to start the book with, because that is, that's a Herculean task. And one of the, you always joke, I'm a retirement nerd. One of my favorite authors that I've read all of his stuff, his name is William Bernstein. And he was a pediatric surgeon early in his career. And then he was also a pilot. And he references in the books that managing your own retirement is more complicated than both of those things. Wow. And so to think that it's just some simple thing that you should be able to do easily is just, it's underestimating it. I mean, you know, and like we talk about, look at what's writing on it. You know, the fact that you need to make sure your money lasts as long as you do is to make sure you're not destitute. I mean, that's so important, so valuable. So yeah, I think you hit it right, hit the nail on the head. It's part of why we're so passionate about this and want to get information out so people have good information and can make good decisions.
10: And I know we only have a couple minutes left before the break, but you know, are there any questions we haven't covered that you hear from families that you work with?
9: Well, I think you've hit on the biggest ones because the biggest things people are looking at is how do I make sure my money will last? So we talked about that. We talked about Roth conversions because the biggest thing, I think the average person who walks into our office that's concerned about is taxes and the way those are going to change. I think one big question that we get, it's maybe not always voiced this way, but I think this is what they're asking when they ask all the questions around it, which is, will my loved ones be okay if something happens to me? Because that's one of those things, especially as you are transitioning into getting serious about retirement planning, you're starting to think about all the good stuff, right? The bucket list things, the time with family, all those kinds of things that we're all excited about. What comes with that is the other side, which is, okay, well, I do need to, you know, I do need to be responsible, make sure my will's up to date. And then maybe you go see someone and they say, okay, well, you got your will done. So that means we know what happens when you die. But what about if you get sick? We need this power of attorney thing. And because you can't sign for yourself. And then you start thinking, oh my goodness, what happens if I, you know, I'm disabled or I need nursing care? And then all of a sudden now you're dealing with all these other things that aren't as fun to think about. But then you start thinking about it, you think, okay, well, if I'm married, God forbid, if I'm sick or if I pass away, I want my spouse to be protected, right? And then if you have kids, you're probably thinking, well, I want them, you know, I don't want to be a burden on them. And so I think that's probably the last one that I can think of that I think would be, you know, one of those big ones that we get.
10: Yeah. Well, and I think for people, again, you don't have to do it alone. Right. There's a glass half full. We're glass half full in the show, and the number's 8039 retire. And for people who, you know, want to call and haven't called before, I know you got something for them.
9: Yes, absolutely. I mean, that's the whole point of when we build a plan for a client, we call it a custom built retirement plan because it's not a cookie cutter approach. It is built specifically for them. The first step to getting that started is what we call a custom built retirement review. And for listeners of the show only, we offer that at no cost and no obligation. And it basically gives you a chance to ask questions about those areas that Melissa and I were just talking about. And it gives you answers on where you stand in those areas. And if you are on track for those, it's awesome to have a professional tell you that. But if there's areas of concern or weakness, I'm sure you want to know that too. So again, no cost and no obligation. All you have to do is call us at 803-9-RETIRE.
10: And we'll be back with Save Your Retirement with Pat Strube right after this.
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22: There was a wealthy man in Palm Beach who was offering young girls a way to make money. That man was Jeffrey Epstein, and he had set up a system designed to bring him underage girls. Local police and the federal government would investigate and, by their count, find dozens of victims. Epstein would become one of the world's most infamous predators, a man who could have faced decades in prison but served just 13 months in his own wing of a county jail.
25: Why would you cut this deal with Jeffrey Epstein?
22: Epstein's abuse would span years and cross state lines.
26: New York, Palm Beach, New Mexico, Paris, Virgin Islands, and each one of those residences is an alleged crime scene.
22: 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Truth and Lies, Jeffrey Epstein.
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39: 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Now, retirement is a long journey, longer for some than others, and spending habits tend to shift along the way. We've talked about that. You know, I want to kind of go back to how spending changes depending on your age in retirement. And you mentioned earlier, you know, that people tend to spend less as they move into their 70s and 80s. So again, why do you think, or in your experience, when it comes to that specific age group, you know, why does that shift happen from the go-go years, as you mentioned?
40: Yeah, I think it's kind of fascinating in the sense that most of us who have not retired before kind of think of retirement as this one thing. We think of it as, and we probably each have our own visual of that. And if there's a million people right now thinking about retirement, they're probably thinking of a million different variations, but maybe it's feet in the sand at the beach. Maybe mm-hmm. it's time with family. Maybe it's a golf course. Maybe it's, you know, time in Europe. I mean, whatever that is, that's what you're thinking of. And of course, the vast majority of people are not going to do all those things all the time. So I think it is interesting to think about that actually your retirement is made up of all kinds of different things. And maybe it is time at the beach or time with family and time with hobbies and time traveling and all those things. But it's also, it's still real life. You still have to be adulting. You know, you still have to pay bills. You still have other things to do. And maybe you have obligations. Maybe you're volunteering at church or charity or things like that. And so everyone's retirement looks different, but everyone's, you know, year by year in retirement looks different. And so I like that idea of, you know, those kind of phases, those seasons of retirement where you're probably going to have a stretch where you have your health and hopefully that lasts a long time, and you have your energy and you have your list of things that you've been wanting to do. And so that's your you know, that's those go-go years. And we want to budget more then, you know. So a lot of our clients will kind of have a baseline. This is what I think I'd want to spend in a normal month in retirement. And we kind of set that out. And then maybe we plan on that being for their whole life. And of course, we'd adjust that for inflation over time. But maybe we have an extra bucket list budget. And maybe we do that for 10 years. And maybe we just say, and everyone's different, you know, maybe we say, let's have an extra $1,000 a month for 10 years. That's going to go towards whatever your bucket list item is. Travel is very common for our clients. And but of course, yours could be something totally different. And now, why would we stop that at 10 years? Well, a lot of things that are on your bucket list are temporary, right? You know, I was just talking about my parents. We set out very early in their retirement, and we just had this big session. This wasn't as their financial planner. This was as their son having fun, and it was, where are the places you want to go? And I think we made it everywhere except my dad had Australia on his list, and they just could never justify the time for the flights to actually get right there. So we got every single thing off of their bucket list but one thing, which I think is pretty awesome.
2: That's great.
40: Yeah. So, you know, him and I both, our bucket list, one of our bucket list items was to play golf in Scotland. So we went and we did that. Well, it's not that we couldn't do that again, but we've done it now. You know what I mean? So I think you have this natural process of some of those things kind of fading away. And so then you kind of go from those go-go years to the slow-go. You might still be active. You might still be having fun, but you're probably spending less. And I think that's the key to this conversation, is thinking about what's your spending going to look like. And then for a lot of people, they just continue to slow down and continue to slow down. And then you reach a point where, you're planning your life around doctor appointments, you know, and you've got, you know, so many different physicians that you're seeing because you're just trying to stay as healthy as you can. And so of course, then maybe some of those last phases, maybe you get into more expensive things like nursing care costs and things like that. But yeah, I think it is interesting to me, as I've studied retirement more, just to realize how much more complex it is than just this concept of, does that make sense? I mean, I think most people, if you say, what do you visualize when you think of retirement? I think most people can say one thing or one example, but of course it's much more complicated than that.
2: Well, and I wanted to go over that again, because we talk in such singular terms where a lot of couples who reach retirement are together. You have two people having to make these decisions, which may not always go with one another. Or like, for instance, in my case with my parents, my father, unfortunately, did not have a long retirement, and he became ill in his 70s. They were around the same age. My mother was still very young and very active, and so she helped take care of him. Well, then he passed, and then she was able to have her own retirement. But what's funny, I just wanted to mention with my mother, I loved how she would get bored with something after a year. You talk about things being temporary. So my mother had been a musician on the side. That was something she learned when she was young. And so she joined a band. And she joined a band of other retirees, and they toured retirement facilities. Oh, wow. And gave concerts. And then she was tired of that for a year. And then she went on to lapidary. And so she made jewelry for a year. And so it was just funny how my mother just knew, I'm going to be into something that I know I'm going to get over it, and then I got to find something else to do. So what I loved is my mother just did these random things where when we were growing up, she was the most consistent, the most, you know, scheduled, the most, you know, and it was fun to watch her just kind of be, you know, footloose and fancy free. And until she was not able to do as much. And then she just spent time with her family. But anyway, point being, retirement also needs adjustments because depending, like you said earlier, on healthcare, but also depending on the two people who were trying to do it together.
40: Yes. Yeah, that's a huge factor because most people have not retired before, right?
2: Exactly.
40: I know how I'm going to do it, of course, is different. And I'm 52, and I remember seeing an old high school friend of mine recently. And they are, you know, a lot of our friends are reaching that empty nester stage. And this is one of my friends. He's unlike most men where he actually likes very deep conversations. He kind of admitted to me, he said, I'm kind of scared to be just alone with my wife because we've had these kids, you know, in the house. And, mm-hmm. you know, not that you're ignoring your spouse, but you're busy with everything going on with the kids. And he said, they're going to be off in college. And what's our relationship going to be like? And that was a few years ago now. And they're actually doing great. And I imagine it's probably because he was actually giving it that thought and actually thinking it through. Well, retirement is another great example of that, right? Where if you're both working and both retiring at the same time, that's one example. We have a lot of clients where maybe one person retires before the other, whether that's job stress or, you know, age difference in the couple. That's very common, actually. Well, so now you've got two transitions then, right? You've got one person going from working to retiring, but the other person is still working, and then you're going to have both of you retiring. So all of these things, you know, how are you interacting on a day-to-day basis? How are you prioritizing the bucket list? I have had the, you know, this is the classic, this is like a retirement planning joke, but it's actually happened in my office where I was asking new clients, tell me about what your bucket list is, what do you see in retirement? And the reason I'm asking is not only to get excited about it, but also we'll talk through what that's going to cost. So we need to see the financial end. And the husband just went down this path of, oh man, I can't wait to sell the house and get an RV and travel around the country. And the wife sat there and she said, I would never in my million years do that. What are you, crazy? And I was thinking, like, I feel like I'm on a sitcom right now, you know? And I said, well, I think y'all probably want to talk about this some more, right?
2: Yeah.
40: So
2: exactly.
40: So that's a great, that's an extreme example, but you could think of even the smallest, you know, minute thing that might happen on a day-to-day basis. But you're right. This is life, right? These are the kinds of things we want to figure out.
2: You know, it's funny you say that. Looking back on my parents, they were married for 51 years before my father passed. And, you know, but it's the same thing where they, you know, they met in their early 20s and they were married from their early 20s, you know, into their 70s before dad died. And they had three children and they had a lot going and they were ambitious. They were involved in civic activities and they were doing all these things. And so when my mother retired early from teaching and then when my father retired, I remember my mom saying, he is getting on my nerves. Like, I am so irritated with him being home all the time because he wanted to be involved in the home life. And yep. She's like, I've got my thing. Right? I've got my routine. And so it goes back to what you're saying is, you know, relationships evolve. And so it's interesting that, you know, and then you have the couple who, we haven't even talked about this, I'm not going to go RVing, or the guy who's worried about being an empty nester. I mean, these are legitimate conversations. And these are conversations you can have with Pat and the team. Like, I know you're not licensed psychologists, but, you know, when you're talking about retirement, these, and I imagine you tell me, these are part of the conversations you have with clients, right?
40: They are. And we are 100% not licensed psychologists, but it comes back to one of the things I know I talk about occasionally, Melissa, which is I thought when I was 22 and I graduated from college and became a financial advisor that my conversations were going to be about spreadsheets and numbers. And what I have learned over the years is that while picking the right investments and getting you in the right tax bracket and getting the right inflation, all those things are incredibly important. That's not what ultimately matters. What matters is the relationships. People matter. And so, yes, those conversations end up being getting to know our clients and really, you know, the depth of that, knowing them and their families and their fears and their dreams and things like that. And that's where real life comes in. And that's where the heart of it. That's the heart of what gets me excited, gets our team excited, getting to know. Someone told me once early in my career, if you do a really good job, you're going to know your clients better than anyone else that doesn't have the same last name. And I think that's a great way of explaining it. And so that's our goal. That's our goal, to try and know you well enough to help you talk through those things and make the best decisions for you.
2: Now, I had parents who were both pretty savvy about money. They really treated their marriage and their retirement and even their legacy planning as a partnership, right? So I have understood that sometimes that can be unique where one of the spouses doesn't get involved in the financial planning. And I'm going to call the women out because majority of that usually is women from my perspective. And so based on what we just said, you know, retirement planning is about having those conversations, like you said, and really thinking about it. Oh, well, do I want to RV? Do I want to do this? Do I want to join a band? Do I want to, you know, do all these things, you know? But if you don't allow yourself to be a part of that conversation, then you're going to be in a panic state. And when you said that, you know your clients better than, you know, people outside the family, it also helps to work with someone that if you are in that panic, you can call them. So if you're a wife who's not involved, but yet your husband unexpectedly passes, well, then you could call Pat, right? Because everything has been talked about. Well, you would know Pat already because Pat's not going to leave you out. But you know what I'm saying? Like, I know we only have, you know, a minute left in the show, but I thought maybe we'd close out by you explaining that this is something that helps people when it comes to the good and the bad times in their retirement.
40: you're so right, Melissa. And part of our, I think part of our value is we're flexible. So every family wants to deal with us differently. Sometimes both, if you're married, both spouses want to be equally involved with everything. But a lot of families, one person is more the lead on those things. And so what we want to do is we want to have the conversation with both of you specifically about the goals and the fears. We want to talk about those big picture things. But then if you don't want to know about the little details of things, then we're not here to stress you out about that. What we want to do is we want to have the relationship with you. And you're exactly right. You can come to us. You know where we are and how to get us if you need us. And that's the bottom line. That's what a lot of people hire us for, is to have that relationship, to have someone in, if something goes wrong, that's what we're there for. So if you don't have someone like that, or if you want to talk to us to see if we'd be a good fit to be that for you, the first step is to call us at 803-9-RETIRE.
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11: I'm Gianna Gelosi with your Fox True Crime Minute. A Florida woman given the nickname Black Widow by cops is accused of targeting men on dating apps for their money and drugging them. 39-year-old Samantha Adams facing attempted murder charges after she allegedly spiked a drink of a 69-year-old man she met on an app with benzos, landing him in the hospital days later. The pair allegedly got into an argument about a car the man bought for Adams. She then went to the kitchen carrying her purse and came back with two glasses of whiskey. According to the sheriff, the man says the pair began to get intimate before Adams stopped and then demanded he pay her $1,000 to continue. He didn't, left, and then later passed out. The man told investigators he believes Adams may have tried to poison him on at least three other occasions. After taking a shot with the woman at her home sometime in August, the victim said he became unsteady and fell. In another incident last month, the victim passed out in his vehicle while leaving Adams' home. Police believe the Black Widow might have other victims. 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I'm Gianna Gelosi with your Fox True Crime Minute.
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0: strikes back. I'm Daria Albinger, Fox News. CENTCOM has confirmed that the U.S. has taken aim at Iranian oil tankers. It says the strikes were in response to Iran hitting U.S. Navy warships. Fox's Alex Hogans at the White House.
1: They did, in fact, fire upon these new Iranian crude oil tankers after the IRGC fired at two Navy warships. And a U.S. official telling Fox in reaction to all of this, quote, the IRGC can't build more tankers, and the tankers are the heart of their economy. They know it, and it puts them in a tougher decision. So all of this escalation comes as just this week we heard Vice President say that he does not see this conflict as a war. President Trump, when he was asked about this, he said this.
2: Call it a military conflict because it's small potatoes for us. It's not a big thing.
1: Swift backlash to those words. Chuck Schumer writing online, quote, tell that to the families of the 18 troops we've lost and the hundreds of wounded service members and the Americans suffering every single day for record high prices.
0: That's Fox's Alex Hogan. Almost 2 weeks after the catastrophic flooding in Nepal, two people have been found alive.
3: A woman was found inside that tunnel alive 10 days after deadly flash flooding ripped through the villages along the Himalayan border between Nepal and China. Crews gave her water and a blanket. It was also her first glimpse of daylight and a breath of fresh air. She was covered in mud, but lucky to be alive. Meanwhile, another miracle. A man being airlifted to a hospital was found inside a 740-foot tunnel at a hydropower project. Rescuers are focusing on 12 projects across Nepal where 900 workers are missing. About 500, they say, are believed to be trapped in various tunnels. Specialized teams from India, China, South Korea, and the U.S. are scouring that area.
0: Fox's Stephanie Bennett. The State Department says 75 Americans are still unaccounted for. 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
6: That heat's going to be out there for one more day.
7: Temperatures being 30 degrees above average.
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19: We are back on the road to retirement, having a nice drive already, and we're just getting started. Tripp, of course, Tripp's been helping folks getting to and through retirement about 25 years, along with his investment advisor, Jonathan O'Reilly. They are able to help you get to and through, and I like how you started this one, Tripp. What is enough? And I think, you know, and I know you deal with a lot of high earners, and I mean, I think all of us think, is there enough? Can there ever be enough? How do you walk people down that path?
5: Yeah, it makes me think of that song, Never Enough. What was the name of that movie? That was a great movie. It was the P.T. Barnum movie.
19: I think you're right.
5: What was the name of that movie? Was the name of that movie, was it named after the circus? Anyway, but I specifically remember, well, whoever the performer was sang it beautifully, but never enough. You know, I think what she was talking about, I think love, you know, like it's never enough. I don't know. Something along those lines. I am absolutely not going to try to sing that right now. And Amy would definitely say, what were you thinking if I did that? You know, she's always here keeping me between the lines, you know? So thank you, honey. I love you so much. But I like defining enough. How does one really, really do that? And I think what's really interesting though, Steve, is that oftentimes people come into Limehouse Financial and they don't think that they have enough and they don't think that they can retire. And it's wonderful that they are sitting down with us because like we're the people in the neighborhood. We are the people in the neighborhood. For some reason, I've got songs going through my mind now. That's Mr. Rogers. That's Mr. Rogers, right? Yeah. So we are the people in the neighborhood. In your neighborhood. I could probably try to sing that one, but I won't. But we are the people in the neighborhood that can sit down with somebody and really, you know, look at something like, is it enough? You know, what is enough? I mean, a lot of success stories kind of revolve around people who came in and they thought they were going to have to keep going maybe another year or two or three. You know, Jonathan, my investment advisor, and I will work hard and we'll build a plan for that person. And then we'll look at so many, you know, variables within the plan. But when the plan is complete, we're able to really assess whether somebody can go ahead and retire if there is enough. So there have been many cases where we've shared with somebody who thought they did not have enough and needed to work. There have been many, many cases where we said, this isn't correct. And here's why. And from a fact-based perspective, based upon, I mean, you know, everything that they had, saved up to this particular point in time, we're able to say, look at this plan, follow this plan, and you can retire. And I honestly cannot think of one person where that was the case. They did not think they had enough. We built them a plan. We demonstrated you do have enough and you can retire. I cannot think of one person that didn't take us up on that offer and go ahead and move towards retirement. Now, there have been people, and I'm sure there will be more in the future, and it's the opposite. You know, we're talking about defining enough. You know, what is enough? Do I have enough? What does it take? They sit down with us and they say, I don't think I have enough. I can't retire. We'll do the same thing. You know, we'll put in the time and the effort We'll build them a plan. And what we find is that they were accurate, and we'll share that with them. Hey, you know, you're right. You're going to need to save more, and you're going to need to work longer. But the good news is we built you a plan, and we've shown you how you can get there, how to better improve on what you're doing with your money currently so you can get there, and then when you can do it. And people are very thankful for that. So I think that my experience is that high achievers in particular, they kind of tend to struggle with defining this more than maybe other people, like they're trying to define what's enough, you know?
8: Well, yeah, because they're good savers, right? They're very good at saving. And so that's, you're constantly looking down the road. I know how that goes. You can, oh no, that's not enough. Oh, I can just do a little bit more. I'll save a little bit more, you know?
5: Yeah. Yeah. And it's kind of like,
8: and at some point there's got to be an end, right?
5: Yes. Yes, there should be. And I think, and it looks different for every person, but I mean, the finish line can keep moving even after it's been crossed, so to speak. And I think even without meaning to, you know, some folks can end up sacrificing the very things that, you know, their savings were supposed to buy, you know, time with their family and, you know, financial freedom. And then, you know, there's this pursuit of perhaps a particular number that was never really clearly defined in the first place. So I don't know. I mean, you know, sometimes we're being number centric, and we're talking to people and saying, okay, well, let's put a number. Like, where are you with this? What would define enough for you? You know?
8: So, do you get an answer from people? I mean, that's got to be a hard thing for somebody to come up with.
5: Yeah. I do believe, I agree with that wholeheartedly. It is difficult for a person to come up with that number because the finish line problem that I mentioned a minute ago, it usually isn't a math problem. It's just kind of nobody ever described where that finish line actually is. Okay. So, I mean, it for people out there, and this is the majority of people, they don't have a written plan for retirement. And this written plan needs to include everything, you know, when to file for Social Security, how to protect and preserve your money, using the green line principle so you don't lose money when the market's bad, how to have money professionally managed for you, where it should be, what to expect from it, you know, how to plan for Medicare, how to plan for estate, you know, your estate planning and tax reduction planning. I mean, there's so many different aspects of the written plan that all work together. And there's not really a whole lot of folks out there that sit where we sit and put it all together at one time and make it so easy for people. I mean, that's another thing. We get compliments all the time from people that our process that they go through was just very, you know, streamlined and structured in such a way that they were able to follow everything and make very good decisions on the recommendations that were provided by us. And people feel really comfortable with that. And the end result is, you know, I mean, when we build a plan for people and they like it, understand it, and are comfortable with it, you know, they're asking us, what's the next step? What do I do to roll over my 401k? Okay, how do we move this money from my brokerage account with this current person over to you to manage? And, you know, I think there's in general kind of a somewhat of a level of discontent or frustration, or I don't know, maybe there's other ways to describe it, but on the consumer's part out there, because they're arriving at this point in time when they're either already retired or about to retire. And, you know, when they hear us on the radio, they see us on TV, they come to our live events, they, you know, they find us out there, or they're referred to us by, you know, so many of our great clients. By the way, thank you, clients, for your business. We really appreciate you. You know, they come in and go through our process, and the end result is that they say, this is a good thing that I've done. And I think it all starts with a phone call, 855-620-2416, 855-620-2416, limehousefinancial.com. But that you know, defining what is enough, when is it enough, it is a very difficult mm-hmm. question for people. And what I have found is ultimately we can help people move past that, defining enough or not enough or is it enough. We can help people move past that once they have in their possession the written plan for retirement. And folks, if you're listening right now, I will provide you a written plan for retirement at no cost or obligation. Just call in right now and say that you heard me talking about a written plan for retirement. And we're working with people that have saved money in general, people that have seven figures or more. Our plans work best with that amount of wealth. If you have not quite saved that amount, don't hesitate to call. We still want to help you. 855-620-2416. Let's talk about what you have and is it enough? And maybe you can be one of the success stories where you retire early, you know? So sometimes life interrupts the plan too, Steve. Just real quick, let's talk about that.
8: Sure. Well, that's the thing. I mean, life happens. You said it earlier, and that certainly is the case. And I think we've all experienced it, the totally unexpected. Suddenly, you're not doing what you think you're doing.
5: Well, sometimes retirement doesn't go exactly according to the schedule. There's a national retiree survey recently that we looked at. The average person retired around 57. 52% of people left the workforce earlier than they had planned because of an unplanned
8: event. Wow, that's a big number.
5: Yeah, I mean, 52% of people leaving the workplace because of an unplanned event. And it could have been something like a layoff, a forced retirement, a health issue, could be a caregiver need. But let's compare this to 6% of people who retired later than expected. So there's the opposite of that as well. So, you know, I think that
8: doesn't happen very often, clearly.
5: It doesn't. But I think that a fixed retirement date on paper is often more of a guess than a guarantee. And I mean, again, half of retirees leaving workforce, earlier than they expected, that says a lot. So
8: how do you help them? I mean, how do you address that in terms of knowing what you know going in? Obviously, you address that.
5: I would kind of summarize by saying that a plan that only works if everything goes according to schedule, it really isn't a plan. And that's the whole point, folks, of you having a plan. We can adjust a plan. 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
19: We are back on the road to retirement with Tripp Limehouse. My name's Steve Siddall. Tripp, of course, helping folks for 25 years or so, along with his investment advisor, Jonathan O'Reilly. We have been talking a lot about just getting to retirement, making sure, you know, things are, you know, from a health, time, wealth standpoint, all of those things. So we're shifting gears a little bit here.
5: And what how much is enough, and how do we identify that? I don't know. So, for those of you that listened to the first and segment and second segment of today's Road to Retirement show, there is an ongoing theme, as there is throughout all episodes, and that is it comes down to the four-letter word, the PLAN. And, you know, I'm just going to go with this. People who have a plan in general fare better than those that don't. That doesn't mean that if you don't have a plan, you're not going to make it. But my 2 decades of experience in working with people just like you, who have saved money, who want to do better on this long journey called retirement, my experience has indicated that when you have a written plan for retirement, you're going to do better. Yeah, so this is leading into this conversation. You know, we talk about maybe you might live to be 100. I just talked with a client recently whose mom just turned 100. We have clients whose parents are living long, and we're planning for longer retirements than ever before, Steve. We're talking about the number one risk that people face during retirement, and it's longevity risk. And I want to define that real quick for people. If you aren't familiar with it, that's the possibility of you outliving your money. Not appealing. You've worked long, you've worked hard, you've saved. And the last thing you ever want to do is exit onto this road to retirement journey and then have to get back in the car and start driving again and get back on the work freeway, so to speak. And that does happen to people all the time. They outlive their money. So I don't know. I think about this though. For decades, kind of the standard retirement math was simple. And it was something like this: maybe retire at 65, plan for your money to last to 90 or 95, and then, you know, you'll be done. But here's interesting data, and it's according to Social Security. I mean, as a Social Security planning expert, I love, you know, watching and listening and hearing what Social Security is saying, just out of curiosity. I don't necessarily believe everything they say is accurate, but this one was pretty good. According to Social Security, they're saying that a 65-year-old married couple today has a 50% chance, that at least one of the spouses is going to live past age 90, and a 20% chance of one of them reaching age 95. So, you know, I think that the good news is we are living longer, you know, experiencing life more. But the tax code, okay, going back to this, the tax code, when we stretch it across 4 decades instead of 3 or 2, this is kind of the part that really nobody ever talks about or warns you about.
19: Yeah.
5: And, you know, I wanted to dive into what changes, you know, when a retirement plan needs to survive longer versus shorter. And today we are planning for a longer retirement more so than ever before. But yeah, we need to say goodbye to the 30-year retirement plan, Steve.
8: Oh, yeah, because people are, you just said it, we're living longer and we're enjoying retirement for longer. But that becomes a planning issue, too, where we've got to save more. We've got to be more strategic with our money and making sure that it lasts.
5: Well, you know, a 2026 study by Allianz found that 67% of Americans now say they're more afraid of running out of money than they are of dying. And that's a record high. That's up from 57% just 4 years ago. So, I mean, when you talk to people about a potential 35 or a 40-year retirement, you know, their ears kind of are like, what? You know, like they're perplexed, but it's happening. And people, things have changed. I mean, people really kind of used to have a fear of, you know, dying too soon. Now the fear is kind of going in the other direction of, maybe we're going to live a lot longer than we ever thought of and potentially, you know, run out of money. Probably half of Americans out there do think that they could live to 100. But the interesting thing is what I see is the majority of those people are still budgeting for a shorter retirement, maybe 25 or 30 years. So we just tell clients, you know, I always relate to food. I love food. You guys are my longtime listeners. You know, I'm always talking about food and related to food, relating things to food. But think about it from this perspective. We want all of our clients and all of our listeners, okay, to be around for the whole party that's called retirement, this whole big thing called retirement. It's a big party. You know, the whole party, not just the appetizer part of it, so to speak, you know? Yeah, but I mean, it's planning. And so on the subject of living longer and, you know, maybe the possibility of outliving your money, there is a solution. And I want to share this with folks. And I talk about it all the time because it's important and it works. It's tried and true. And we talked about it last week's episode too. I really like that. We're talking about decumulation, but we talked about repositioning a part of someone's assets to do what I'm going to talk about right now. And that's a personal pension plan. You know, there's a lot of folks out there that have a pension and they love their pension because it's predictable, reliable, guaranteed, and steady. It just comes in like clockwork. And folks, mm-hmm. Income determines outcome. I mean, you need a paycheck, a guaranteed paycheck for the rest of your retirement. So, you know, a great way to eliminate this longevity risk, the possibility of you outliving your money because retirement is longer than you ever thought it could be, is to have a personal pension plan. So if you have a pension and you'd like an additional pension, this strategy can work for you. But if you do not have a pension and you would like to have a pension, this strategy can also work for you. And we're just talking about repositioning a part of your assets that you've accumulated up to this point into a strategy that's going to pay you income guaranteed forever as long as you're alive. It's a no-risk strategy. You cannot lose any of your money. If you die prematurely, the balance of this part of your plan goes to a named beneficiary or beneficiaries. If you outlive the money, so you have spent all the money over your lifetime, the income is guaranteed to still continue at the same rate you've always received it. So, you know, this is a wonderful thing, the personal pension plan. Folks, you should give us a call and ask us about the personal pension plan, 855-620-2416. We're talking about saying goodbye to the 30-year retirement because people are living longer. We're talking about strategies of how you can avoid outliving your money, and the personal pension plan is one of the many ways that we can help you. In addition to that, since we professionally manage money here at Limehouse Financial, we can, you know, watch your money grow over these decades, potentially two or three or four decades, in such a way that you outpace inflation. And you grow your money accordingly, and all along the way, we're making recommendations that are in your best interest of, you know, of what you need to be doing or maybe what you don't need to be doing. So, inflation. I mean, this is a big deal. It's kind of in our face, not going away. It's really annoying over a very long period of time, Steve.
8: Absolutely it is. And I mean, that's what we're talking about, getting there. And you know, the getting there and being able to feel comfortable when we get there.
5: Even with
8: the confidence.
5: Even with inflation, right?
8: Even with inflation. Well, that's the whole point. That's why working with an independent advisor like you, you address all of that and can help protect our money.
5: This is pretty staggering. When we use the rule of 72 at a modest 3% annual inflation rate, purchasing power gets cut in half roughly every 24 years, okay? And that just means that a lifestyle cost that's costing right now, you know, somebody $100,000 a year at age 60, it could require more than $325,000 a year by age 100 to just maintain lifestyle. So, you know,
8: Wow, those are big numbers, Trip.
5: Yeah. So, I mean, it's kind of like when we're using money today, that $100,000 lifestyle today, needing to be over $300,000, you know, just to stay even. We're not talking about, you know, like improving lifestyle. So inflation, folks, inflation doesn't retire either. And we at Limehouse Financial, we really just want to show you a real number, okay? And we don't want you to have to go 15, 20, 25 years and then realize that there's a check engine light on, that you took a wrong turn on the road to retirement and now you're headed to a dead end. And at the core of it, that's our job here at Limehouse Financial, as experts in these areas, as experts in Social Security planning, income and distribution planning, professional money management, healthcare planning, tax planning, estate planning. 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
8: We are back on the road to retirement, and boy, what a ride we've had today. Some ups and downs, as there usually is. That's kind of like life, right, Trip?
5: Oh, yeah. Bumps in the road.
8: Trip's been helping folks. Yep, and some detours
5: wrong
8: and
5: turns,
8: all of that.
5: Detours. We're trying to avoid the dead ends.
8: But, well, and again, that's what we're talking about here as well. And what you're talking about now is when we start talking RMDs, we're talking tax traps or problems that can hit you when you're 70. And I mean, again, if you're staring 70 in the face, it's time to start thinking about RMDs, isn't it?
5: Yeah, it is. And real quick, I want to circle back to last segment. We were talking about longer retirements and the implications of not doing proper planning for that. And I mentioned some things about taxation over the decades. And folks, I just real quick, I want to point that out that, you know, we don't really know what's going to be going on with taxes in the future. I can just share this with you. We see a lot of people at our events. By the way, check out LimehouseFinancial.com under the events tab to see where we're going to be next. But these Social Security and income planning workshops that we do, I survey the audience. And I say, you know, how many of you think that income taxes are going to stay the same? How many of you think they're going to go down? How many of you think they're going to go up? And unanimously, I mean, this is like 99.9% of the time, every person that attends every event that I ever host, they say they're of the opinion that income tax rates are going to increase over time. So as we're talking about you being in retirement longer, planning for, you know, a 30 or 40 year, two or three, four decades of retirement, we also have to take into consideration that, you know, the tax laws may change, tax codes may change, income tax rates more than likely are going to change, and we feel like they're going to be going up. So talk about the importance of getting together with an expert like myself or my investment advisor, Jonathan, and having a tax-efficient retirement plan, let alone making sure you never outlive your money, you protect and preserve your money, it's managed properly, all that stuff. But the whole tax aspect is real and it changes. And we just need to, you know, do as best as we can right now today with that in mind. And that does lead me into what happens here when we talk about required minimum distributions. I feel like there's somewhat of a domino effect. And you know, if for you guys that aren't into playing games out there, you know, I mean, dominoes is pretty easy to explain. You know, they're little
8: it's pretty easy to follow. Yeah, that game.
5: The dominoes are set up in a row, and they're all nice and straight, and maybe I've seen some nice designs where they kind of curve and spell out things and this and that, but when you hit that first one, man oh man, the effect is that they all just start, you know, tumbling and going down, and eventually none of them are standing. So think about your tax-deferred savings kind of in that same way. It never ceases to amaze me that we see people, and when we're talking to them about taxation in retirement, they become a little antsy and get frustrated, not with us, but just with the fact that they thought they would go into retirement and pay less taxes than ever before. And quite frankly, Steve, it's not happening, at least for our clients. I mean, in general, we're working with people that have seven figures or more in their tax-deferred retirement accounts, and we're helping them turn their accounts into a plan. And there's a big difference between an account versus a plan, folks. You got to realize that. And by the way, the sooner that you move from having just money in an account to having a plan, the better you're doing. But when we're talking with our clients, we're, you know, sharing with them that, hey, you know what? Since you have this $2 million saved in this tax-deferred vehicle, you're number one, you're going to be forced to take money out even if you don't want it or need it. Number two, potentially it's going to cause the domino effect to take place. And that's when the tax brackets start rising. There's more tax on Social Security or whatnot. So as an example, on a required minimum distribution, a $1 million IRA,
8: okay,
5: a $1 million IRA generates a required withdrawal of roughly $37,700 or so, give or take, at age 73. Okay, that's at age 73.
8: That's a lot of money. Yeah.
5: So think about two people, think about a married couple, and let's just say they, you know, are very fortunate and they both have Social Securities and they both have pensions and they have no debt and they've got this $1 million that I'm talking about. Okay, well, more than likely with two Social Securities, two pensions and no debt, they really don't necessarily need any additional withdrawals, but they're forced at 73 to take them. Okay. And, you know, that's a starting point for, you know, as an example. Okay. And think about it this way. If that forced withdrawal, if it pushes this couple or anybody out there over a threshold set by the government regarding Medicare, that's going to be one domino that falls right away. Medicare premiums are going to jump right up. And at the highest tier on that subject, at the highest tier, Part B of Medicare runs $690 a month, and that's per person, okay? Just because there's this additional income that's come in compared to, you know, somebody that did not have to take that required minimum distribution that bumped them over the, you know, thresholds. The standard, if you will, standard base, I should say, base premium for Medicare Part B is $203. That's a big jump. So we were talking $406 for a couple versus $1,500 a month for a couple.
8: Yeah, that's exactly.
5: That's an additional bump up in premium. And a lot of times it never gets accounted for until it happens. And, you know, it's being triggered. So I don't know, one withdrawal, if you will, can knock over so many dominoes, so to speak, at once. Income tax going up, Medicare premiums going up, Social Security taxation being increased, all from just having to take a withdrawal. And then that Medicare surcharge is definitely a sneaky one. It shows up on a premium statement, not on a tax return, so people don't really connect the dots. And, you know, I don't think anybody ever plans on a $37,000 or $38,000 withdrawal and expecting it to, you know, kind of pay for it twice, meaning you're paying for a tax one time and then you're paying a premium a second time. But that's exactly what occurs, and people just aren't quite aware of it. And then going back to this, there's the whole tax bracket cascade that happens, Steve.
8: I don't like the sound of that, a domino, a tax bracket, going from
5: a domino effect to a cascade.
8: Well, yeah, boy, none of these sound good, Trip.
5: The cascade's making me think of, we took the whole family, Amy and I took the whole family to Costa Rica in January of this year, and it was just wonderful. Folks, by the way, if you love to travel, I think it's a great destination. Just, you know, be careful because it is, you know, not the United States. God bless America. But anyway, when Amy and I were with the kids, and you know, adults, but I refer to them as the kids. We went on this excursion. It was awesome. And by the way, thank you, honey, for facilitating that. She always gets all this stuff together for us to do. I'm just like, that sounds awesome. Let's do it. So Amy, you're so good at that. I really appreciate that, honey. I love you. So she orchestrated this waterfall expedition, Steve. Doesn't that sound fun? A waterfall.
8: That sounds fantastic. Like, yeah. So what did you do? I mean, what did you see?
5: Well, the whole thing that's bringing this to mind is the cascade. We went to several different locations and saw several different waterfalls cascading. And we're able to swim in the pool below them. And I tell you what, they were cascading so intensely that we couldn't really get very close to a lot of the falls because the water was cascading with force and, you know, kind of shocked us a little bit. And going back to, that was such a fun trip doing that. The Costa Rica was awesome. But going back to the tax trap. I think that the tax bracket cascade could happen so violently that people are shocked. I mean, so for 2026, married couples that filed jointly jumped from the 12% tax bracket to the 22% tax bracket at $100,000 of taxable income. And then they jumped from 22 to 24% when it gets to $211,000. So this whole required minimum distribution thing, it doesn't just add income. It really can cascade so forcefully that a retiree goes straight into a higher tax bracket. And then when you combine required minimum distributions, Social Security, pensions, and maybe if somebody's working part-time because they like to do that. I mean, there's a lot of retirees that end up paying, higher taxes than they ever thought they would. And potentially they're paying higher taxes than they did when they were working.
20: folks, your IRA is an IOU to the IRS. And this is problematic, not only for you while you're alive, but also for those when you're no longer here and you pass on those dollars. So right now I'm offering the tax-efficient retirement plan coordinated with the estate plan. I want to show you how you can minimize or eliminate taxes on IRAs, not only when you're withdrawing money, but also on money that's going to be passed on to the next generation. So for those of you out there right now that have money saved, I mentioned on an ongoing basis in general, we're working with people that have seven figures or more saved. If you have less saved, don't hesitate to call. We'll still help you. 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
22: The U.S. strikes back. I'm Carmen Roberts, Fox News. CENTCOM says the U.S. military struck Iranian oil tankers after Tehran launched missiles at American warships. Fox's Alex Hogan has more from the White House.
23: The head of U.S. Central Command giving Iran a warning, saying if you shoot at U.S. ships, you will face a higher price. So CENTCOM in the Middle East today announcing this news that after the IRGC fired at two Navy warships, U.S. troops took aim striking three Iranian crude oil tankers, with one of them located off the coast of Karg Island, which is near Iran's key oil exports. It comes as the administration here at home battles the pressure of rising oil and gas prices. Ahead of Labor Day weekend, diesel hitting a record $5.85 a gallon on Friday, with AAA predicting that travelers will face the highest prices ever on this holiday weekend.
22: Rescue crews in Nepal find two more people and pull them to freedom 10 days after the catastrophic flash floods. Fox's Stephanie Bennett has details.
24: Yesterday, two other Nepalese workers were pulled to safety. One of them identified as Sanjay Sah. He told rescuers he kept reciting mantras, prayer verses, while he was trapped, and claims a handful of other people are still alive underneath there.
25: I was in the control room. My responsibility was to save everyone's lives. After such an accident happened, I could not just run away alone.
24: At least 1,300 people were killed in the floods on August 26. Officials believe the disaster was triggered by a glacier collapse that sent waves of ice, rock, and water rushing towards nearby villages. The U.S. has pledged $3.6 million in humanitarian aid.
22: And 1,300 people are confirmed dead. More than 5,400 are still missing in Nepal and Tibet. And that includes 75 Americans. 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
18: We are back on the road to retirement with Tripp Limehouse. My name's Steve Siddall. We've been talking about, well, decumulation, how to make sure that the money that you've spent so much time saving, you want to be able to, you know, you get it out in the right way, I guess. And that's one of the things that we're talking about. One of the things, too, is once that plan is in place, Tripp, it's important to be flexible, to have flexibility with that plan. And it's not a one time, you know, one and done kind of a thing.
19: No, it's not. And what we're talking about is the planning process, you know, where we're meeting with you guys out there, spending time with you, learning about you know, where you come from, what you would like to accomplish when we're doing that. That's kind of a heavy lifting part. Building a plan for us, very labor intensive, time consuming, well worth it. The results we see when we are making those recommendations to you out there, and you're implementing these plans are just phenomenal. They're phenomenal. And it's because of how they're built. And part of how they're built is to, let's just say, accommodate or change, you know, as needed, because I think that has to do with the four letter word, Steve.
18: The P-L-A-N.
19: No, I was going to say, yeah, I got you on that one. Life, L-I-F-E, right?
18: Oh, okay.
19: The plan absolutely has to be built to accommodate for life, because it's going to change. Very rarely will we sit down with somebody who comes in and they just know from now until I'm not here any longer, this is everything. That's because they've lived long enough to get that just things change, you know, whatever, things happen, things change. So your question, I think where you're going with this was, when we're helping people out there with this written plan for life, like, you know, what does it look like once it's implemented, and how do we keep up with it? Well, I mean, we would just say that's like, it's like a living plan. It's not like a one-time thing. So,
18: right. No, it's got to be, you know, evolved. How do you instill that confidence in somebody that they're going to be okay?
19: Well, I think the monitoring of them and the adjusting of them really make all the difference in the world for people. You know, we love to do our annual reviews with our existing sure. clients, and it that's so much fun. We get to catch up, learn what they're doing, and then we get to look at the plan and say, all right, here's where we say we're going to be. How do we end up? And of course, we're not perfect. You know, sometimes we're mm-hmm. ahead of where we said we would be. Sometimes we're behind. Sometimes we're just right at where we say we're going to be. You know, there's so many variables, but what we're doing is we're constantly working on that success rate. And so, I mean, definitely there is some scoring involved, if you will. There's a benchmark, you know, looking at the probabilities of what could occur in the market and how things fluctuate, interest rates, inflation, healthcare costs, all that stuff. But when we're looking at all of that and more on an ongoing basis, and then we're amending the plan as desired or needed, you know, because life is happening.
18: Mm-hmm.
19: When we're doing that, and you know, we're just still ensuring that we're staying in the line, so to speak. You know, mm-hmm. it's like this. So, Amy drives a great car, and her car will let her know if she's out of her lane.
18: There's oh, sure.
19: probably a lot of cars that.
18: Oh yeah, I did that. I turned that off on mine.
19: Yeah, so a lane assist, I guess. Was that what it's called? Anyway,
18: yeah,
19: I think that's a great safety feature, because it's just like, oh, you're just a little over the line here. So kind of that's what you and I are talking about right now, is a plan, an individualized, customized plan for a person that will do this, and it's just it's teaching somebody, hey, you're doing good now. Oh no, you're a little over the line. No, come back in, right? And that's part of us as advisors meeting with our clients. Helping them make sure they're on the right track and staying in the lines. And then for new people as well, that they're not quite sure, can they retire? Do they have enough money to retire? How long is their money going to last? Are they going to be paying a lot of taxes?
18: Mm-hmm.
19: You know, how do they handle healthcare? I mean, there's so many things. When, as experts, we put all that together and into a plan, and then we just continue to monitor it. So maybe we're like that, that system in the car, that lane assist. I don't know, you know, but I do know this, we care about people and we're helping them, and we're really good at it. Hey, all of our longtime listeners out there, good to be with you. Thanks for tuning in again to the Road to Retirement Show with Limehouse Financial. Really appreciate you guys. And if you're new to the show, want to welcome you in as well. I'm Tripp Limehouse, and I'm an income and distribution planning expert, a Social Security expert. 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And we're having fun helping people. So we want to help folks out there become more confident. We want to help people out there do better as they're exiting on this road to retirement journey. So if you're kind of, if you're wondering right now, where do you stand, but you're not quite sure, okay, regarding when can you retire, or if you are already retired, are you going to have enough money to last? If you're concerned about that type of stuff, I want you to give me a call right now at 855-620-2416. 855-620-2416. I'm offering 5 complimentary retirement checkups right now. 5 okay. complimentary retirement checkups right now. Okay. 855-620-2416. Just mention that you heard me talk about the retirement checkup and I'll give it to you. Okay. So folks, I hope you can tell, you know, just from the few minutes we've been talking this segment, that I care and I want to help you and that we're experts in these areas. Also, you know, I'm sure you're with me now on what we're talking about. We're talking about you being as successful as possible on this retirement journey. And it's a new destination, folks. So also, I'll make the point, we'll help you if you're, you know, on your way there. Maybe you're 2 years out, 5 years out, perfect timing. And we'll also help you if you're like about to do it now, or if you've been retired for a while, we'll help you too. Okay. We're into helping, Steve. That's what we do.
18: Helping, but also educating, Trip, because that really is the key to this, is knowing what you're doing, and you know what you're doing, and you share that and you teach us along the way.
19: I had somebody, we use Eventbrite to let people know when we're going to be doing, you know, workshops and whatnot, yes. all education workshops. Yes. And so I had somebody come up to me as they were checking into a recent event, and they said, Trip, I looked at how many events you've held over the last however long it was, and I was just astounded. And they said, you really do this, don't you? And I said, yeah, I do. I love it. There's a lot of people out there that will just dabble in it. They might have an event every now and then, and that's good. I think that's great for people to do. But one thing's for sure, we stay at it, and we do like to help people understand the importance of learning about this stuff in particular. There's a whole, like, in life, there's many important things, but for most people out there, you know, they start working at a young age, and they work, you know, these days maybe 25 years or 30 years.
18: Yep.
19: And, you know, they dream about something called retirement. So we got to really learn a lot about this. And in particular, it's so important to always work with experts. It really is, Steve. Something's wrong. I use the doctor analogy all the time. You break a bone. I mean, if it's like a teeny tiny fracture, sure, just general practitioner. But like, if you really break a bone, probably orthopedist is going to be your best bet, you know.
18: Of course.
19: Put you back together, heal you up right, you know. So, hey, let's talk about the sequence risk. So there's an advisor, Troy Davidson is the name. He's a wealth advisor. He uses a 3-bucket structure. That kind of sounds familiar.
18: Mm-hmm. Well, that's kind of, you know, there's different terms for it. I mean, they call them buckets, sleeves. They call them, I mean, you know, any way, number of ways to describe them.
19: Yeah, that's right. And, but he was talking about the sequence of returns risk. And folks, mm-hmm. what that is that that's the danger that a market downturn early on in retirement, what it can do, which is lasting damage to the same downturn, if it happened 10 years later, wouldn't cause. Okay. So, you know, the point with kind of looking at 3 different places of money, if you will, you know, you want to have liquidity. I want to encourage you to have, you know, 12 months of what it costs you to live in the bank. You want to have a safe money strategy. That's why we trademark the green line principle. 0 is your hero. Can't go backwards. Lots of upside potential. Safe money strategy. And then, you know, you need it professionally managed money. Okay. That's for long-term capital appreciation and outpace inflation. And what's great is that we can help you with all that. And we're building plans around all of that to get you to where you want to go. So just picture yourself having that in your possession, implementing a plan, and being successful. And that's the goal, you being successful from this point forward. 855-620-2416. 855-620-2416. LimehouseFinancial.com. 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This is for people that have saved money, and we're working in general with people that have seven figures or more. That works best for our plans. If you haven't quite saved that amount, don't hesitate to call. We still want to help you as well.
18: And again, you can make that happen by calling us at 855-620-2416. That's 855-620-2416. If something we're talking about today struck a chord with you, you went, maybe that's me. Well, now's the time to find out and give Tripp a call. You need a second opinion? 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That's 855-620-2416. 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We're going to come back and continue our conversation right here on The Road to Retirement with Tripp Limehouse.
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18: We are back on A Road to Retirement with Tripp Limehouse. My name's Steve Siddall. We have been talking about, you know, getting to retirement and how do you get there. So this segment, we're going to dig into something, a little different perspective. And there's a new study out there, and, you know, we like our studies, Tripp, and they asked and answered some questions, a pattern that isn't surprising about what people wish they would have done differently. And it's from the TIAA Institute. It's called Bridging the Gaps in Retirement Expectations, and it does something that most studies don't. And again, it starts breaking it down in terms of what people, you know, the regrets that people already in retirement want to share with those of us that aren't yet in retirement. And what do you think the number one was, Tripp?
19: Well, I tell you, probably it would be, should have done that earlier.
18: Yeah, should have started earlier, should have saved more.
19: Should have done that earlier. I mean, not necessarily even saving more. There's so much focus, and it's not necessarily all bad, but on, you know, working and saving, that oftentimes the going and doing just doesn't get done, whatever that might be. Maybe it's just somebody's wanted to go to spend 3 nights at the beach and they had been thinking about doing that for, you know, the last 2 years and they just haven't done it. I don't know. I think at the core of with like the whole money thing, and folks, that's what we're doing here at Limehouse Financials. We're helping you with your money. We're helping you do better. We are working with people that have saved money, do better. Okay. Helping them get to the road to retirement, exit safely, and stay on that journey and be successful. Okay. So part of that is getting to know you and, you know, hearing the things that you share with us when you come to see us. And by the way, we want to see you folks. 855-620-2416, 855-620-2416, limehousefinancial.com. We'd like to see you. It's always no cost or obligation. You know, if we can help you do better with this stuff that we talk about, we want to help you. Okay. So I think that might be my first answer, but then I think that a high number of people, they just regret maybe not starting to save when they were younger.
18: Yes.
19: And then a high number of people also wish that they had saved more. I share, you know, this with people. Look, sometimes it's difficult to start saving early in life.
18: Oh, of course.
19: I can relate to that. I mean, Amy and I have 3 daughters. Hey, honey, I love you so much. You're my best friend. Thanks for traveling all the time with me and doing all the stuff you do. Love you. But our 3 girls are older now. We can do some things. We can travel more. We can save more. I remember when they were younger, it was challenging to save. It really was. Sometimes we would save and then we'd spend it all, you know, because we had to fix something or buy something.
18: Right.
19: So not starting earlier in life. I would encourage people not to beat themselves up too much if they didn't get started too early. You know, sometimes it's just life, right? And then as far as a lot of folks out there wishing that they had saved more, you know, I also would encourage people to pat themselves on the back for anything that you've saved. You know, I mean, it's just savings is like an exercise and it has to be done. I have found that the older I have become it, and I get more to a rhythm of doing that. Mm-hmm. And it's a little bit more rewarding. And once I kind of, you know, started doing it, it's just became like a more natural thing for me. But the concept that, or the preconceived notion, I should say, maybe not concept, preconceived notion that a lot of people have that they just don't have enough. And that might be why they have that, you know, I just wish I had more thought process. I would challenge a lot of folks out there with that. I would challenge you to come in and see us and allow us as an expert to advise you on whether you're correct or incorrect. Because if you're thinking that you do not have enough money and you just need to work, save, and then retire, wouldn't it be nice if we sat down with you, learned about you, did all of our analysis for you, and built you a plan that included a safe money strategy, that included professionally managed money in the market for long-term capital appreciation and to outpace inflation, that included healthcare costs and lifestyle goals, and then that be presented to you and then show you, hey, you can retire now, or you can retire or whatever next year.
18: Sure.
19: I mean, how awesome would that be for you to have? That'd be great because it would show you where you stand. I've met with so many people, Steve, and they didn't think that they had enough. They just, they thought they had to keep going. And we built them a written plan for retirement, the retirement roadmap, and we presented it to them, made professional recommendations from a fiduciary capacity, you know, and then these people were just overjoyed. I mean, people have cried at the conference table. I mean, I think I cried with them too. Yes, this is great. You can retire. You do have enough money.
18: Sure. Well,
19: so sometimes that thought process of I need to save more, I don't have enough is just not right. But if it is right though, we can flip the coin too, right? Because if somebody says I need to save more, I don't have enough, and we do the same thing I just described and we come up with a low success rate for retirement, we're also going to say that's correct. You need to work longer, you need to save more. Retirement is going to be postponed, you know. So, but that's what we're doing here as experts in these areas. And we talk about it a lot, but this whole Social Security thing too, it's a big deal for people. And quite frankly, a lot of times they're not focused on the best way to file for their Social Security benefit. This is yet another example of so many different things that you factor into a plan. I want to say hello to Mary. I'm not going to mention your last name, but Mary's a new client. And last week we implemented her plan and she just shared with us. She said, this feels so good because there was so much that I had to consider, you know, Social Security, taxation,
18: yeah,
19: guaranteed income, not losing money, earning interest. I mean, she's like, she really got it, right? She said, there was so much for me to consider. And she said, Trip, you and Jonathan helped me with all of this, all of the important parts that go into success. You helped me with all of them. And it felt so, she told us this, it felt so good when I came in to see the first time. It feels even better now. I'm so thankful, you know. That was an example of a person. Thank you, Mary, for that too. We appreciate that compliment. But that was an example of a client. I mean,
18: yeah,
19: that has really gone through the experience and didn't have to go, you know, to two or three or four different places to get it. I mean, so I like to remind folks that we are, you know, holistic planners. We help in all these areas. So you're welcome, Mary, and we appreciate you. So,
18: well, and we're talking about retirement regrets. In other words, yeah, things that people, you know, wish they would have done differently. And I think one of the things that we have to talk about is it's not always about money. I think people realize that if they don't really have a plan and things start to happen, it becomes real clear why you need a plan. And it's especially true when it comes to healthcare. 47% of retirees regret not having clear retirement goals. 49% regret understanding healthcare and long-term care costs. And those are all things that you talk about, Trip, and they're important things that we have to talk about.
19: Well, I think I mentioned that a second ago when I was talking about building a plan for, you know, our client Mary or whatnot. But yeah,
18: we'll
19: call them line items in the plan. So we have retirement income living. That's, you know, basic cost of living that has to be met. We've got lifestyle goals. They don't have to be met, but hopefully we can meet them. You know, they're desired. Mm-hmm. And then we have healthcare as a line item in and of itself. You know, we've got to include what Medicare is not going to cover. Okay. And we also have to include, long-term care cost. So we have to really plan properly when we're helping people. And we have to make sure that we're not omitting any of these areas, because that definitely can talk about taking somebody down a wrong turn, dead end on the road to retirement. That healthcare, I mean, unclear healthcare goals or costs, you know,
18: yeah,
19: for during retirement, that for late life events.
18: They do. And it happens quickly. And you know, it's just so nice to be prepared for something like that.
19: Well, I think that's just part of the four-letter word, the P-L-A-N, the plan, you know?
18: Yeah. Well, and again, I think some, you know, a lot of retirees end up retiring early or find themselves away from the workforce for a year or more because of, well, health issues or having to be a caretaker, whatever it might be. But again, that's something that can happen as well, even a layoff.
19: A career disruption, absolutely. A lot of people out there right now have old 401ks with your former employers, and you're not quite sure what to do with them. We can help you with those 401k rollovers. 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
18: Hey, we are back on the road to retirement with Trip Limehouse. We've been having a good show. Last segment, we got into retirement regrets, and boy, there are a lot of them out there. 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
19: 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Check out where we're going to be. And I think today in the show opener, Steve, you were talking about how, you know, a lot of what we do is just educating people. And it truly is. Even through the show, we get a lot of people that will just call the office. They're listening to this show, the Road to Retirement show with Limehouse Financial. And they're just saying, hey, we really appreciate the information that you shared. Thanks for what you do. So folks, we always welcome that positive feedback from our listening audience. Thanks for tuning in to this show today, and we're glad to be with you. But always enjoy, you know, meeting new people at these events, Steve, and answering questions after. Not everybody that attends an event, you know, comes to see us. That's okay. Mm-hmm. But everybody that attends an event, they are all learning valuable information that helps them move in the right direction. And folks, this road to retirement is a long one. It really is. And it sure is great to, be moving towards it. Or if you're already in it, it sure is great to have kind of a checkup done, if you will. You know, if you're thinking about retiring, or you are already there, but you just would like an expert such as myself to kind of do a diagnostic review for you and see where you are, I'll do it. No cost, no obligation. 855-620-2416. If you'd like a pre or post retirement diagnostic review, just call in and let me know. I'll do that for you. Okay. I think that'd be very helpful for some of you out there. If you're doing good, It's always nice to hear that. If you're not doing good, it's always nice to hear that too. You know, we want you to succeed on this road to retirement journey. So how about a couple questions, Steve?
18: You got it. Here's somebody. They're 6 months from their planned retirement date, but they just found out their company is offering a buyout package that would end their job 3 years early. Does that change everything, or is that actually an opportunity?
19: Yeah, I think the buyouts are definitely an opportunity. I think that when a buyout occurs, often it's at a younger age, maybe unexpected. We kind of talked about that a little bit last segment, unexpected things happening. You know, you have to really weigh in on if you're younger, the Social Security filing strategy. And in particular, if you're married, you know, you have to be forward thinking with your spouse as well regarding that. You know, you want to maximize and optimize Social Security. So typically when we have people that approach us such as this, and there are those opportunities, we're really looking closely at Social Security and the best time to file for it to maximize it. And then we're also looking at the best and most effective ways to start creating an additional retirement paycheck. Because if you're going to take a buyout or retire, you still need a paycheck during retirement. So we want to guarantee you income for life that you can never outlive. And if you're married, that, you know, you and your spouse can never outlive. We want to do that, you know. And then what else have you had accumulate up to this point in time that now you can, you know, utilize as required by the IRS if it's tax deferred or is needed, just because you want to do some things. And it becomes plan centric. In general, what I've seen is that those buyouts are opportunities for people to really do better, but it can seem like such a great windfall that oftentimes things are not planned for. And because of that, I would say the importance of really like us getting together and building you that individualized, customized, written plan is more paramount than ever. It's imperative that you have that written. It's imperative that everyone out there has this written plan for retirement that we continue to talk about here on the Road to Retirement show. So I'm excited for you, and time will tell. Thanks for calling in.
18: Absolutely. Give us a call if you're interested in learning more, 855-620-2416. Here's another story. They inherited a modest sum from a parent and aren't sure whether to pay off their mortgage, boost their retirement accounts, or just let it sit in savings. How do you help somebody prioritize a windfall like that?
19: Yeah, that's something that we always ask about when we're meeting with people here at the office is, you know, are you expecting any inheritance? Are there any, you know, is there any litigation open that would result in, you receiving additional monies, et cetera? This is a really deep question from this listener. And first of all, I just would like to say I'm sorry to hear about your loss of a parent. My mom and dad are still alive. Mom and dad, I love you so much. I'm glad you're my parents. But when you're inheriting money, this is a beautiful thing because you have a different aspect of legacy from the person you inherited it from. So you have a financial legacy and you just don't want to blow it. You want to thoughtfully orchestrate how these dollars are allocated. Okay. And it's challenging for me as an expert income and distribution planning expert and, you know, financial advisor, it's challenging for me to say, do this, because there's way too many variables that are unknown right now. So I'm going to speak in kind of generic terms or general terms, however you want to put it. First thing I would do is make sure you have liquidity. 12 months of what it costs you to live in the bank. That'd be step number one. Step number two would be protect and preserve some of that money where you just can't ever lose it. You know, that's something that you will be very happy that you have done. The green line principle is awesome. Zero is your hero. Upside potential, no downside, the green line principle. So some of that would be called for. And then, you know, the rest being professionally managed in a portfolio. And then as you need to or want to withdraw from the portfolio and do some things, maybe withdraw from the portfolio and pay off the house. maybe pay down the mortgage, maybe accelerate the mortgage.
18: So there's a lot of options.
19: Maybe, you know, plan for lifestyle things that you that you've always wanted to do, a vacation or whatever. Yeah, there's a lot, but those are kind of the steps I'd say, the steps 1, 2, and 3. And really just, you know, sit down with us and let's just kind of work through it with you. We're after you being successful and doing better. And, you know, these are things that we're really good at. We're experts in these areas, guys. This is how we help you. 855-620-2416, LimehouseFinancial.com.
18: And we've got more. Let's see. They have been offered a pension buyout, which is different than just a buyout. So they've been offered a pension buyout, a lump sum instead of monthly payments for life. How do you help someone weigh a guaranteed monthly check against a large sum they'd have to manage themselves?
19: Well, Wow, that's, I'll tell you, that's quite a task to do that, having a large lump sum to manage yourself. And there are people that do it, and they do it well. But in general, having a large sum of money and then, you know, just saying, oh, okay, I've got to make this last 25, 29, 30 years
18: or whatever. That's challenging, exactly.
19: You know? So, first of all, I think it's great that you had a pension that offered you a buyout. You know, folks, you've got a type of pension out there, a cash balance pension plan. And that's what we're talking about. That's what this caller is asking about. And, you know, you've got a cash balance pension plan, and you can, instead of just taking income that's being offered by the plan, you can take a lump sum and put it into an IRA, which Limehouse Financial can set up for you. Once it goes into the IRA, it's not a taxable event that occurs when it rolls over. Then it's yours, and you can do whatever you want with it. Okay, you can take distributions. You can create guaranteed income for life. You can invest some of the money. So I'm not too big of a fan of the do-it-yourselfers with lump sums of money trying to manage it over time on their own. I just think that's probably – it's just a lot of pressure, and I wouldn't really want someone to do that. It becomes almost like a burden over time, especially when people get older. So the alternative is use an expert like myself or my investment advisor, Jonathan O'Reilly. Let's build a plan for you. And as a part of your plan, let's create a guaranteed income for life for you or you and your spouse in such a way that you never can outlive it. That's the personal pension plan. Okay, so let's do that for you. And then let's just manage the rest of it accordingly as you need it. For distributions or wanted or required to take it, let's help you with that. We professionally manage money here at Limehouse Financial, folks. 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We're holistic planners, talking with you and helping you with all of this stuff that has to do with retirement. 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A lot of fun, too, though. I want you to have fun as you're approaching retirement, as you're in retirement. 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This is for the next 10 callers in the next 10 minutes. It's a written plan for life for retirement, okay? We're going to get you to retirement, keep you there successfully. We're going to make recommendations in your best interest. And once you implement the plan, you're on your way, folks, and we're working together. 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
22: No puns about starting out red hot. We won't do that to you. If you're sitting in traffic after a miserable afternoon, well, you were happy for your team probably, but boy, it was hot. And the heat played a factor, even shortened the game. Gamecocks win over Kent State 57-0. I'm not sure you could have, again, no pun intended, cooked up a better offensive showing, initial showing, for coordinator Kendall Briles. I mean, to put up those kind of numbers, both in terms of yardage, in terms of point production, I mean, it was spectacular. And let's not forget, on the other side of the ball, Clayton White pitches a shutout. His defense keeping Kent State off the scoreboard. But the heat has got to be the number one story. And I'm going to work it in a couple of different ways. Number one, you get a pass. Whether you were there or not, and if you were there and you left early, you know, normally I'd say shame on you. You know, some of these night games where, you know, people wait all year for a great football game, a marquee matchup, and then you see the stands start to clear out in the third quarter. People lose interest, want to get back to their tailgate. No, not today. You get a pass. It was brutal out there. It was hot when we were setting up for our best Gamecock coverage pregame show at 7 o'clock in the morning on Bluff Road. To have played in that game, to have sat on those aluminum stands, on those aluminum bleachers, you know, for a majority of at least the first half. 29-0, you saw the fans start to clear out, and I couldn't blame them. I mean, it was obvious at that point the Gamecocks were going to win the game, and it was a tough afternoon. Have not seen reports of any major pass outs, you know, ambulances, et cetera. Let's hope everybody, because we knew it was coming, because we had the heat advisories, because everybody went into this game saying, oh, you've got to hydrate, you've got to do this, you know, dial the drinking back a little bit. Let's hope this was truly, you know, a safe game. Again, haven't seen any reports to the contrary yet, and we're gonna hope that's the case. But yeah, it was miserable. Now, I said I was going to take this in a couple of different ways. For the players, I mean, on the field, where the heat index values reached over 110. In fact, the SEC Network says it's the hottest game they've ever broadcast. I mean, it was miserable. For the players to do what they did and to keep at it as long as they did, even with a heat-shortened fourth quarter, you've got to feel good about the future. Think about this. Think about all those kids who kept at it today. When they could have, you know, when they had a big lead, when they were pitching a shutout at the half, and they could have just simply, you know, rested on their laurels, it could have been a 29-0 game. But no, Shane Beamer started clearing the benches. And offensive and defensive players who might not have otherwise seen the field at Williams-Brice suddenly started getting playing time, and it started getting exciting again. And there was reason to give more effort. hey, look, if I try really hard, then the backup, the guy who doesn't get to play other than in practice, he gets to play too. And my guess is, you know, the players are going to remember that. They'll think about that again next week. Now, I'm not saying Towson will provide the same level of challenge that Kent State did. Maybe they're better, maybe they're not. They're playing Navy right now. We'll keep an eye on that game. But nonetheless, you've got even more of an incentive to try, knowing there's a chance that other players get in. The players who play behind you, the players that are, you know, essentially sometimes just practice dummies, just scout team players. You've got players who are getting in who might not otherwise see the field at Williams-Brice, so that's an incentive to keep going. And the Gamecocks did keep going. Again, scoring 28 points in the second half after putting up 29 in the first. It was, by all accounts and by all measures, as successful an outing as it could have been for a season opener. And that puts Shane Beamer now 6-0 all-time in home openers at Williams-Brice Stadium, dating back to a 46-0 win over Eastern Illinois back in 2021. Beamer knows how to coach those openers, no doubt about it. All right, we are going to make sure that you get on the air, and we're going to do it a little differently this year. We're catching up with technology. Yeah, there is no reason for you to have to sit on hold, no reason for you to have to try and dial a number while you're driving. We've made it all simple for you. We've caught up with technology. Technology's caught up with us. We're taking your talkbacks today and all season long. You don't have to dial a number. You don't have to sit on hold. All you have to do is on that free iHeartRadio app. Hopefully you're listening to WVOC. Hopefully you've got us as one of your presets. All you have to do is hit that red microphone at the top. It will give you a countdown. And then you've got 30 seconds to say whatever you want to say about your Gamecocks, about Shane Beamer, about a particular player's performance, about the future of the program. We'll hear it all as we continue. It is the fifth quarter postgame show. When we come back, we'll update scores and give you some stats, starting with the offensive fireworks that were on display today at Williams-Brice. Gamecocks beat Kent State 57-0, and you're listening to the best Gamecock coverage here on 103.5 FM and 560 AM WVOC.
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every part of the stadium, but it looked as though, I mean, you didn't see any ambulances going out. Usually it's, you know, there's a big crowd when somebody passes out. Let's hope everybody took caution. Now, I did see some reports online about people who had trouble getting into the stadium earlier today. And I don't know if that's being overblown, if, you know, if one person was inconvenienced and then became a huge thing, or if there were genuine crowds at the gates. But yeah, we kind of saw this coming. In fact, we warned you in the pregame show about the fact that there had been some changes along with all the stadium renovations and the revamped stadium. The construction goes on. They're only done with phase one. So there are still some things left to be done. And in the meantime, not only did they shift to all digital tickets, which meant, you know, no more paper tickets. You had to have your digital ticket downloaded in order to get in. Maybe that slowed things down. And also you were supposed to use the gate closest to your seats. And that was designated on your ticket. And I don't know if a lot of people caught wind of that prior to today. So maybe that did slow things down somewhat. But again, if you were out in that heat waiting to get into the stadium, I'm sure you were frustrated. But all in all, probably a minor hiccup for what you got out of the ball game itself, which was a 57-0 victory. We're going to give you some offensive numbers in just a moment. First, let's bring you up to date on scores around the SEC. And we'll start with what happened Thursday night. Missouri, a big game against Arkansas Pine Bluff. The 25th ranked Tigers, winners 54-14. Good start for Austin Simmons in Mizzou. Oklahoma played last night, taking on UTEP, and no problem for the 10th ranked Sooners either. 51-0, they win. New quarterback at Alabama, no problem for the Tide. The 13th ranked Crimson Tide win over East Carolina 48-10. We mentioned Carolina, the 57-0 victory over Kent State, and other scores from around the SEC going on right now. Kentucky, just wrapped up. Kentucky wins over Youngstown State 45-13. Will Stein gets a win in his first coaching outing with the Wildcats. Georgia heading into halftime, about 5 minutes to go in the second quarter, leading Tennessee State 35-0. Into the first, Texas leading Texas State 14-0. Just getting underway, it looks like, in Knoxville, where Tennessee has already taken, just the end of the first quarter. Tennessee has taken a 7-0 lead over Furman, and in Atlanta, in the Dome, where they are comfortable, as opposed to a lot of those who are watching games or playing games out in the Southeast today. Auburn and Baylor, it is Auburn with a 3-0 lead. We'll continue to keep an eye on scores. In fact, we'll pass along a top 25 scoreboard for you coming up. But want to give you some early offensive numbers. And we'll start with the team itself. And this was just, I mean, far and away, for an opener, you could not have scripted it any better for Kendall Briles. You wondered if fans might have lost a little bit of confidence considering the fact that the Gamecocks wound up punting on their first series. Well, that wound up being Mason Love's only punt of the day. After that, they found their way into the end zone nearly every time. 645 total yards for South Carolina, 367 on the in the air, 278 more on the ground, 35 first downs, 72 total plays. They didn't go fast on every play, but the tempo was there. And even when they weren't in a tempo style offense, they were moving quickly. You could tell that Kendall Briles has really put a sense of urgency into Lenora Sellers and company, because this was a team that was, in fact, moving. And again, 72 plays shows just how quickly they were getting the job done. Average yards per play, 9 yards. Average yards per completion, 13.6. And there were, let's see, how many times did Lenora Sellers get sacked? I'm looking for the sack totals. One sack credited to Kent State, one sack credited to South Carolina as well. But again, the offensive numbers for South Carolina looking really, really good. For that heat against any team, for that heat to play in those conditions and to just keep grinding it out quarter after quarter, 7 points in the first, then 22 in the second, then 14 more in the third, and 14 in the fourth. Good for a 57-0 victory.
We'll go over Kent State's numbers and tell you just how good

0: good the defense for Clayton White was. 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
0: Welcome back to the fifth quarter postgame show. It is a Carolina victory in the season opener 2026, seeing Carolina with a 57-0 home opening win over Kent State. We went over some offensive numbers earlier. Let's sing Clayton White's praises for what his defense did. Again, under brutally hot conditions on that field at Williams-Brice this afternoon, holding Kent State, which, keep in mind, Kent State, and we talked about this in our pregame show, Kent State was a much better offensive team than a defensive team. Players were better. They had a number of standouts on offense. They had lost a lot to the portal defensively and weren't quite sure how that rebuild was going to look going into 2026. So the offense was going to be the big test today for South Carolina. And South Carolina passed with flying colors. Again, holding Kent State under 180 yards. 179, officially the total. 79 through the air, 100 yards on the ground. Kent State had some penalties as well, but just 10 first downs on the day, and they were 5 of 14 on third down. You got the feeling that Kent State was very much married to the idea of running that screen pass, which they used over and over again. And after a while, Carolina caught wind of it. I mean, they would try it in different formations, different places, but the bottom line, different sides of the field. But the bottom line was that screen pass just stopped working for them after a while. And at that point, they just didn't seem to have a clue as to how to gash this Gamecock defense. Give Carolina's defense credit, too, for overcoming the absence of Dylan Stewart. Carolina still had a solid pass rush, and I think we saw some players who were going to make inroads on that starting lineup, even when Stewart comes back, which, again, we still don't know exactly when that will be. But sacks, there were one sack, but four tackles for loss for South Carolina. So maybe a little bit of work to do there, but nonetheless, there was some pressure. At times, it looked like they were overrunning the quarterback, which probably cost them a sack or two. But a more disciplined approach will certainly help South Carolina. But that was an impressive performance on both sides of the football. Again, 57-0 Gamecocks win. Let's give you a top 25 scoreboard. We're continuing to keep an eye on things at the stadium as well, hoping to hear from Shane Beamer shortly about that victory. Top 25, we mentioned Georgia playing Tennessee State. That's now a 35-3 lead by the Bulldogs, the third-ranked Bulldogs, as they head into the locker room in about a minute 58 or so. Oregon, the second-ranked team in the country, some are touting as the competition to Ohio State and maybe the team that could win the national championship in spite of Ohio State. Oregon is trailing Boise State. Boise State leading that game 7-0, second quarter just underway. Texas, the fifth-ranked Longhorns, are leading Texas State 14-0. 18th-ranked Penn State has a 17-0 advantage over Marshall as the second quarter begins. Tennessee leading Furman 7-0, that game in the second quarter. No score between 22nd-ranked Iowa and Northern Illinois. Earlier today, 23rd-ranked Houston beat Oregon State 33-20. It was number one Ohio State, doing away with Ball State 56-3. 6th-ranked Indiana opening its title defense by routing North Texas 52-16, the final score there. And 13th-ranked Alabama wins over East Carolina 48-10. There have not been a lot of close games on the schedule this weekend. And we talked about this earlier today. It's just going to be, it's a byproduct of the fact that all these conferences now are going to 9-game schedules. Nobody in the SEC wants to schedule a marquee opponent, somebody who's really going to challenge their team and turn it into a 10th difficult game on the schedule. They're looking for gimmies, and that's just what we're seeing right now. I had a lot of cupcakes on the schedule for the SEC. The one exception, of course, is the heralded game tomorrow night. Yes, there is college football tomorrow night. With it being a Labor Day holiday weekend, we will have Sunday night football. Ole Miss, the 9th-ranked Rebels, and 24th-ranked Louisville. That game kicks off at 7:30 on ABC and in Nashville's Nissan Stadium. All right, as we continue to cover the 57-0 Gamecock victory over Kent State, we'll talk about some individual performances when we continue. Want to hear your talkbacks as well if you've got something to share on your game experience, on the heat, on what you saw on the field. 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And we'll be happy to share it with the rest of our audience. Again, 57-0 Gamecocks win. 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
0: ...57-0, South Carolina, a winner over Kent State. As you might expect, with that kind of score, there were a lot of heroes. And let's look at some of the offensive heroes first. How did Lenore Sellers look in the Kendall Briles offense? How did the offensive line look, for that matter, in this Kendall Briles offense after the Gamecocks not only changed offensive play callers and a new scheme, but also a new offensive line coach, Randy Clements, who came with Kendall Briles from TCU? Lenore Sellers, for his part, looked awfully confident. And yes, he was chased out of the pocket a couple of times. Yes, the Kent State Golden Flashes did get Sellers down for a sack. But really, by and large, especially as they started to settle in, the offensive line looked extremely efficient. Sellers looked awfully confident in the pocket. And for that matter, rolling out wherever he was running the football. Sellers, 19 of 23, 270 yards and three touchdowns, an 83% completion rate, and was, again, awfully efficient. And that was just through the first series of the third quarter. At that point, Cutter Woods came in, who went 6-for-8, 73 yards, and a touchdown for Cutter Woods. And Lucian Anderson finished up the game, going 2-for-2, throwing for 24 yards. Let's talk about the rushing game. Matt Fuller got the start. I thought Fuller and Christian Clark were interchangeable early, especially in that first half. I thought Clark looked better on the inside. It looked like Clark was a little harder. They're exactly the same size. I checked because I was wondering, all right, here's Clark, who seems to be running more efficiently between the tackles. Here's Fuller, who looks like a speedster, you know, bouncing to the outside. I said, there's got to be a difference in size, right? No, they're practically exactly the same size and weight. But for some reason, it looked like Clark was just a little more successful running between the tackles than Fuller was. And Fuller, for his part, was better at running to the outside. But the real hero today was Jabri Coleman, who wound up making the most of his afternoon. Just 4 carries, but for 77 yards and 2 touchdowns. Coleman had a long run of 60 yards. So he averaged just under 20 yards a carry. Matt Fuller, 10 carries, 74 yards. He had a touchdown. Jawaan Howell, 9 carries for 62 yards. Isaiah Gustaf, who came in late, 8 carries for 43 yards. He scored. Christian Clark, as we mentioned, 5 carries for 29 yards. Lenore Sellers ran it twice for 1 yard total. So that was the Gamecocks from a rushing standpoint. Receiving, well, you saw Nick Harbor score first, and you had to feel good at that point if you're a Gamecock fan, because I think that established something early for South Carolina. Nick Harbor, who caught a long ball early, and it was just kind of a sign of, okay, he's back, he's ready to make a statement with his play this year. Now, it didn't have a spectacular game, but keep in mind, you know, he wasn't in all that long either. Nick Harbor, 5 catches for 70 yards. Donovan Murph, a local product, who looked good in, you know, just some key areas last year, but had a lot to learn. Murph, 4 catches for 92 yards and 2 touchdowns. Murph looked good. DJ Black targeted a number of times, wound up with 3 catches for 62 yards. Lex Cyrus came in late and made some big connections with Cutter Woods, 3 catches for 53 yards. Mazio Bennett had a touchdown too. Mazio Bennett, you had to feel good with him catching a touchdown pass. He considers this year a shot at his redemption. Mike Tyler, 3 catches for 7 yards and a touchdown. Stone Fury, 2 catches for 24 yards. Brady Hunt, 1 catch for 10 yards. Malik Clark, 1 catch for 9 yards. Nitro Tuggle, 1 catch for 5 yards. He was targeted more than that, but just had the 1 catch. And Sequel Patterson, 1 catch for 1 yard. But again, a lot of success for this Gamecock team offensively. We'll talk a little bit more about the Gamecocks from a defensive standpoint, and we'll also check our scoreboard too, a number of SEC scores to update, and we'll hear from Shane Beamer and players shortly. Looks like they've got a crowded podium right now. I guess Beamer wants to get everything out of the way at once and give these players a chance to go home and cool off. They deserve it. They were red hot earlier today, 57-0. South Carolina, a winner over Kent State. And this is the fifth quarter postgame show on 103.5 FM and 560 AM WVOC.
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0: Gamecocks winners over Kent State 57-0. We've got a scoreboard update. We're going to hear from Shane Beamer in just a moment. I'm looking at the penalties here. Here we are talking about a tempo offense. Now, the Gamecocks did wind up huddling. I noticed, I think that was first series we saw some huddles. So they weren't going fast the entire game, but most of the game they were using an up speed, a tempo performance type of offense. And for South Carolina to have only three penalties for 25 yards, I know that's going to probably bother Shane Beamer tonight. And he'll probably look back on those, the ones that were offensive in nature, and say, all right, Kendall, we got to get this fixed. But you've got a brand new offense, not only a brand new offense that's making its 2026 debut, but it's an offense that requires a lot of quick thinking, quick movement, quick decisions. And for the Gamecocks to look fairly fluid, let's not for a minute confuse Kent State for Alabama. Or anyone else for that matter in the SEC. But for the Gamecocks, take any opponent or take the opponent off the field. For the Gamecocks to have looked as efficient and as smooth and fluid as they did in running that new offense with a crowd in the stands, at least at first. Yeah, I mean, it did get loud early before people finally said enough is enough with the heat. It was loud early, so there was, you know, there's the jitters that are you know, natural for especially some of the younger players. And yet it was not mistake-free, but pretty close. I think Shane Beamer would take 645 yards and 57 points just about any day of the week. So, yeah, he's got to be fairly pleased with what he saw. And the other thing that you've got to keep in mind, and, you know, we've talked so much about two kids pretty much the entire offseason leading into this week. Two kids. An offensive lineman in Jacarius Peak, who was expected to immediately take over the left tackle role. Instead, Darius Gray gets the start. A freshman gets the start at left tackle today. And, of course, Dylan Stewart, the other, the all-everything edge rusher, who is expected to be a top-five pick in the NFL, who was picked All-SEC, preseason All-American, etc. You played this game today, and you played pretty doggone well without, you know, one of your most necessary players from an offensive standpoint. You've got to have better protection for Lenore Sellers. We said that all through the offseason. He's got to be protected better in order for this offense to have any chance, new scheme or not. So, you know, maybe a most important performance, and then, you know, what are your most valuable players on defense, if not the most valuable, all right, let's say it, the most valuable player defensively in Dylan Stewart. And you didn't miss a beat. So again, the Gamecocks have got to feel good about what they saw today from that entire team in its 57-0 win, that performance against Kent State. Let's quickly update you on scores, and then we hope to, when we come back, hear from Shane Beamer. Halftime now in Athens, Georgia, leading Tennessee State 35-3. Just about 5 minutes to go in the second quarter in Austin, where fifth-ranked Texas leads Texas State 27-0. In the second quarter, midway through the second, in Knoxville, 20th-ranked Tennessee leading Furman 14-0. They are underway and into the second quarter in Atlanta, where Auburn leads Baylor 3-0. And Arkansas and North Alabama just getting underway. No score there. Texas A&M and Missouri State kick off at 7 tonight. Also at 7 tonight, Austin Peay and Vanderbilt. Intriguing to see what Vandy looks like and how they use their quarterback/quarterbacks, because they've got a backup. They've got a QB2 who is just knocking at the door to be QB1. Speaking of, Clemson, who had, you know, a fairly difficult decision to make heading into this season, whether their QB1 would be the senior or the freshman, it's going to be Christopher Vezina, who starts tonight at LSU. That game kicks off at 7:30. Of course, all the drama surrounding LSU, they did not roster those NFL players who had come back to campus. They are not on the roster, so they will not play this week. You know, next week, who knows? And I'm sure Lane Kiffin will have something to say about that after tonight's game, but they are not on the roster for tonight's game with Clemson, a 7:30 kick on ABC. Also tonight, Louisiana Monroe and Mississippi State, that's a 7:30 kick. And it is Florida and Florida Atlantic tonight at 7:45 before Ole Miss and Louisville go head-to-head tomorrow night in Nashville. We'll take a timeout. We'll come back with more, including comments from Shane Beamer at Williams-Brice. It is a 57-0 season-opening win for Beamer and company. The Gamecocks victorious as they look toward Towson next week. And we'll have more on our fifth quarter postgame show coming up in just moments.
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0: And we'll hear from Shane Beamer in just a moment. The coach, very happy, very glad to get back to, you know, a cooler environment, I'm sure, and certainly was very thankful that the Gamecocks not only had a great performance on the field, but were as efficient as they were, and hopefully, you know, I mean, I didn't see a single player get carted off with any kind of cramps-related issues or anything like that. I know everybody was so warned going into this game about what was going to happen. You know, hopefully the players and the fans as well, you know, everybody emerges okay from this. All right, let's see. We are getting Shane Beamer from Williams-Brice Stadium now. We'll jump right in.
12: Shooting that he was a part of where he lost his life, a police officer here, and I think we honored a family or did something today or will continue to. But thinking about them and hopefully for both those families, the way that we played today brought them some joy. Thanks to our fans, they told me this was the hottest game in the history of South Carolina football out there today, and I've been a part of some hot ones in Columbia. So kudos to them for selling it out. Thanks to all of our EMS people. I know we've had some issues in the stands today, so appreciate the fans coming out, and then everybody that's a part of EMS with the way that they took care of everybody in the stands. But it was great. And then thanks again to Greg Hughes and his team from Contract Construction for getting this stadium ready to go. People ask me all spring and summer, is the stadium going to be ready? Is the stadium going to be ready? Is the stadium going to be ready? And the stadium was definitely ready. And then also it's awesome to get a first win with Nike. So glad to be partnered up with them and have all of our Nike stuff on. Thought our guys looked great out there. But what an opening game. Just told the team in the locker room to come out and play as efficient as we did, as clean as we did, to be able to, you know, play a lot of players in that game. The hottest game in the history of the football program, and we had no one cramping. We had no issues like that. We came out of it healthy. That's a kudos to the young men in our program and then all the people in our program that do their job at a high level. We got to play a lot of players on our team. There's a lot to certainly correct. No question about it. Plenty to get better at, but When you score 57 points, hold the other team to zero, and play really clean football. We didn't have penalties. We didn't have mechanical issues, none of that stuff. Really pleased with the way we played. And then challenged the team at halftime to come out and make sure we perform the way that we want to in the second half. That there's a standard that we play with every time we go out there on the field. And I've been around part of plenty of opening games against a team that you're favored big over that it turned into a four quarter struggle and way too many to count. That didn't happen today, and I've been a part of games where you're winning big at halftime, and then you go out in the second half and just kind of screw around and don't play to our standard. I didn't see that. We took the ball in the second half, went right down the field and scored. Defense got a stop. Offense scored again, and that's kind of the way the game went. So great opener. Lot to evaluate, but great day to be back out there in Williams-Brice and really pleased with the way we played.
13: Lenoris, it didn't seem like you had any problems operating out there. Just how do you think you you evolved with Kendall's offense, and how did it look to you the first time out?
14: Yeah, it was good. It was fun being out there. We're working on it all offseason and stuff. So, I mean, that's kudos to everybody on offense, offensive line, receivers, coaches. We all put it together.
15: Jack, right here in the middle.
16: Lenoris, kind of going off that, you've been in this with this team for a few years now. What felt different about the way you guys were able to operate as an offense today?
14: Yeah, we came out fast, came out eager, came out excited to play, ready to play, ready to just prove what we've been doing since January.
15: Matt, in the middle.
17: This is for the players. We all know about the heat today. Just what was it like playing out there in this record heat today? And for Shane, what does recovery look like after a hot day like this?
18: Yeah, it's hot. I mean, you know, when you're out there and moving around, I mean, it was halfway a little bit of a breeze. You felt better out there playing than just standing out there. Like when you're standing out there and the sun is just tagging skin, it gets to be a little hot. But when you're out there moving around, you feel a little bit better. But I mean, it's all hot. It's all the same.
19: Yeah, I'll comment. I mean, we practice in it, so I mean, we're kind of used to it at this point, but. I feel like Judge said, I mean, when you're on the field and that adrenaline pumping, like, it's not that hot out there. But, I mean, we're thankful for the fans again. Thankful for our nutrition staff. They do a great job of fueling us before the game. So, I mean, we were right out there, for sure.
12: Elijah, on the right side here. And then the recovery part of it, you asked, just get back at it tomorrow. You know, got an early day, so they got the night off. And we always do stuff on Sundays, and the reason that we work on Sundays as a team is so we can recover the right way. So get back at it and meet tomorrow, lift, get all that soreness out, get back to hydrating and back to work tomorrow. But it's not like we look at it and say anything's going to change. I mean, Judge and Murph, those guys alluded to it. We practice in it every day. I mean, proud of these guys and the rest of their teammates. And it's been a hot August, as you guys know, and there's not one day where we've said, hey, it's too hot, we got to go inside or any of that. I mean, we've literally been outside for every practice, and we scrimmaged over here 2 weeks ago at 12:45 in the afternoon. So they're used to it, and they handled it great, and they stayed in the fight, which is really important to me.
20: Donovan, 4 catches, 92 yards, a pair of touchdowns. How does today's game kind of reflect the growth you've made as a player since you got onto campus?
19: I mean, all glory to God, first off. But, I mean, offensively, we did a great job of executing the O-line. I mean, I went to thank the O-line first. I mean, because without them, none of that would have been possible. The Norris played really efficient, and I think we just did great as an offense.
15: Dale, on the left.
21: Don, with a lot of receivers catching passes, how fun is it for everybody to be able to get involved and to get going this early in the season?
19: Yeah, it's fun. I mean, we've been talking about it since, January. I mean, all the guys are going to eat. We have a very deep wide receiver room. So, I mean, it's just going to be fun, you know, to see who gets the touchdown. So, I mean, that's just the thing. Like, all the guys eat, and, I mean, it's just a testament to all the work we put in since January.
15: Rick, in the front right here.
22: This is for the players. How satisfying is it to get off to a start like this, putting up 57 points, a shutout, especially coming off a disappointing year?
14: It's just playing our standard. We talked about it last night. Last year happened. It was whatever it was. We just got to learn from it, move on from it, and just play our standard every week.
15: Last 2 questions for the players. Jordan in the front here, and then Jack.
23: Lenoris, why do you think the run game was so effective today?
14: We communicated, we executed, practiced at a high level, and we was prepared for anything. So.
24: Norris, what can you say about this offense after the first possession, the next 9 possessions of the game?
1: you have touchdown drives. You led started it right there, but every quarterback that played today led a touchdown drive.
14: Yeah, we stay in the fight, and everybody's prepared and ready to go. Just the next man up mentality. But we all work together well, offensive line, all three that went out there, all the receivers, all the running backs. It takes all 11 of us, and we know that, and then we put it on display.
15: All right, thanks, fellas. We appreciate it. Questions for Coach Dino now?
2: Yeah. All right, Murph. All right, cool.
13: Shane, a couple on the running game. First of all, Jabri Coleman, just talk about his development through preseason camp. And then with Matt Fuller, I think in the first quarter he came out and maybe upchucked a little before he went back in and ran that touchdown. What happened there?
12: I didn't know that. Probably just nerves and anxiety and all that. But no, we got some really good running backs, David, and you guys and people have been talking about, you know, Fuller and Christian, and rightfully so, but Jabri's kind of the guy that nobody's really been talking about, and he's done nothing but just work and get better special teams and offense. He's I love the energy that he plays with, and that's what I was pleased to see. I mean, we ran physical today, David. We ran down the hill, we broke tackles, and then I thought we did a good job of making people miss, which we've been challenging them to do a better job of that. You know, we got some pretty good DBs, and they've done a nice job of tackling our running backs one-on-one in the open field when they've had opportunities. So it was good to see those guys make some people miss and run the ball effectively today and be able to, you know, play a lot of guys.
16: Two quick ones for you. Looked like Nick maybe got a little shaken up there at the end of the second quarter, came out for a little bit, came back in. How's he doing? And then what felt different about the way this offense operated under Briles?
12: Yeah, Nick's fine. I think he got hit somewhere on the shoulder or neck or something like that and was just sore for a minute, but he's fine. What felt different? a lot. When you have 645 yards of offense and 57 points, that's fairly new to me. So that was, I told Kendall, that's the standard every week and the expectation. So that felt different, Jack. I just thought he's just, That whole staff, I thought, did a great job. I mean, just the headphones are just so, you know, poised and quiet. I mean, there's sometimes Kendall's calling it, and I'd have to ask, like, are y'all on? Because it was just so quiet, you know, at times, in a good way. You know, they shut up, Kendall calls it, and he's just, he's got a great feel for things. And then when he talks to Clem or Stan or Sean or Mike about, hey, what do you think about here, whatnot, I just thought it was just very, very efficient. Guys, you know, we knew how we wanted to play this game, and you guys probably saw us huddling on the first drive, and we're like, what the heck? Like, we've been hearing about all this up-tempo offense and all that, and we got to some tempo after that, but that was the main thing, just very efficient, clean, and just thought we operated the right way.
15: Jordan in the front here.
23: What did Darius Gray do the last couple weeks to earn that starting job, and how'd you assess his play today?
12: Yeah, without watching the tape, I would say pretty good. I mean, he's sometimes I'm not sure he's human. He's just so poised, and I wouldn't say just today or the last couple of weeks, Jordan. It's really been since he got here. I mean, you think about every guy graduates high school early now. He didn't graduate high school. He had to finish up the spring at St. Christopher's in Richmond. So he's not even here during spring ball. He shows up. And then he's just been here since whenever they came back, right before Memorial Day in May is when they came back for summer school. It was evident just in the summer workouts. I mean, we put them through the team through a grueling summer. And some guys, you know, when they're new to it, they just get absolutely obliterated out there in the summertime, but not him. I mean, there'd be days, and even in practice in August, where it's a long physical practice and he's hardly even breathing. He's just kind of sitting there smiling. And then he's just carried that over to the whole month of August and has just continued to get better. I mean, he's a really talented young man, and he could probably start at all five positions on the offensive line for us. It was more so, okay, where do we want Darius? Darius is one of our five best right now. Where do we need him first? And we chose left tackle, but he could play guard. He's repped at center. He could play right tackle. You know, credit his family. He's got a great family. We've been recruiting him forever, but to come out and start your first college game as a true freshman, and play as well as it appears he did. It's pretty impressive, and he's just going to continue to get better. But credit to that whole offensive line, too. I mean, I understand, like, we're going to play better defenses from a personnel standpoint, but 645 yards is 645 yards. I don't care who you're playing. And I thought those guys played with the right mentality. We played a lot of them. We were rolling in and out, and I'm eager to see those guys continue to get better. So thanks to, you know, Coach Clements, our new offensive line coach, and Jason Smith for the way they had those guys ready to go.
0: Shane Beamer singing the praises of not only his players, but his coaching staff. In that heat, the Gamecocks prevail 57-0 over Kent State. We'll hear a little bit more from Shane Beamer as we continue. 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
0: Gamecocks winners earlier this afternoon, 57-0, hottest game in Williams-Brice history. SEC Network reported it was the hottest game they had ever broadcast, and with all this heat and humidity, you knew this was coming. We now have a severe thunderstorm warning for southern Newberry County, northwestern Lexington County, northern Saluda County, and western Richland County. A line of storms already extending from near Ballantyne to 6 miles southeast of 96 historic site, moving southbound. They are saying expect damage to trees and power lines, 60-mile-an-hour wind gusts, and nickel-size hail. So be on the lookout for that. If you're in areas like Newberry, if you're on Highway 6 near the dam, Saluda, Prosperity, Ballantyne, Drear Island, Chapin, etc., all coming your way right now. So again, a severe thunderstorm warning in effect until 5:45 this afternoon for areas of Newberry, Lexington, Saluda, and Richland counties. All right, back to Shane Beamer now. A few more comments from the coach.
22: Shane, Donovan had a good game for you. What aspect of his game has improved the most?
12: Just a year older. I mean, he's playing last year as a true freshman, Rick, and he should have been a senior in high school last year in Irmo. He graduated high school early, and so he's out there. He should be as a senior, and he's playing SEC football games last season. But he's just worked and continued to get better. And it was good to see those guys make some plays today. We've got depth at wide receiver. We've got depth at running back, and it's competitive. And I've been on their receivers, their butts, especially the last couple of weeks, just about – I mean, we got competition in that room, and it's every play in practice. Like, you got to compete and perform, and Murph has just continued to work and stay the course, and all those guys have. So it was good to see them get in there. And then there's some other ones that are young, talented guys that are going to continue to get better too.
21: Going back to the offensive line, when did you guys settle on that five? And with Dane getting the starter right tackle, I obviously y'all think he's one of the best five, but what went into that, him overshed?
12: I would say probably the last couple weeks it's been trending that direction in practice. It wasn't like we sat down yesterday and just said, who's the starting five. I mean, I'd say over the last 2 weeks, that's been our feeling. You know, Dane has really worked. Dane's a guy that's played a lot of football. He's an older guy. And I understand that coming from Ferris State is different than playing SEC football, but he's won a lot of football games and played a lot of football and just works and has been very steady and dependable. And that offensive line group, that's a rugged, gritty group. And Dane's right there, you know, at the top. And we wanted to kind of rotate him and Shed, Surratt both today and get those guys both some work at right tackle and continue to see, you know, how that group develops. But that's what I like, Hale, is we've got a lot of position flexibility on that offensive line, guys that can play both sides, guys that can play center guard tackle. So when we get, you know, Peak back healthy here pretty soon, and we can just add him to the mix and continue to get the right guys on the field.
5: Shane, I think you guys picked up 35 first downs today, and a lot of that came on screen passes. I know perimeter blocking a big part of picking up yardage on screen passes. How would you kind of judge how your receivers did that weren't catching the ball blocking to be able to pick those first downs up?
12: Yeah, I thought we talked about it, Elijah, that was going to be a big part of this game, that, you know, we were gonna have to get the ball on the perimeter, that we had a size advantage out there and we needed to be able to make plays on the perimeter. I don't think we started very well. We had that play over there on their sideline where I think DJ Black lost on his block or on the first drive or second drive. We had the play on our sideline where I think Nitro got beat early in the game, so I wasn't pleased about that, and I let them know it. But, you know, Mazio came to me, and he's like, we got you. We're going to get that right. And they did. You know, a lot of those were RPOs, really, that we just kicked it out there based on the way that they played. But whether it's an RPO, whether it's a true screen pass, we've got to be able to dominate on the perimeter. We work a lot on that in practice. My dad, for 29 years as a head coach, he had a period on Wednesdays called perimeter, and that's all it was perimeter blocking. And we do it on Tuesdays every week. And that's a physical competitive period. But so much of the game is played on the perimeter. We show that we can be a downhill team running the ball. But we've also got to be able to, when teams load the box, we've got to be able to kick the ball out there and make plays on the perimeter.
0: A victorious Shane Beamer, who again improves to 6-0 in his six seasons at South Carolina in season openers. 57-0. Gamecocks get the win over Kent State. We may hear from the coach. He went on a little bit longer. We may see if we can squeeze in a few more comments from the coach, but upset alert. They are nearing halftime at Oregon. 62 seconds left in the second quarter. Boise State continues to lead that game. They have a 17-7 advantage. Oregon with the football as, again, they near the end of the first half. Again, Boise State up 17-7 over Oregon. We'll keep an eye on that one. Also keeping an eye on Towson, where they've reached the half. Towson and Navy. Keep in mind, Towson coming to Williams-Brice. They'll play next Saturday night. Hopefully a little bit cooler conditions for that game. Towson is down to Navy 28-12 at the half. I'm Christopher Thompson. So glad you're with us on this Saturday afternoon for our fifth quarter postgame show.
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0: word, and I just used the word to describe this team, rugged. And that's just who they are, and they showed that today. Sorry, what was the second question? Lenore's decision-making, good. Yeah, a lot of them were RPOs. I think for the most part, good. I mean, there were a couple plays where, you know, Kendall said, we should hand this, and Lenore's, for whatever reason, threw it. And most of the time, we were successful. But again, being able to do that, and when you have advantageous numbers, being able to throw the football out there or hand the ball when we don't, thought he was very good and clean, and we'll continue to get better at that.
1: Coach, what did you see from Cutter Woods, his ability to move the offense without any drop-off? He let a couple of scoring drives go. What did you see from Cutter when he got his shot?
0: Yeah, getting the question in for the upstate guy from up there. I see you doing the local news beat. He did a great job. He's a really good player, and we've got some really good quarterbacks on our team. There's no question about it, and Cutter's one of them. He's practiced really, really well. That's who he is. I mean, going back to the first action he got last year, I think, against Oklahoma, and even in that game, some of the throws he made were impressive for a true freshman in that environment last year at the end of the game against OU. But he's just continued to get better. He's efficient. He understands the offense. He works his rear end off. The teammates respect him, and we need to be able to continue to, you know, get him in games when we can.
2: You talked a lot about experience this offseason, getting older guys in the portal. Just curious after, you know, today, how you saw that kind of come through in the game.
0: Yeah, just that, Lulu, those experienced guys, it wasn't their first game. Whether it be Carter Miller or Kelby Collins or whoever that were playing in their first games, they just there's a maturity and a leadership stamp. To them, and just hearing them on the sidelines. And, you know, I was getting on some of the guys about their shirt tails being out too long, and Kelby came to me and was like, I got it, you know, and he went and handled it, just stuff like that. That's kind of who we are, and proud of them. And then the other thing too, I mean, we played a lot of true freshmen today, Lulu. I mean, Darius started, but Julian Walker was in there early. Noah Clark was in there early. Sequel Patterson was in there early. Currents was in there early. And I kind of see them as starters in a lot of ways, but there's a maturity about the offensive line group, maturity about the freshman group and the offensive line group and those portal guys. There's no question about it. So, and if that's the last one, just again, thanks to our fans, and appreciate everybody that stayed to the end too. I know it was super hot out there. So appreciate the students that stayed down there to the end and the fans that were out there. We saw you, we appreciate you. And I know there's craziness out there and college athletics, but days like today are what it's all about, you know.
3: That's a nice salute from Shane Beamer as he wrapped up his comments at Williams-Brice Stadium. 57-0, the Gamecocks get the win. Yeah, we talked about it from the outset. The heat was a factor for everyone, for the players, although, as Shane pointed out, the Gamecocks didn't have any issues with cramping today. It was truly a superhuman effort to have done as much pre-hydrating as that team must have had to have done. In order to operate with no cramping and no issues whatsoever on the field this afternoon. And then the fact that, you know, he did thank the fans, and it did clear out pretty quickly, but give credit to the fans who, A, made their way in the first place, and B, who stuck around as long as they did. I mean, it really didn't start to clear out, at least in the lower area. The upper deck, my gosh, you must have been baking on those aluminum bleachers. I don't blame you at all, and I don't blame anyone who left early. I mean, it was truly a health issue after a while, but you saw what you saw. You supported your team, and then you managed to, you know, make your way out and get to your car, knowing that the Gamecocks had the victory in hand, and they did. 57-0, the final score. Carolina gets the season-opening victory over Kent State. Towson next up for South Carolina next Saturday night at Williams-Brice Stadium. We'll have our drive of the game, tell you exactly who did what on that drive. We'll celebrate some of our offensive and defensive stars for today's win over Kent State, and we'll look ahead to what lies ahead for South Carolina on this schedule. One down, 11 to go, at least. Maybe more, we'll see. But nonetheless, Gamecock fans certainly have to be happy with what they saw today in that 57-0 victory. The fifth quarter postgame show continues here on WVOC.
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4: Well, I was hoping Shane Beamer was going to address that tight end two-point conversion that came early in the second quarter. Leave it to Beamer Ball to make at least one appearance. And keep in mind that Gamecocks have a new special teams coach, too, in Matthew Smiley. So they showed off a little razzle-dazzle. But the Gamecocks getting a big drive coming late in that second quarter. It's going to go down as our drive of the game. This one really putting it away and letting Gamecock fans know, okay, yeah, the heat's really bad. You've got a free pass to walk out on this one. Gamecocks up 22-0 at the time. Carolina started that drive on their own 13-yard line. Lenore Sellers out of a no-huddle shotgun pass complete to Donovan Murph, left for 6 yards. That gets Carolina to the 19. Again, out of the shotgun, Sellers complete short right to Mazio Bennett for 10 yards. First down there. Lenore Sellers pass complete short right to DJ Black. He targeted Black twice. Back to back, he hit him for 13 yards and then for 33 yards. That takes the ball down to the Kent State 25-yard line. Timeout called, a 2-minute warning at that point. Lenore Sellers comes back, incompletion to Mazio Bennett, and then a false start on a play that would have also gone to Mazio Bennett. At that point, Lenore Sellers completes a pass short left to Sequel Patterson for 1 yard. That gets Carolina down to the 29-yard line. And with a no-huddle look out of the shotgun, Lenore Sellers pass complete deep right to Donovan Murph, 29 yards for a touchdown. That play drive went seven plays. 87 yards, 2 minutes, 19 seconds off the clock. It gave Carolina a 29-0 lead with about a minute 10 to go in that second quarter. And that was all she wrote for Kent State. And again, all she wrote for a lot of fans who felt very comfortable leaving the stadium at that point. All right, let's quickly update you on some scores. That upset special we've been watching, Oregon scored twice in the second quarter. They've closed the gap, but Boise State leads the second-ranked Ducks 17-14. Earlier today, it was Ohio State, the number one team in the country, winning easily 56-3 over Ball State. Third-ranked Georgia now in the third quarter. They lead Tennessee State 49-3. Games in progress. Again, fifth-ranked Texas with a 28-7 advantage. They are just getting the third quarter underway in Austin, Texas and Texas State. At the half, 18th-ranked Penn State leading Marshall 24-0. At the half, 20th-ranked Tennessee leading Furman 28-0. Second quarter, 22nd-ranked Iowa leading Northern Illinois 27-0. And some earlier finals from today, in addition to Ohio State, Indiana, the 6th-ranked team in the country and the defending national champions, they look good against North Texas. They win going away 52-16. 13th-ranked Alabama on the Gamecocks schedule shortly. They beat East Carolina 48-10, and it was 23rd-ranked Houston, a winner over Oregon State 33-20. Later tonight, as far as the top 25 goes, 8th-ranked Texas A&M will take on Missouri State. That's the 7 o'clock game on ESPN. 12th-ranked Texas Tech will take on Abilene Christian. That's the 7 o'clock game on FS1. At 7:30, the game a lot of people in the Palmetto State are very interested in seeing. ABC has that one, 11th-ranked LSU and Clemson. And again, really questions for rosters on both sides. A lot of people wondering if Dabo Swinney and Chad Morris made the right decision. They've chosen Christopher Vezina over the freshman Tate Reynolds, although they have left the door open to Reynolds possibly playing. Could be tonight, could be in the future. But nonetheless, Reynolds is not out of the mix. But Vezina won the starting job apparently by being steady, by being consistent. Will that be enough to beat LSU at LSU? And what about all the drama surrounding Lane Kiffin and his efforts to get those two players, at least two players, on his roster who were previously in NFL camps? Now, if you missed the news, there was a lot of back and forth between lawyers yesterday in the courtroom. But at the end of the day yesterday, when Kiffin had to turn in his roster for tonight's game, he did not include either of those players on his roster. So they will not be a factor. They will not play tonight. But nonetheless, this has been a whole lot of drama and chaos. Will LSU players respond favorably? I mean, they had to have known what they were getting when Lane Kiffin came to town, starting with the fact that, you know, he wanted to stay on and coach at Ole Miss. You know, he wanted to bring his half of his coaching staff with him. He flirted with recruiting a lot of his former Ole Miss players. I mean, it has been drama-filled since the day Kiffin announced he was leaving prior to the playoffs for Baton Rouge. They had to have known what was coming, but nonetheless, has it been a distraction or will they feed off of Kiffin's energy? We'll see. Other top 25 games tonight, 16th-ranked Michigan takes on Western Michigan. That's the 7:30 kick on NBC. And 14th-ranked BYU takes on Utah Tech. That's an 8 o'clock game on ESPN+. As far as the SEC goes, we've mentioned a number of the games that are going on not only today and tonight. 8th-ranked Texas A&M, we mentioned, is hosting Missouri State. Austin Peay and Vanderbilt, the post-Diego Pavia era, begins at Vandy, where their coaching staff is getting some questions about the quarterback choice they made and how quickly the backup, who is very heralded, could see action for the Commodores. Mississippi State on the Gamecock schedule in a couple of weeks. They take on Louisiana Monroe on ESPNU. That's a 7:30 kick. And Florida and Florida Atlantic, with John Sumrall getting his first chance to coach in the Swamp for the Gators, as they will meet coming up tonight at 7:45. That's on SEC Network. Next game for the Gamecocks coming up in 7 days at Williams-Brice. SEC Network Plus has the game. Towson is the opponent. Now, we're keeping an eye on what Towson's doing. They are still at halftime at Navy, where the midshipmen lead Towson 28-12. So, again, for those who like scouting Gamecocks' future opponents, that game's on CBS Sports Network right now. And, again, they have just started the third quarter with Navy up by 16 points over Towson. We'll know a lot more about Towson by the time next week comes. All right, again, that's a 7 o'clock kick next week on SEC Network. That means our best Gamecock coverage gets underway from the Sharp Shop on Bluff Road, right across from Williams-Brice at 4 o'clock next Saturday afternoon. John Whittle from Gamecock 24/7, Kelly Nash from right here on WVOC, and I will all be with you, along with our cast of characters, as we get you ready for the Gamecocks and Towson, the final non-conference game before that brutal gauntlet of SEC games starts with Mississippi State a week from next Saturday. The 19th is when the Mississippi State Bulldogs come to town. That will be an afternoon kick. We hope it is not nearly 4:15, but we hope it is not nearly as hot for that one. And then the Gamecocks go to Alabama, the 13th-ranked Crimson Tide hosting South Carolina. We know it's going to be a night game. We don't have time or TV channel just yet, but that one is going to be a one in a series of very, very tough ball games. But nobody in the Gamecocks worried about that one quite yet. They're still enjoying what happened today at Williams-Brice Stadium. The Gamecocks open the 2026 season. Kendall Briles' offense putting up 600-plus yards. The Gamecocks pitching a shutout and sending Kent State home with a 57-0 Gamecock win. For our entire cast, including Tez, our new producer, we're thankful for him. Thankful for you as well. Have a great and a safe Saturday night. We'll talk to you next weekend.
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22: All right, 25 till the top of the hour. So we continue with former Speaker of the House, Newt Gingrich, and we're looking ahead 63 days from now. And we were talking about the failure, whatever name, form, manifestation, socialism, statism, communism, whatever ism you, name you want to call it, it's all the same. And it's been tried over and over again. And you get the same predictable results. And that is unfulfilled promises, more poverty for people than when they started. And at the end of the day, you have these, you've given all of the power to these power hungry and greedy politicians that you've empowered to steal other people's money and, quote, give it to you. And then you have to calculate at the end of this process, by empowering them, you give up your freedom in the name of false security. And Mr. Speaker, so my question is, I understand the appeal. You know, everything's going to be taken care of. The stress of life will be eliminated in your life. They will take care. They'll even give you a babysitter for date night for you and your spouse. They'll give you child care as if government schools haven't failed your kids enough. We pay more per capita than any other industrialized country with the worst results. They'll guarantee your health care. A lot of good Obamacare is done. It's done so much damage. They will guarantee child care, daycare, whatever you need. They'll have a government guaranteed job, a guaranteed government salary, guaranteed government health care, guaranteed government retirement. The only thing they haven't focused on is a government guaranteed pine box for when you croak. But that is how it ends. And the appeal that I see in people is, well, all these people are rich. And I don't know why people hate rich people, because I never got a job from a poor person, even when I was a dishwasher, cook, and a bartender, or in construction. I've never hated people. I don't covet what they have in life. However, but there is an appeal to a certain amount of the population that all their stress in life will be removed. I think that's the appeal. Am I wrong?
23: No, I think part of it is that there are people who basically just want to believe in a fantasy. They want to believe that you can do nothing all week. You know, graduate because you're a nice person, not get a job, and somebody will pay, will feed you. I mean, the number one challenge of the whole big government socialist model is that it just doesn't work. They talk about Medicare for all. Well, Medicare for all is a national health service. The British National Health Service is collapsing and has announced recently that up to 1,100 British males can, in fact, get a test for prostate cancer. 1,100 out of the whole country. That's all they can afford. So if you want to go to a decaying system where government bureaucrats make the decisions, where power is totally out of your hands, and where, as it fails, you just raise taxes higher. I mean, you watch what's happening in Great Britain. It's tragic. They're gradually destroying their own economy in the name of an ideology that simply doesn't work. And we have to win the argument that if you want a better future, then Donald Trump and the Republicans represent the values and the system that's going to make you wealthier, give you greater choices, help you live longer, and then can then fix the things that need to be fixed. The other side, the big government socialists, cannot promise a better future. They can lie about it, but they, when you start digging into it, they have no program, no mechanism that will get you to a better future. And you know how you can tell? Look at New York, look at Chicago, look at Los Angeles. Ask yourself, how come all those people are moving out? Why is it that California, Illinois, and New York are losing people? And the reason is because it's too expensive. It doesn't work. Look what just happened on Times Square. There are too many criminals on the street. And the fact is that we really have an ideology on the left that's totally out of touch with reality. And we have to take it on that way. We have to be honest and direct and say, this, as the president said in the State of the Union, these people are crazy.
22: Well, that's what we're dealing with, and that's what's at stake. And, you know, I would only say to the Republicans that they better treat this, and conservatives and people that love this country. And maybe not every candidate is perfect. As a matter of fact, I can criticize many of them that are running as Republicans. And yes, sometimes it is a vote for the lesser of two evils. Sometimes it's you're not as enthusiastic about a candidate as you wish you were. But you better understand what the consequences are if the other team wins. And I say that specifically in the great Buckeye state of Ohio, because, you know, the idea that Sherrod Brown is running a competitive race scares the daylights out of me. What is going on in Ohio?
23: Look, you use the key term. There are two teams. Well, whatever, for example, in Georgia, whatever John Ossoff says in Atlanta is a lie. Because when he gets to Washington, he's going to vote for the hard left. Whatever Sherrod Brown says in Cincinnati is a lie, because when he gets to Washington, he's going to vote for the hard left. Zell Miller wrote a book, a former Democratic governor and senator from Georgia, who wrote a book called A National Party No More. And his experience as a conservative in the Senate, serving in the Democratic caucus, was so disgusting. They were so dishonest. And by the way, this is not new. I just pulled up today Gene Kirkpatrick's brilliant speech in 1984. Now, think about this. 42 years ago, she gave a speech at the Republican National Convention, and she talked about the Blame America First Democrats. This thing goes back a long way. These people have been more and more anti-American, more and more anti-work, more and more anti-individual freedom, more and more for giant governments that don't succeed. And this long pattern has now reached fruition. And this is, I agree with what you said earlier, this may well be the biggest choice election since 1860. I mean, this is a moment.
22: See, there's an interesting parallel. Tell me if you agree with this. And I didn't mean to keep you this long. I hope I'm not taking away time from Calista and what you plan to do today.
23: She is taking away time. She just
22: needs it. My deepest apologies, and the usual deal stands. This is very, very critical. For example, there was a base that got energized for Republicans with the Tea Party in 2010. But the establishment Republicans went along with it and supported it and knew it was time for change. What I see and what I'm reading is, yes, you have this new radicalized base, but the Democratic establishment behind the scenes is disgusted by it, feels it's a dangerous movement. They just fear taking it on publicly, but Democratic donors, establishment donors, are not giving them money. So I'm not sure, beyond the angry left-wing Mamdani, AOC, Bernie, Pocahontas, you know, base, I'm not sure how far this goes. I don't know if other Democrats are going to go along with it.
23: Well, I think they're on the edge of a civil war, because the gap is so big. When you start going out, for example, the woman who won a seat in New York the other day, who said she doesn't worry about using a napkin, she just wipes her hands on the American flag. Well, even for most Democrats, that's such a disgusting comment that it makes you wonder how are they going to deal with her and give her a committee size position and treat her as a Democrat? And you can go through case after case like this. And I think the Tea Party movement was patriotic Americans. And that's why they picked the term Tea Party out of what happened in Boston Harbor and rebellion against the British. And so the Tea Party people were actually expressing their Americanism. This new movement is expressing its anti-Americanism. It wants, as you pointed out earlier, they want to abolish the Constitution. They want to abolish the Senate. They want to abolish the Supreme Court. You go down there, you know, they want to abolish ICE. They want to abolish the borders. They want to abolish the police. I mean, we just pulled together And everybody can do this way. You can go online, Google Democratic Socialist Party of America, read their platform, and read the bottom, which says, if you're endorsed by us, you are committed to voting for 100% of these ideas. And you look at that stuff, and it's literally the march of the lunatics.
22: Well, I could tell you that's the best analysis and description of the moment that we're now living in. All right, quick break, right back. More with former Speaker of the House, Newt Gingrich. The ramifications of the Lindsey Clancy defense long-term and what it will mean moving forward for our criminal justice system. We'll get to that. Nancy Grace, Tiffany Smiley coming up. And your calls, 800-941-SHAWN is our number.
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0: All right, our final moments with Newt Gingrich, who's agreed to be gracious with his time and stay with us. Again, I never thought when I started in radio a long, long time ago. Actually, I did my first radio show in 1987, Mr. Speaker. We have known each other since 1990. We go back a long ways with a lot of elections under our belt. Maybe one of the more exciting ones was when you became Speaker. But more importantly, the fact that something had happened where a Democratic White House and a Republican House, you guys, and Senate resulted in, you know, good things for the country. It can happen again. It can't happen with this crowd. This crowd is just filled with radicalism and vitriol and hatred. All progress to this country, I predict, would come to a screeching halt if they get control of the House or the Senate. And that's why I think both races are critically, critically important. Mr. Speaker, it's always a pleasure to talk to you. The historical, you know, context in this is not lost on me. By the way, I don't know if you heard this. Unearthed audio shows Abdul El-Sayed praising Canada over the U.S. as being better to achieve the American dream. If you want to achieve the American dream, well, let me play this before I let you go, considering I've already stole most of your time. It's worth playing.
1: Contrary to what we're taught, that we are the land of opportunity, where anyone with a dollar and a dream can make it. In fact, too few people have that first dollar. Economic data shows us that if you want to achieve the American dream, well, you should move to Canada, because it's twice as likely there. Here, where you start predicts where you end.
0: Wow. And last week, we have him praising and how much he misses his community in his home country of Egypt, and then trashing America on the other end of it. You know, why this guy's even running, it makes one wonder.
2: Well, given that kind of comment, it shouldn't be that expensive for him to get a one-way ticket back to Egypt.
0: I'm willing to pay for it if he promises not to come back.
2: I don't want to deprive him of wherever he'll be happy, even if it's not in the United States.
0: If pursuit of happiness is everything for him, I'm okay with that. Because I would never want to deny people the happiness that they think they need to pursue in their life. Mr. Speaker, we appreciate it. By the way, Newt's 5 podcasts that we've been discussing, how Republicans can shock the world come this midterm election in just 63 days. You can listen to all of them, watch them all on Hannity.com. Mr. Speaker, thank you, sir. Appreciate your time. Did not mean to take so much, but I did. All right. When we come back, we're going to have the long-term ramifications, consequences of this Lindsey Clancy defense. And we'll try and get your calls in as well. Nancy Grace will be debating Tiffany Smiley, who takes a very different view and much more straight ahead. Listen, born on America's darkest day, 9/11/01, the Tunnel to Towers Foundation has been helping American heroes ever since. Heroes like U.S. Army Sergeant Mario Nelson. Now, Mario served in the National Guard, volunteered at Ground Zero after the 9/11 attacks. Later, Mario enlisted full-time in the Army and was deployed to Iraq. And then Mario made the ultimate sacrifice when he was killed by a rocket-propelled grenade. Now, this is the 25th anniversary year of 9/11, and we do continue to honor the cost of service, the enduring legacy of people that gave everything to their country and their communities, and they did it for our freedom. Mario left behind his wife, his daughter, and after his death, his wife began helping others heal from grief and trauma. And the Tunnel to Towers Foundation, with your generosity, was able to recognize the sacrifice of this family, providing them with a mortgage-free home. 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You can do that. 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
11: Firing in retaliation. I'm Roger Stern, Fox News. U.S. Central Command says U.S. forces struck three Iranian oil tankers this morning after Iran launched several rounds of missiles at two American warships. Fox's Trey Yingst with the latest.
12: Some video is circulating from CENTCOM showing these U.S. strikes, trying to send a message to the Iranians that if they target U.S. warships, there will be an even greater response. CENTCOM Commander Admiral Brad Cooper released this statement saying, "Let the message to the IRGC be clear. If you shoot at two of our ships, we will impose an even higher economic cost, taking out three of yours." Similar statements were made by the Secretary of War, Pete Hegseth. This exchange of fire again happening in the Gulf of Oman off the coast of Iran. And the United States says they remain prepared should there be additional missile fire against warships.
11: This follows a month of relative calm before peace negotiations collapsed. And speaking of Iran, millions of Americans hitting the road, heading to airports this Labor Day weekend with the Iran war making travel more expensive.
4: AAA says travelers are paying about 2% more for airfare over the Labor Day holiday weekend than they did this time last year, but nearly 20% more for top destinations.
11: Fox's Jonathan Seri, AAA, says gas is 94 cents more a gallon than it was last year. And the U.S. envoy, Steve Witkoff, Jared Kushner, in Moscow for talks aimed at ending Russia's war against Ukraine. They've met with Russian President Vladimir Putin before traveling to Kyiv tomorrow for talks with Ukrainian President Volodymyr Zelensky. The trip is part of a renewed U.S. effort to restart the stalled peace negotiations. Both Russia and Ukraine have agreed to a temporary pause in strikes on each other's capitals. 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
11: 10 days after the devastating floods in Nepal, rescuers found two more victims alive today.
17: A woman was submerged underneath a building. She was found alive 10 days after those deadly flash floods ripped through villages along the Himalayan border between Nepal and China. Crews gave her water and a blanket before, of course, rushing her straight to the hospital. Meanwhile, another miracle today. A man was found inside a 740-foot tunnel at a hydropower project. Crews from across the world, including the U.S., are focusing on 12 projects that were across Nepal where 900 workers are missing. About 500 are believed to be trapped in various tunnels. Yesterday, two other workers were pulled to safety. One told rescuers the handful of people are still alive down there.
11: Fox's Stephanie Bennett. Yesterday, two victims were also found alive. Hawaii bracing for Hurricane Lowell as the governor declares a state of emergency ahead of the powerful Category 4 storm.
18: And it's moving west at 7. Winds now 150 miles an hour. So it's a high-end Cat 4 hurricane, not expected to become another Cat 5 again like yesterday. That's really not the issue. But it's going to make a right turn starting tonight and Sunday. And when it makes that right turn, it comes north. We're fairly confident that this area is not going to take a direct hit from this hurricane as it goes by Monday night and Tuesday morning as a Category 3, still a major hurricane. But we'll be close enough at that point, about 200 miles to the east of the hurricane, Lowell, that will have strong gusty winds, may have some minor wind damage, plenty of rainfall, especially on those windward slopes and the mountaintops here. And over on the Big Island, we could see 10 plus inches of rain. Here in the lower spots here at the beaches, 4 to 6 inches of rain, the gusty winds.
11: At Fox Weather's Mike Seidel in Poipu Beach, Hawaii, we will continue to monitor the progress of this storm. I'm Roger Stern, and this is Fox News.
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0: This young lady did nothing wrong in her life. 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
4: 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It's 800-941-SEAN if you want to be a part of the program. All right, so with all the developments now in the Lindsey Clancy case, you know, starting with the biggest sign and symptom of, you know, what's to be and what the judge said here. So the judge comes out early today, just to recap, tells the Lindsey Clancy juries that say that they cannot reach a unanimous verdict to go back in and start deliberating. And that was the beginning of our day.
5: Members of the jury, I've got your question. And the question is, after many hours of deliberation, we are unable to come to a unanimous decision. I brought you back out because I know that this was a long trial. All right. I know there were over 80 witnesses. There were over 300 exhibits. But because of that, I'm going to ask you to go back out, keeping in mind all of the instructions that I gave you, to go out and to continue your deliberations at this time. All right. And so with that, I'm going to ask you to go back out. Like I said, keep in mind the instructions I gave you, reviewing the evidence, and I'd ask you to resume your deliberations at this time. Okay? Thank you.

0: have a lot of questions about this case. I have a lot of questions about women's health care and our assessment of it and our awareness of it and just the holistic approach of it. This woman clearly had postpartum depression, but I think the question needs to be asked, did she have it with her first child? And it got swept under the rug and she wasn't treated properly. And then it subsequently got worse. And then her home life was not a healthy situation. Maybe her caretakers didn't know how to address the issue. Maybe it's a healthcare breakdown, right? Where she should have been institutionalized. This woman should not have been alone with her children. And even though she was on copious amounts of drugs, only three in her system, Sean, we also know when you stop medications, they can have an adverse reaction. So where was the breakdown? And how do we make sure this never happens again? Because there are three innocent, beautiful souls that are now dead. And I think I told you last week that I anticipated it would be a hung jury. And we'll have to have a retry. And now how do we retry it with the public weighing in on this, the national attention that is now weighing in on this case? Will we get the real answers? And will we come to a place in this country where we either fix our medical system, we understand postpartum depression and research and back women in it, and make sure that this never, ever happens again?
1: You know, Nancy, I think you and I are more on the same page in as much as, you know, we're supposed to believe after she plotted, schemed and planned her this thing in its entirety and sent the husband out to go to the drugstore after calling the drugstore, which to me indicates premeditation, and then even called, you know, in the process or right after she's killing these three kids, that you cannot tell me that for that little window of time that this psychosis thing came into play, and then you add to that everything that she looked up in terms of the internet, in terms of her own illness, but, you know, how does the carotid artery, and, you know, how do you slit somebody's throat, et cetera, et cetera. So I can understand. Also, you've got to look at the venue in any case, Nancy. You know this better than anybody as a victim's advocate, being a victim, and as a former prosecutor. The venue means everything. This happens in Massachusetts, in Plymouth. They don't have a single elected Republican in Washington from that entire state. That governor just signed into law an infanticide bill where a woman can have an abortion up to the moment of birth. I don't think you're getting, you know, many conservatives in that jury pool.
2: Well, I know one thing firsthand now. I know how Tiffany can give an amazing and mesmerizing speech. That was amazing, what you just said, and much of it true. But that is not the issue that brings us here today. The issue today is Lindsay Clancy and what happened to her three children. Was she not guilty by reason of insanity at the time she murdered them? That she murdered them is not an issue. She and her lawyer say she did it. As much as internet conspiracy theorists would like to blame the husband, no, he had nothing to do with it. She planned this starting early on. And when Tiffany asked, was she getting treatment? She was getting treatment. There were caregivers, there were babysitters, there were nannies, there were cleaners. Her own sister, a certified therapist that talked to her practically daily and did not think she should be hospitalized. The victim here is not Lindsay Clancy. The victims are Dawson, Callan, and Cora. Those are the victims, and we have lost sight of that in our big brouhaha about Lindsay Clancy. We're forgetting the children whose necks were shrunken down to inches wide from the extreme ligature strangulation they endured face down in their basement at the hands of their mother. I hate to be harsh in this manner if I don't have to be, this is something I would say to convince a jury. But the reality is they died a horrific and painful death, and she planned it. No one wants to accept that because we don't like to think of a mother killing her children. We deem she must be crazy. Well, she wasn't. And it'll be a cold day in H-E-double-L from what I know about psychosis, which, Sean, medical experts have told me is like when you have

0: joke. You really don't know what happened. You've seen those anchors on TV and they don't make any sense. They're looking around. They're having a stroke. They don't know what they're doing. They have no memory. That's what psychosis is. It's not postpartum depression. It is a break from reality. And you cannot tell me that she hears a voice for the first and last time. The moment her husband slams the door, kill your children, she does it. And in less than an hour, he's back. They're dead. And the voice is never heard again. N-O.
1: Tiffany?
2: Yeah, well, look, you know, the prosecution went for first-degree murder, right? And they had obviously had a very hard time trying to prove that, as evidenced by what we are seeing with a potential hung jury. How were they going to, I think it's like, how would they prove that a sane, rational mother would do the most unrational thing imaginable?
1: But Tiffany, if I may just interject, and then I want you to pick up where you are.
2: Okay.
1: If anybody commits murder, by definition, aren't they kind of insane? Don't you have to be insane? There's something really wrong with a person in cold blood that can kill anybody?
2: Yes. But this is a woman who was in so much pain and torment that her only option out in this life was to kill her children and kill herself.
1: Slow down. Her only option.
2: That in her mind.
1: So human beings then, by definition, is what you're saying, have no control over their behavior at the end of the day, because by definition, somebody that will murder another person is insane, by definition.
2: In her mind at that time, that was clearly her only option to end.
1: But isn't that every killer? Couldn't it be used in every case?
2: You're talking about a woman who documented that she was having postpartum issues, documenting that she had issues, going to the doctor, getting medication.
1: So a premeditated murder, as long as you document that you're feeling A, B, C, D, E, and F, and look up the right things ahead of time, if you're that evil and sinister, you can use the same defense and you should get, you know, a result that would be favorable for you. Is that what you're saying?
2: Evil, it's sick, and it should never happen again. But there is a reason that the prosecution, what I'm saying.
1: But should there be consequences? In other words, or are we determining here that people have no control over their own behavior and there's no individual responsibility?
2: He clearly had Sean, she will be held accountable, and she will be. My whole point, and you know this.
1: Massachusetts. Okay. Good luck with that. We should start a pool when she'll be out.
2: Or she'll be in a institution for the rest of her life, outside of public and living.
1: You mean like John Hinckley, who attempted to kill Ronald Reagan?
2: I couldn't. It's torturous. And she has to face these consequences, and she will. I guess what I'm trying to say is the prosecution is trying to prove to these jurors first-degree murder, and it's clear that they had a hard time. You know, a couple of weeks ago, I was speaking with a legal analyst, and there was five of us in the group. Each of us approached this case from a different perspective, and we said right then and there, I guarantee you it will be a hung jury.
1: Well, I mean, the reality is the judge threw them, as we discussed earlier, this lifeline again and again, which gave them the other options. Nancy, I'm worried that, you know, by definition, if somebody now is devious and evil enough, and I think you have to be evil to kill somebody, that if they just chronicle it properly and look up the right terms on the internet, that this defense is going to be used over and over again.
0: It will be. And the fact that we're hearing she will be held accountable because she will be held accountable. That is what we call in the law a non sequitur. It doesn't follow. It doesn't make sense. Let me point out, we always hear about Andrea Yates, how she still wants to wait. Well, what about Deanna Laney? She bludgeoned her two boys dead, left the other, the baby, with permanent brain damage and vision problems. She was behind bars in a mental facility for a period of about 5 to 7 years and is walking free amongst us right now. You pointed out Hinckley. So I don't call that accountable. There are three coffins, three dead people sentenced to that coffin from now on, and she has the ability to walk free. Do I feel sorry for what Lindsey Clancy has endured? Yes, I do. Her children are gone. I don't think you could do anything worse to me than take away my children. They're gone, and at her own hand. And she has to live with that forever in her own prison cell, in her mind. But though I feel sorry for her, the law is clear. The law is clear. There was intent. She performed the act, and she needs to go to jail for life. Period. The end.
1: No, that won't happen. 800-941-SHAWN, our number if you want to be a part of the program. This debate is too important. Moving forward, the impact of all of this, I think the consequences are going to be more severe than we're anticipating even today. And I think that we're going to see case after case after case emerge with a lot of similarities. I hope I'm wrong. All right, quick break. Right back. We'll continue straight ahead. 800-941-SHAWN is our number.
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1: All right, 25 now till the top of the hour, 800-941-SEAN, if you want to be a part of the program. More with Nancy Grace and Tiffany Smiley on the other side here. All right, so the jury, quickly to recap, couldn't reach a verdict, told the unanimous verdict, told the judge. The judge asked them to continue deliberations. They did so for many hours today, and they have now convened for the day. But we continue. This is going to have long-term ramifications, And here to discuss both sides of it, Nancy Grace. We continue with her and with Tiffany Smiley. By the way, I want to reiterate something I said yesterday on both radio and TV about Nancy Grace. Because Nancy Grace was attacked by Lindsey Clancy's attorney, Kevin Reddington, as I was attacked. But she was attacked more viciously than me. And the queen of mean. And, you know, for those that never got a chance to watch my podcast with Nancy, please watch it, you know, wherever you get your video podcasts. Because we go into great detail and specificity how her entire life and her life's trajectory was altered. Because she was 19 years old and her fiance was murdered. I don't think she ever planned to be a victim's advocate the way she's become or as passionate about these issues as she is. But for this guy to make these attacks when she is not only a victim of a horrible crime herself, but has spent decades of her life being a prosecutor and a victim's advocate, I just think is vile, uncalled for. And obviously he doesn't know or care about who Nancy Grace really is. And, you know, the more I thought about this, the more angry I get. I don't care when people attack me, but when they attack my friends, it really bothers me, Nancy. And let me play this for example.
0: It's been obviously a long weekend, okay? You're all journalists, reporters, news media, and this weekend has been horrific with the coverage. And by that I mean Mr. Hannity with his men discussing every little inch of Lindsey's symptoms and criticizing Nancy Grace, to coin a phrase, the queen of mean, who misrepresents facts. I challenge Nancy Grace to show us where Lindsey Clancy ever said, ever Googled how to kill, words that came out of her mouth. And these things hurt.
1: We have had a total of seven women, many of them, including our two guests, Tiffany Smiley and Nancy Grace, on my TV show and on this radio show, talking about this case, me and my men. He obviously just is wrong. I don't know how you interpret this, how to slit your throat to die. I don't know how you may interpret it, but I interpret that as somebody looking for, wait, how can you turn airbags off on a Kia Sorento? Of course, planning out, mapping out, timing out visa searches on Apple Maps to allegedly calculate the driving times and the distance to the pharmacy that she purposely sent her husband on a trip to, CVS Pharmacy, Kids Miralax. That, to me, shows intent and shows premeditation. That's my humble opinion. I'm allowed to have an opinion. What is the carotid artery? Oh, why would somebody want to know what a carotid artery is? You would think a nurse would know that, but that's separate and apart. But Nancy, I just wanted to say that I thought this was vile, unfair, untrue. And it bothers me, especially you described to me, you went down to 80 pounds when you were 19 years old after your fiance was murdered, and that you almost didn't survive this. And it altered your life in ways that you didn't date for decades until you met the love of your life, your current husband, and have these two beautiful children. And for him to say that is so over the top and beyond the pale to me.
2: Yes, Sean, I try, and it's hard not to think back on that time, because I can slip back into a major depression. And I have children to think of now. And yes, they're growing up, but they still need their mother. And I cannot be part of a severe depression that I can't get out of. It's just very dangerous for me to even consider it. But what you said is true. I lost down to 89 pounds, relationships, other people. Nothing meant anything to me. I hate to even remember it. I remember I had my mother turn off all the TVs and the stereo. I couldn't stand to hear. I couldn't even stand to hear the clock ticking. He had to start the clock. I couldn't take it. My plan to be an English Shakespearean literature professor ended. I didn't know what I was going to do until I decided to go to law school to help other crime victims. That was the first time I had ever even been in a courthouse to be a witness at Keith's murder trial. And I will never forget it as long as I live. And in this case, I am not made of stone. I believe that Lindsay Clancy had depression. I don't know what demon she was fighting, but as an officer of the court for crime victims, I have to tell it like it is. And Reddington or anybody else can hate me. I've had a string of defense attorneys hate me. From what I understand, they were dancing in the halls at the public defender's office when I left to go to court TV. So fine, hate me. I can't say I don't care, but I can't afford to care. I can't let anything stop me from telling the truth, and the truth is she had intent. Reddington attacked me saying she did not Google how to kill. Specifically, she Googled how to slit your throat to die. Can you turn off airbags in the Kia Sorento? Can you treat a sociopath? She, as you said, Apple mapped her husband's route that she sent him on to determine exactly how long she would have to kill the children. Can you treat a sociopath? She looked up symptoms that she later had, hallucinations, bipolar, psychosis symptoms, intrusive thoughts, and so much more. It all equals intent. The children are dead. They suffered a horrific death. I can't bring myself to describe again what happened to their little necks once those exercise bands were removed. They were pulled so tightly. It's horrific. That's what's horrific.
1: And this is the problem I have with the whole system, Tiffany, at the end of the day. And that is, there's so much surrounding this. And, you know, there's a lot of people out there with a lot of problems in life. I'm not disputing, you know, your medical background. I'm not disputing we should look at broader issues. I don't think that the answer is ever going to be found in any government-run healthcare system or any system. The system failed, or the doctors failed, or the drugs failed. And then the worst part to me was when this attorney, Mr. Reddington, came out and said, you know, in closing arguments, that the soul of this woman, meaning his client, Lindsay Clancy, the soul of this client was ripped from her by these prosecutors in this case. Prosecutors are trying to bring, what about the souls of the three children? I mean, I felt that on his end was completely heartless, distant, out of touch, out of step with the full actions of his client.
3: Yeah, I mean, this case is horrific. I hate that we're even having to talk about it, that it even happened, that these three beautiful babies are gone, souls gone from this earth. And quite frankly, their mother didn't even want to be alive either. She wished she was dead. And, you know, I would hope that we could be better. I would hope that we could say that this would never happen again. I would hope that our medical system could improve in this country. We are one of the most medicated people on earth in this country. And we clearly are missing the mark. I think I mentioned to you that I was working in triage when Obamacare rolled down, and we were forced to see more patients with less time. When you're talking about women and women's health care, that is not a good thing. That doesn't equal good outcomes for anyone. And if now we're just a society where we push meds and say, go out the door, you'll be fine, that's not good either. And so I guess my overarching view of this case is I haven't just picked a side and argued that till the day is gone, but trying to have this conversation and saying, where did the breakdown happen? Clearly this woman has demons. And like I mentioned earlier, felt that the only option in her life was to kill her children and herself. Let's ask how we got there.
1: Can I ask you this? Shouldn't that question be asked in every murder case?
3: Yeah.
1: Okay. And if it is, can't you come to a conclusion, or you know, following that logic, can't you say this individual, he was crying out for help? This individual, when the person, the murderer, was young, he used to kill cats and dogs and birds. And that was an indication, and nobody intervened, and the system failed this person, et cetera, et cetera. I mean, there's no end to this. At what point does the concept and belief in individual personal responsibility come into play?
3: Yes, that clearly exists, but she was having issues and postpartum issues, and I think that's where the prosecution had a hard time presenting the first degree murder, is that there's just not enough known about it. People are scared of it. People don't, maybe our medical system.
1: But you're only applying it to this case. And I'm arguing that it's much broader than that. By definition, you kill somebody, you're off. You're not well.
3: Agree.
1: Okay, so then it should be applicable
3: on it.
1: You know, we can go into the past of every single murderer, and we're going to come up with stuff, warning signs, people that should have known, the system that broke down. I mean,
3: right.
1: But at the end of the day, there's still evil in the heart of that person.
3: Yes, but if she was in a mental psychosis place that just continued to get worse and didn't have the adequate treatment, or should have been institutionalized. She was institutionalized, and then she was released. Why was that issue there?
1: Well, I mean, at the end of the day, this is also somebody that should have had knowledge. Where, in other words, if you're a nurse and you're documenting with copious notes all the medications that you're taking when you're taking them, you know, there's a certain intellectual knowledge that you would expect any person that's in that position to apply. I mean, I'm sure as a nurse, you know, you knew about medications. So, I mean, it gets rather complicated. I appreciate the thoughtful hour that we've spent on this, because I think that this is not going away.
3: No.
1: I think that we are going to hear one Lindsay, we'll refer to it as the Lindsay Clancy defense moving forward, one after another. And as far as, you know, a system that is going to allow this person to ever walk the streets, that to me is a massive, massive flaw in the system of justice. Justice has to be served. There will be no long-term justice, in my view, for those three children that were strangled to death. But I do appreciate the thoughtful debate. Tiffany, I prefer when we usually agree. Nancy Grace, love and prayers to you. I know this actually probably, unfortunately, brings back very, very painful memories in your life, and for that I apologize. And you did not deserve what this defense attorney said about you, and for that I'm sorry too. 800-941-SHAWN is our number if you want to be a part of the program. You know, we better do a reevaluation of everything that we're thinking and doing. Reagan once said, "Inflation is as violent as a mugger, frightening as an armed robber, deadly as a hitman." Reagan had a lot of wisdom and a lot of success. So what does inflation mean for you and your retirement and the quality of life you'd like for your retirement? Now, you can learn how to protect your savings, hedge your money against inflation. I'm so glad that somebody got a hold of me. I was not really able to save money till my mid to late 20s. And when I was, somebody got a hold of me and said, "Why don't you put some of it diversified?" I didn't really understand diversification. If you don't have money to invest, you're not thinking about diversification, even though economics was my major in college. But he said, just put a small percentage of your savings in gold and silver. Check it out. Give him a call now. 855-815-GOLD. 855-815-GOLD. 855-815-G-O-L-D today.
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1: Now, in this 25th anniversary year of 9/11, our friends at the Tunnel to Towers Foundation honor the heroes like New York City Police Department Detective Eric Michael Calleja. Calleja dreamed of being a police officer and fulfilled that dream by joining the NYPD in 1994. Now, he worked his way up to the rank of detective, and he answered the call after September 11th, serving at Ground Zero in the many months that followed. In 2022, sadly, he was diagnosed with multiple cancers tied to his heroic service. 5 months later, he sadly passed away. He is survived by his wife, Marilyn, and his two children. Because in the Tunnel to Towers Foundation, they were able to pay off the mortgage on the family home through their Fallen First Responder Home Program. 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

0: right, that's going to wrap things up for today. Great Hannity tonight, 9 Eastern on the Fox News Channel. First of all, the jury tells the judge they can't come to a unanimous verdict in the Lindsey Clancy trial. He says go back to deliberations. They did so for hours. They have convened for the day. How do you interpret that? We'll have full analysis. Nancy Grace and others. John Fetterman is on tonight. Scott Bessent is on tonight. Tommy Lahren is on tonight. I mean, I promise you, news you'll never get from the state-run, abusively corrupt legacy media mob. 9 Eastern on Hannity. Set your DVR. We'll see you tonight. Back here tomorrow. Thank you for making the show possible.
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0: Hey, 25 years ago, on September 11th, 2001, America faced a heartbreak of terrorism at home. 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
6: Putin meets with Trump envoys. I'm Carmen Roberts, Fox News. Russian President Putin said after meeting with U.S. envoy Steve Witkoff and Jared Kushner in Moscow today that the situation with Ukraine remains difficult.
7: Russian and Ukrainian forces had been stepping up attacks on each other over the past few weeks, but both sides agreed to pause strikes on Moscow and Kyiv for the weekend. That pause is meant for Kushner and Witkoff to be able to conduct talks. As the meeting began in Russia, Witkoff thanked Putin for the ceasefire, while Russia's leader asked Kushner and Witkoff to pass on his warm wishes to President Trump. But just hours before, the Ukrainian military said Russia launched 167 attack drones overnight. At least five people were killed, and Reuters reports one person was killed by a Ukrainian drone strike in Russia's Belgorod region. Jill Nato, Fox News.
6: U.S. military says it struck three Iranian oil tankers today after Iran launched ballistic missiles at two U.S. Navy warships. And a bit of hope amid tragedy in Nepal as two more people are rescued alive.
8: A woman was found submerged underneath a building, found alive 10 days after the deadly flash flood ripped through villages along the Himalayan border between Nepal and China. Crews gave her water and a blanket before rushing her to a hospital. Meanwhile, another miracle. A man was found inside a 740-foot tunnel at a hydropower project. Crews from across the world, including the U.S., are focusing on 12 projects across Nepal where 900 workers are missing. About 500 are believed to still be trapped inside various tunnels. Officials believe the disaster was triggered by a glacier collapse that sent waves of ice, rock, and water just rushing towards those nearby villages.
6: Fox's Stephanie Bennett reporting from London. 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
6: Prosecutors in Massachusetts are weighing what to do next after yesterday's mistrial in the Lindsay Clancy murder case for killing her three young children. One option is to retry Clancy on the same charges before a different jury.
12: But if prosecutors decide to lower the charges, there could be a bench trial where the judge, rather than a jury, delivers the verdict. There could also be some kind of plea agreement that includes psychiatric commitment. And lastly, the charges could be dismissed entirely. So the trial included 5 weeks of testimony and about 40 hours of deliberations over 6.5 days. Clancy does not deny killing her three children back in 2023, but her attorneys argued during the trial that she had been suffering from postpartum psychosis. On the other hand, prosecutors say she acted deliberately and planned the killings.
6: Fox's C.B. Cotton. The first WNBA commissioner, Kathy Engelbert, is retiring after the season.
13: The WNBA says her tenure has been marked by unprecedented growth. Engelbert says she retires knowing they've built something bigger than ever imagined. But despite the growth, the WNBA has sparked a lot of debate. Just one of the controversies is surrounding Indiana Fever guard Sophie Cunningham. She famously spoke out saying biological men need to stay out of women's sports, sparking backlash and even protests at games. And Engelbert could not define what makes a woman and called the issue complex. Former NBA players Ines Cantor-Freedom and Royce White challenged this, both saying they now identify as women and will enter the next WNBA draft.
6: Fox's Madison Scarpino. And for the first time, a rocket launched from European soil reaches orbit. The German startup Isar Aerospace launched its uncrewed Spectrum rocket from Norway and confirms it has reached orbit indeed. I'm Carmen Roberts, and this is Fox News.
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It's the weekend with Michael Brown. 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It's the 15th of August, and it's been raining on Latrice Johnson all day long. She's been out in it before since you've had your first cup of coffee. Up the walks, up the stoops, down the driveways, 100-and-some packages in a truck with that silly Amazon smile. I shouldn't say silly. It's actually a quite clever logo. But the Amazon smile is painted on the side of it. And she's wearing an Amazon vest. She is following a route that Amazon's really kind of fascinating software drew for her that morning, telling her exactly where to go, the turns that she will make and not make. The route is, I mean, all she has to do is just follow the route. Now, if she falls behind on the route, the Amazon system knows before her own dispatcher knows. And at the end of that long, wet shift, somebody hands her the news that, yeah, your job's gone. We've gotten rid of it. No notice, no warning. Then the official layoff letter arrives at her house several days later, maybe a week later, depending on the mail, right? After she had already been told, standing there dripping, after having worked all day long, that it's over. But this is the part that I'll stop you. When Latrice tries to figure out who did that to her, who she should be angry at, who she ought to file the unemployment claim against, who is actually the employer in the arrangement under which she was delivering those packages, the answer she gets from the biggest company on earth is, hey, not us. Don't blame us. Because she doesn't actually work for Amazon. Latrice works for a contractor. Probably a little company that you've never heard of, that I've never heard of, that I doubt anybody in this audience has ever heard of, that existed to do one thing, that Amazon can switch off like a light in this studio. This is the thing that New York is fighting about right now. And I want to describe it plainly and clearly because the entire argument lives in just one simple question. When a company controls every hour of your working life, can it also be the one entity in America that is not your employer? Now, for those of you who've ever gotten a 1099, or that's how you work, or you've had a temporary job, you probably already think you know what the answer is. Hang tight. Because, well, we're going to take a little twist and turn here and there. The Amazon answer is a system that they call the Delivery Service Partners, DSPs. So I'm going to talk about DSPs, Delivery Service Partners. These are literally thousands of little third-party companies all across

0: retaliation. That is the Teamsters characterization, and that is the subject of a pending National Labor Relations Board case. It has not been adjudicated. Now, Amazon says the union is overstating it. On air, I would say the Teamsters say it was illegal. The Labor Board has not ruled yet. So I just don't want you to think that I'm arguing about a settled fact. So if that's the case, is there a remedy anywhere? What are the politicians doing? Well, there is a remedy, and it's a licensing bill that has some teeth in it. So the New York General Assembly, the New York City Council, they wrote a bill. Councilmember Tiffany Caban, I don't know how you pronounce, somebody in New York can tell me. It is called the Delivery Protection Act, and on the docket it is Introduction 518. And it does something I think is pretty clever, which is that it does not try to win the philosophical argument about, that you've been making in your head about whether Latrice is an employee or not an employee. Instead, the bill goes at the building. You see, under this bill, if you run a last-mile delivery warehouse in the five boroughs, you're going to need a license from the city to operate, issued by the Department of Consumer and Worker Protection. And in order to hold that license, you're going to have to meet some safety standards, training standards, and here's where everything kind of gets stuck. You have to directly employ the people who deliver your packages. So no more subcontracting the liability out to a shell. If you want to deliver a package in New York, the drivers belong to you on your payroll, and they're your responsibility. Now, it has already cleared what I would call the hardest test in politics, which is always the math. 34 of 51 council members have signed on as co-sponsors, so it has a supermajority. Even the speaker for the New York City Council is behind it. It has had its committee hearing. What it's waiting for on now is a final vote. But there's a little twist and turn here, which if you think about everything going on in New York City and his honor, the mayor, Zofram, which I would remind you again is my nickname for him. I know his name's Mondani, but he's causing a lot of nausea in New York City. So I've nicknamed him Zofram. So here's what makes this more than a city council fight. And it's the part that I actually want you to, if you haven't been paying attention, if you think you've already jumped to the conclusion, I need you to pay attention now. It's the Weekend with Michael Brown. Text lines open, 33103, keyword Mike or Michael. Hang tight. I'll be right back.
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0: Hey, welcome back to The Weekend with Michael Brown. Glad to have you with me. 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From 9 to noon Mountain Time, you can stream The Situation with Michael Brown live Monday through Friday. So back to the delivery, to the story we're talking about with the delivery service providers, the DSPs. And there's a bill in front of the New York City Council. Now, when this bill was born, its champion was one of the council members, one voice among 51. Standing outside a warehouse with a, I'm really describing exactly what she was doing. One voice among 51 members of the city council standing outside an Amazon warehouse with a bullhorn. But the guy who campaigned harder than anybody in New York City on the idea of taking on corporate power, of course, Zofran Mondani, because he's now the mayor. And on the 10th of August, he stood with the Teamsters. And he put the full weight of the mayoralty behind that bill. His words, so predictable. Corporations like Amazon build billion-dollar business models by insulating themselves from accountability through a system of exploitative subcontracting. Wow. Now, stop and think about the shape of that. The activist who wrote the bill is now aligned with the mayor who can sign it, and the muscle in the street backing both of them is the national union with the general president, Sean O'Brien, who has made Amazon his white whale. That is not a normal alignment. That is the author, the executive, and the enforcement arm all rowing in the same direction at the exact same moment, which almost never happens in politics, and which is exactly why Amazon is spending like the building is on fire. Because in a way, it kind of is. Amazon has poured, by the Teamsters accounting, this is according to the Teamsters, Amazon has poured more than $5 million into fighting this one city council bill. That's not a company that thinks it's going to win on the merits. Amazon is the company that has, well, they've counted the votes. Now, when I say Amazon has counted the votes, I don't want you to, or you shouldn't think that it can win on the merits, that that's necessarily my read of their spend. It's not a fact and evidence, so to speak, as a lawyer would say. It's fine with if I just characterize it as opinion. That tells me. I'm not going to assert it as Amazon's actual internal assessment. The $5 million figure and the 97% of the opposition group's funding are Teamster numbers. So let's attribute them to the Teamsters. Let's don't launder them under some neutral fact. But I follow the physics and the law where they go. And that means I probably want to look at Amazon's best case before I tell you what I think. Not the straw man that I might give. The real one. And part of it actually lands kind of hard. Amazon says those 40-plus delivery service providers, they're all small businesses, real small businesses, owned by real people. And a quarter of those small businesses are Black-owned, and they're Hispanic-owned. 1 in 10 are veteran-owned. 1 in 10 is run by somebody who started out as a driver, got promoted into ownership through an Amazon program. That's the delivery service provider. Those evil people that the council's going after by going after Amazon. Think about that. So if New York City kills the model, as Amazon would rightfully argue, you don't liberate those drivers. You erase 40 entrepreneurs and put 5,000 people's jobs through a blender. And it says the pay isn't sweatshop pay, an average near $24 an hour. Now, I know if you live in New York City, you're thinking to yourself, 24 bucks an hour. Yeah, well, but you know what? It's a job. It has health care, paid time off, above the city minimums. And then comes the argument that actually has a legitimate price tag on it. A tech industry group put it about as cleanly as I could ever put it. When a city raises the cost of delivering, somebody's going to pay for that. And you know who that usually is? The consumer. In fact, let me just put a footnote in real quickly. I realized last night about 8 p.m. Mountain Time. Oh, crap. Although that's not what I really said. I said something else. Oh, crap. I'm out of X. And what I needed, I can't get at Home Depot. I can't get at Walgreens. I can't get at CVS. I can't get at Target. I can't get at Walmart. I can't get at Sam's. I can't get it anywhere. Oh, Amazon. So at 8 p.m., I order this item. I pay my $24.95, which by the time I pay the delivery fee, the service fee, everything that Colorado taxes on, my $24.95 became about $27, $28. But in exchange for that, I'm still going to bitch about the fees, but in exchange for the $28 or whatever it is I paid for it, Amazon will have it at my house before noon today in the next hour and a half from 8 o'clock last night. Probably since it's Saturday, delivered by a delivery service provider. So don't find me bitching and moaning about DSPs. Now, let's go back to when a city raises the cost of delivering, somebody has to pay for it. I'm paying for that delivery, and I'm paying it for it because when I looked at the invoice, oh, there's like four or five fees attached to it. It's usually the consumer that pays for that. You fold 5,000 contractor jobs onto Amazon's direct payroll, and that cost will not evaporate. It shows up in the delivery fee, in the price of your Prime membership, or in Amazon quietly deciding that some neighborhoods, and they've done this, and I think legitimately so, some neighborhoods are not worth same-day delivery anymore. And Amazon put the nuclear option on the record in its own testimony to the city council. If this passes as written, it would, in Amazon's words, seriously examine relocating operations and delivery facilities outside of New York City. Move the buildings across the bridge. Serve the boroughs from New Jersey, or maybe from Yonkers, which would take the very drivers this bill ostensibly is trying to protect and hand them either a longer, more expensive commute or a pink slip. You know, you think about this. The DSP demographic figures and the $24 wage, those are Amazon numbers from its testimony. So I attribute those numbers to Amazon. But the relocation line is a direct quote from their testimony. And I think it's real leverage. It's not a bluff to wave off. The uniform in all of this story will tell you the truth. So this is where I come down, and it's narrower than I think either side wants it to be. The relocation threat is real, and the consumer cost argument is real. And anybody that tells you this bill is free is selling you something. You and I both know that nothing is free. I truly believe that. And I keep coming back to the uniform, because you cannot dress a woman in your colors and put her in your van and draw her route with your software and grade her speed with your algorithm and switch off her livelihood at your convenience, and then when she asks who's responsible, point to a shell company and walk away. At some point, the uniform tells the truth about who the boss is. The law has just been slow to admit what the vest already tells you. In New York, once again, you're going to screw everything. I'll be right back.
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0: Hey, Hey, welcome back to The Weekend with Michael Brown. 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Search for The Situation with Michael Brown. The Situation with Michael Brown. Once you find that, hit that subscribe button. Leave a 5-star review because that helps us with the algorithm. And then that will automatically download all 5 days of the weekday program and the weekend program. So you get all 6 days of my broadcast. And then don't forget, you have any questions, comments, whatever, the text line's always open. 33103, keyword Mike or Michael. So the last segment, we went into a delivery truck. This segment, I want to take you into a mail room. It's a loading dock. Anywhere in the country. Doesn't make any difference. All of you can imagine this one. 6 o'clock in the morning. And the fluorescent lights, like the crappy ones in this studio, they're still humming that kind of flat gray hum they make before the day really starts. There are these gray plastic trays stacked all the way to the ceiling. And in October of an election year, a lot of those trays are full of ballots, envelopes that are going out to the voters, envelopes coming back, millions of them moving through a federal system that most of us never really think about. In fact, most of us, I think about the mail that shows up in my neighborhood's little community neighborhood mailbox that I don't go to every single day because, well, there's usually not much there, and I use informed delivery to see if there's anything coming that day that I need to go pick up. I just don't care much about the mail. But I do during elections. Envelopes going out to voters, envelopes coming back, millions of those moving through a system that most of us really never think about, carried by federal employees on federal time using a federal instrumentality that belongs in the most literal legal sense to the United States government. Now, all you postal carriers, don't start giving me the crap about how the Postal Service has been privatized. Yes, I understand that the USPS is this quasi-semi-private organization, but still the taxpayers are on the hook. We're still on the hook. But anyway, hold the picture. Because the fight you are hearing about, the one with all the frantic headlines and the emergency filings at the Supreme Court, is not really a fight about voting. It's a fight about that mail room that we just talked about who gets to say what moves through those trays and under what conditions. And once you understand that, then the whole thing kind of snaps into focus. What am I talking about? Back on March 31st, I think, was the exact date. President Trump signed Executive Order 14399. Had a grand title. Ensuring Citizenship Verification and Integrity in Federal Elections. Ensuring Citizenship Verification and Integrity in Federal Elections. Now, when you strip away all the noise, that executive order, that EO, does three things. First, it's going to reinstate something that should not have been controversial in any republic. Only United States citizens may vote in federal elections. Can you believe we're even arguing about this? Can you believe this is even an issue? I honestly don't believe how anybody, I've tried to put myself in their shoes. How can you argue that people other than U.S. citizens can vote in federal elections? Now, if you're some little podunk town out there, or you're some giant town, you're Los Angeles, Chicago, you're Denver, and you decide that you want, you know, people who are not citizens to be able to vote, you know, for your city council, well, that's up to you. I think it is wrong. I would never approve of it. But that's not a federal system. That's a local election. So I just don't think it should be controversial in a Republican form of government that only U.S. citizens can vote in a federal election. And in fact, that's not a new law. It is already a crime for an ineligible person to cast that ballot in a federal election. This executive order simply says that the executive branch has a duty to prevent violations on the front end not just prosecute after the votes are counted and the winners are sworn in. Pretty simple, right? Let's stop the crime from happening in the first place. We have cops. Now, I know that cops can't prevent every crime, but part of the reason you have patrols are to reduce the crime. And here, the executive order is saying we have a duty to prevent the violations on the front end. Yes, that's more than just the idea that we're going to prosecute them on the back end. But there's a second thing it does. It directs the Department of Homeland Security to take data that the federal government already has, sitting in its own files right now, and build a list state by state of the citizens eligible to vote. And this is the part that I think the news coverage keeps skipping. The government's own lawyer stood up in court and admitted that that list will be incomplete. It will be under-inclusive. It is a tool, not the gate. Now, in these lawsuits, the Justice Department said out loud that states are free to ignore it entirely if they want to. Then third, and this is the one that everyone's actually fighting about, it directs the Postal Service to write a rule. And the rule says this. If a state wants to use the United States mail to send and return ballots, the state tells the Postal Service who's on the list. A standard envelope, a barcode or maybe a QR code, an intelligent identifier. So the Postal Service can match the envelope to a real person that the state has authorized. And if you are not on that list, the mail will not carry your ballot. Pregnant pause. I just want you to think about that. Because that's what everybody's fighting about. That's what it boils down to. But hear what that does not tell you. It does not tell a single state how to run their elections. It does not tell you who can vote. It does not touch how a vote is cast or how a vote is counted. Here in Colorado, we can run Colorado's elections exactly the way Colorado wants to run them. The state is the one who decides who's on the list. The state decides how you get on the list. The state decides everything about eligibility because that has always been the state's job. The only thing this order says, if you want the federal mail to do the carrying of that ballot, then tell the federal mail who it's carrying for. And if you don't like that condition, use a drop box, use a courier, hand deliver the ballot. Nobody in this country has a constitutional right to force a federal mail carrier to move an anonymous, untracked ballot that he cannot match to a living voter. That's the order. That's the whole terrifying thing. A tracking barcode on an envelope. So why all this panic? Look at who's suing. The Democrat National Committee. The Senatorial and House Campaign Committees for the Democrat Party. Chuck Schumer. Hakeem Jeffries. The NAACP. The League of Women Voters. And 23 states led by California and including Colorado. When the entire institutional left files into two carefully chosen federal courthouses on consecutive days back in April. That is not a reaction to a paperwork rule. That is a reaction to something that they believe is dangerous. And this is where I'm going to do something you don't hear much on talk radio. I'll give you their argument, the real one, not the cartoon. Their argument is not really about the barcode. Their argument is about a piece of the Constitution called the Elections Clause, and it says the times, place, and manner of federal elections are set by the state legislatures and by Congress. Notice who's not on that list. It's set, the time, place, and manner of federal elections are set by state legislatures and Congress. That's right, I did not say the president. The word president does not appear. And the fear on the other side is not that this is one envelope rule will steal an election. The fear is the precedent. The fear is that a president, any president, reaching out and conditioning the use of a federal instrument, the mail service, on states rearranging their election machinery and doing it alone without Congress ever voting on a thing at all, Let me be honest, because I'd be a fraud otherwise. If you're a conservative who actually believes in limited government and separation of powers and the idea that the president is not king, that argument is supposed to make you at least pause and think about it. It did me. A good conservative doesn't cheer for executive power just because our guy's the one holding the ink pen. We're the ones who are supposed to worry about the ink pen. But there's a counter argument, and I'll give you that too. Next.
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0: Welcome back to the weekend with Michael Brown, talking about executive order 14399. This executive order does not touch the manner of elections. It touches the mail. And the Postal Service is not a state agency, it's a federal agency. Congress put the operation of the Postal Service under the executive branch a long time ago, setting the conditions under which federal mail carriers move federal mail is not commandeering Colorado or California or New York's ballots. It's housekeeping in that mail room that I told you we're going to walk into at the top of that hour. That's the honest clash. States say, you're regulating our elections through the back door. And the administration says, no, we're regulating our own post office through the front door, and you're free to walk around it. Both of those are real arguments made by serious lawyers, which is exactly why this landed at the Supreme Court on the emergency docket instead of getting laughed out of the first courtroom that it walked into. Two sets of courts, two different answers, and the split will tell you everything. In Washington, the court said, in effect, now just slow down. The order by itself doesn't do anything yet. The Postal Service's rule hasn't become final yet. Nobody's actually been hurt yet. Come back when there's a real rule and a real injury, not a hypothetical about how some regulations might work someday in the future. And the D.C. Circuit went the administration's way. In Boston, Judge Indira Talwani went the other direction, very hard. She blocked the order, and then on August 11th in the Legal Women Voters case, she expanded that into a nationwide injunction, freezing the thing in all 50 states. And her reasoning, splitting from the D.C. courts, was that they weren't even looking at the same thing she was, that they hadn't considered the proposed Postal Service rules, and she thought that was critical. So think about where that leaves us. One court says it's too early to rule because there's no rule yet. Another court rules against it, partly because of the rule itself. They're not even fighting against, you know, about the subject or the object, the envelope. And that is how you end up at the Supreme Court in the middle of an election year and the clock is running. Now, you're going to hear people wave around a recent Supreme Court case called Watson against the Republican National Committee as if it settles everything, and I don't think it does. In Watson, the court, in a 5-4 decision, with Justice Barrett writing the decision, upheld a rule in Mississippi's counting ballots postmarked by Election Day that arrive a few days late. And here's the thing that everybody misquotes. Barrett went out of her way to say the court was not deciding the larger constitutional question. They were not deciding the Postal Service question. She said, and I'm quoting the narrow bit, this is not a case about the Constitution. So anybody that tells you that the Supreme Court has already blessed federal power over your mailbox is selling you a bunch of crap. The court ducked that one deliberately because this question, the real question, is still wide open and it's sitting on the justice's desk as we speak. But put yourself back in that mailroom one more time, 6 o'clock in the morning, all those trays stacked up and that barcode. When you strip away the lawsuits, strip away the press releases, and the very expensive lawyers, ask yourself the plain question that I think a jury would ask. Is it unreasonable? Is it tyranny to say that if the federal government is going to carry your ballot, the federal government ought to be able to match that ballot to a real, eligible, living voter? Not telling you how to vote, not to tell your state how to run their elections, just to be able to say, this particular envelope belongs to a person who is supposed to have a ballot. I don't think that's tyranny. I think that's the least we'd expect from any system that we actually wanted to trust. And I think the ferocity of the fight against a tracking barcode tells you something about how much some people are counting on the mailroom staying exactly as murky as it is. But give the other side its due, because that's how you win an argument honestly, not by hiding the strongest thing your opponent can say. If this order stands, a president did it alone, without Congress. And every one of us who spent years hollering that the president is not a king is going to have to sit with that and deal with that. The right answer, the durable answer, was always Congress. It was always the SAVE Act. It was always the branch the Constitution actually names doing the naming. The Supreme Court's going to tell us, and probably soon, whether the front door and the back door are really different doors. Keep your eye on that mailroom, because that's where this whole issue, I think, lives right now. And then let's jump off that track and let's go back to what I think it really is about. If you truly believe, and I just find this, let me just go completely off anything in my notes and just deal with the SAVE Act alone. I find it astonishing that in the 21st century, when we have some legitimate, some illegitimate, but any question at all about the integrity of our elections, the SAVE Act is just one simple step to return some integrity to the election process. You want to register to vote? Then prove you are a legitimate United States citizen. Now, I've heard all the arguments. Oh, somebody who had a green card that became a citizen, they're going to have to show, you know, their citizenship papers. Okay, so what? A woman who gets married. Well, when you get married, you are not required to change your last name for any other purpose than you just want to do that. If you want to keep your maiden name that's on your birth certificate so you can go vote, then do that. We can still call you, you know, Sally Smith. We can still call you Sally Jones. Doesn't make any difference. Just what's on the paper. Or the worst one of all, to claim that, oh, the minorities are unable to get documentation. How do they get a driver's license? How do they get anything? And even to think that because someone is of minority status, that they don't have the ability, the wherewithal, the brain cells, or the initiative to go get whatever they need so they can register to vote, to me is actually kind of racist. You're telling me that minorities can't do that? There's something wrong with you. Now, put all that aside for a second, and then ask yourself, why is it that both some Republicans, not all, but some Republicans, and the Senate Majority Leader, John Thune, don't want to bring this up for a vote? Why is it that the one thing that is an almost 90-10 issue, the U.S. Senate won't consider? They must like the system the way it is. The doubt, the questions, the integrity or lack thereof, whichever side of it you're on, they don't want to fix something. They don't want to deal with it. A pox in there. I'll be right back.
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5: Firing back. I'm Roger Stern, Fox News. U.S. forces striking Iranian oil tankers after Iran launched missiles at American warships.
6: We know, according to U.S. Central Command, that an aircraft carrier and a guided missile destroyer evaded these attacks by Iran, and the head of Central Command saying this in part online, quote, "If you shoot at two of our ships, we will impose an even higher economic cost, taking out three of yours." According to CENTCOM, after the IRGC fired at two Navy warships, U.S. troops took aim striking three Iranian crude oil tankers, with one of them located off the coast of Karg Island near Iran's key oil exports. One U.S. official telling Fox that the IRGC can't build more tankers, and they know it, that this puts them in a tougher economic spot. And Reuters reporting that Iran only has another two more.